0: joining us to share heart to heart with you as we typically do. You know, we remind you the reason we have the Good Life Radio Show is to bring you closer and closer to Jesus Christ, for you to know Him, to know His love, to know the hope that is found in Jesus. Victor embodies that. That's Victor's message. All things are possible with God. You know, God loves you so much, dear friend. He sent His Son, Jesus, to die on the cross for your sins. Christ shed His blood on that cross to wash your sins away. He was buried, and 3 days later, He rose again from the grave. And today, the living Christ, who has redeemed Victor and changed him and sent him out to reach millions around the world, is calling you. My friend, would you open your heart to Jesus Christ? That's our hope. That's our prayer. And we believe the Lord today will move mightily in your life in a very special way. You know, after going into his first juvenile facility to share his story with a group of incarcerated kids in 2002, Victor founded All Things Possible Ministries, ATP. It's a faith-based organization working on a global scale to free children from abuse and the effects of its trauma, that and so much more. His story is chronicled in his autobiography, The Victor Marks Story. He's married to Eileen. He joins us today. Victor, welcome to our show.
1: Danny, it is great to be with you and Suzanne. Thank you all for the opportunity.
0: Victor, where did you grow up?
1: Well, I'm a Southern boy. I was born in Louisiana and spent a lot of time on the bayous. And then, you know, we moved around a lot. So we spent time in three main states, Louisiana, Mississippi, and Texas.
0: What was it like, you know, being the moving around, the abuse, growing up with such austere conditions is too light to say, to describe what you went through. But what was it like?
1: Yeah, I think, you know, when you're a kid, instability becomes a way of life because you don't know any difference. There's nothing to compare it to. So I think with the, you know, the multiple stepfathers and the moving around in different schools, you adjust, you do the best you can. But like most people who have suffered abuse, it causes, you know, secondary effects in your regular life. So what I mean is, you know, maybe the night before your stepfather's drunk, there's fighting, there's, you know, crazy, horrible stuff happening. And then you have to get up the next day, catch that bus, and go to school and act like, you know, nothing wrong has happened. So I think, you know, it affected me just in school, my inability to study, to, you know, to excel in academics.
0: Victor, was there anyone in your recollection that stands out as someone who influenced you significantly during that time?
1: Yeah, you know what? I will say that most people, regardless of their background, if they pause to kind of reflect and take an honest look, God, you know, although He doesn't cause this evil that happens to kids, He is there. He never leaves us nor forsakes us. And I know God would bring people into my life just almost like to pull me up out of the water, to take a breath, you know. And whether it was a Sunday school teacher or, you know, a coach or regular school teacher, someone that would just acknowledge me, and it didn't take much, just acknowledge me as a kid who had value, that God loved me, and to give me hope. And those are what I call messengers of hope. Because without hope, you really can't receive or enjoy love. There is no faith. Hope is the one thing that breathes life, that keeps a person going in great despair. So there was definitely several people that the Lord brought into my life for short amount of times, that would, again, just infuse me with hope. Hmm. Don't give up. You know, don't give up.
2: Victor, tell our listeners how many siblings you had and where you were in the family placement, please.
1: There were six kids in our family, and I was kind of the middle. I was number four, and between us there were two biological dads. So had a couple older brothers, an older sister, me, and then two younger sisters. Mm-hmm. And, yeah.
0: How did you become a Christian?
1: Well, you know, I was born Catholic. Then we were raised Baptist. And then we hit the charismatic movement for a while. Mm-hmm. So I was very much church. I tell people I even had a rabbit's foot. I mean, I was trying to cover it all. Mm. And it's weird because that can help and hurt the same way. I do remember this. I remember my mother, I'd wake up at 2 in the morning and she's sobbing, on the couch. Another horrible, just our circumstances were horrible. And she'd be crying, but her Bible would be open, and she'd be reading it and reading and underlining. Mm. So I saw that that was her lifeline to want to stay alive, because there were times she just wanted it to all go away. But then the flip side of that coin was, because of the great inconsistency, I used to think, well, if this is as good as Jesus can do, I better look for something else. Mm-hmm. And it really wasn't until we were hiding in a closet from one of our stepfathers who was drunk, pulled out a gun, started shooting things around the house, and then I realized, oh my goodness, we're about to die. And then my mother called on the name of Jesus. She actually said, the blood of Jesus covers us. The blood of Jesus covers us. And my stepfather, when he tried to, he never entered the room, and he couldn't. There was something that was holding him back. And I knew at that point that Jesus had to be really, not only real, but still alive, And I thought at that point, I like this. There's something really powerful about him. And that was just one point in my life, but it wasn't until I was in the United States Marine Corps and had accomplished everything for my very small world view, and still empty, still hurting, and wondering, what is life about? I'd learned how to fight. I'd learned how to chase the girls, although most of them were way faster than me. And, but I was experiencing such emptiness. And that's when my biological dad, who actually didn't claim his, because him and my mother had got a divorce. I was kind of an aftermath of all that. But he sent me a letter saying, hey, I know you think I'm crazy. And I'm thinking, yeah, you spent time in a mental hospital. Same one your dad, my grandfather, died in. I figured we just had a timeshare in it. And he goes, this time I'm crazy for Jesus Christ. And it was actually through his initial letter and inviting me to come visit him, which I did. I took a leave of absence from the Corps, not a 30-day leave. And I went and visited him, and he invited me to a church. And I was thinking, here we go again. I was thinking, what's his angle? But he invited a bunch of really tough guys, so I wasn't about to say no. When I went, I saw them worshiping God, singing to God, in a way that was pretty committed. And I thought, whoa. And it was at that point, really, I felt conviction in my life for sin, for things I had done wrong. And I knew I was a sinner. And at that moment, I stopped blaming people. I mean, it was on me, decisions I made, sins I had done. And at the same time, I felt God's love pour out on me, and I couldn't believe it. It was a paradox, because he's telling me he loves me when I, for the first time, really realized how desperately wicked I am. And I just thought, well, because I was raised, you know, you never hit a man when he's down. You kick him. So I thought, Lord, this is the perfect time for you to kick me. I am down. I know it. I deserve it. And yet, he just kept telling me he loved me. So that's when I surrendered my life to Christ. It was actually June 22nd, 1986. And I wish I could say I've been the best super Christian in the world, but I haven't. I've just been someone who's known how to cling to Jesus and found my strength in him in a pretty dark world and having to overcome challenges of my past. And he has always been faithful.
0: The story of Victor Marx. You can actually watch the story. It's a movie. You know how sometimes people say, man, your story is like a movie. Well, his is a movie. Mm-hmm. You can find out more about it. You can watch it. That and other resources, amazing resources. Victor Marx, you can find it at victormarx.com. Victor is speaking all over the country, all throughout the world. And he is also doing some very, very, well, they call it high-risk missions. He'll talk more about that when we come back from our break. When he was a kid, there were people that God sent to him, people, teachers, coaches, friends, families, family members, things that may seem odd, but they were actually people who bore the oxygen of hope just to keep him going, keep him going. And today, the Lord sends Victor Marx, oxygen of hope, to you. Stay with us. We'll be back.
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1: He hadn't seen his father for a long time. 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Danny Yamashiro here, my co-host Suzanne Maurer. 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
3: 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I'm fighting. I'm doing all this. And when I would think of Christians, I would go, man, that sounds like a boring life. 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
3: Because of the acute PTSD, that you have. And I'm glad I've always been a little bit of sassy. I was like, well, my mind never completely worked anyway. But God's redemptive factor, he put in me a desire to help kids. And like you said earlier, Danny was starting with reaching kids who were incarcerated. And as Suzanne knows, and I want the audience to know, we've been able to... I mean, I just returned from my fifth trip to Iraq. And in the last, since last year, we've helped facilitate at least 14 missions to what we would call high-risk areas or high-threat. And that's to bring hope. That's practically to bring food or water, or to help kids and girls who've been held captive by ISIS. And there's been the big battle for Mosul. There was Sinjar before, and right now it's uprooting ISIS in this huge city. Once it was over 1 million people in populace in Iraq that ISIS took over. And we were just there week before last. But our team and part of another team that we work together, and I'll tell you, you talk about high risk. Mm. When you're driving and ISIS is shooting mortars at you and you're laughing, they're not hitting you, that's when you know, okay, we're right in the middle of it. But yeah, to see girls' faces or kids, and I've got, they can go to my Facebook page. They can go to our YouTube channel, which has got over 30 million views right now. It's amazing to see what God is doing, and he's privileged us to play a small part of it. And when I say our teams, we're backed by people who pray that have no doubt kept us alive, no doubt. And I'm thankful for all the prayer warriors and those that support us to do this. But yeah, it's unique work in high risk and high threat areas. And if that's big enough for some people's hearts who's listening, just don't underestimate what God can do with your life. Mm. As you're faithful to obey him and trust him in very small things, you just don't know where he'll take you.
4: Victor, I want to backtrack just a little bit because you're using the term we, and I know there's a team, but there's a very important part of that we. So can you tell us a little bit about Eileen, where you met, and let's get her in this.
3: You bet. My bride of, we just celebrated 28 years.
4: Wow.
3: This past weekend.
4: Congratulations.
3: Five children. Thank you. You know what? God knew that I absolutely needed her for multiple reasons. She has bulldog faith. She never gave up on me. My struggles, and I met her at church, and I still think that's one of the best places you can meet someone. Mm-hmm. Not saying that all people who pretend to be Christians are going to be good choices for spouses, but I'll say this: as when a person's single, trust the Lord to bring you and your spouse together. Mm-hmm. You don't have to try to make anything happen; you'll know. And I knew with her. So she is not only an unbelievable, incredible woman as a wife and a super mom to our five kids. She's a co-laborer in the ministry and has gone into Iraq with me. And even today, because this is all new news, your audience is getting a chance to hear it first. We just secured a location in Iraq for us to have a safe house residence office. And

0: to be moving there after the, you know, here probably in the next few months and
1: praise,
0: establishing.
1: Praise
0: yeah.
1: That
0: yeah.
1: is answered so, prayer.
0: It really is. I mean, it really is. So we're excited and we're thankful to God. And we're very, now, we believe in God and his power to protect, but and we also believe in wisdom. So I don't want people to think that we're just, you know, unwise. We drive armored vehicles. At times we do have security or carry tools of defense to protect ourselves or innocent people if we're being targeted. So I want to let people know that we're very, very, we use a lot of wisdom and mm-hmm. discretion when it comes time for being in and now going to live in a, you know, high-risk area.
1: Can you share just real quickly when you asked Eileen about this move?
0: Well, after I got off the ground from her knocking me down. No, that's a joke. That's a joke. I mean, when I told her on my first mission to go in and take a team, she said, honey, I think the Lord wants me to go. I was like, oh, no way. I said, well, we're going to be around ISIS, and that's a bad deal. And she goes, well, when you find the girls, and I know you will, you can't hug them, but I can. And I said, you mean you're willing to risk your life to hug these girls? And I'll never forget what she said, Suzanne. She goes, what's the worst that can happen? We die? And I'm like, yeah. And she goes, but then don't we win? Mm-hmm. And when she said that, it challenged my faith to go, why are you so fearful to die? Mm-hmm. You know, it's because if you live in the fear of death, you'll never be able to live in the power of God's life for all he wants, because mm-hmm. you're wasting energy. You know how we tell our kids and my wife, especially when we decided to go to Iraq, there's a difference between fear and danger. Fear is emotions, imaginations, and it's really unreal because it's just in your mind. Mm-hmm. It's just in your mind. Danger is real when it's present. And we told our children the way we practice, and we don't give time a day to fear. Danger, on the other hand, we address and we make safe and do what we need to. But that's a way where you save your energy from having just combat these false imaginations appearing real. Mm-hmm. And that's what fear is.
1: Well, I love just real quickly that you ask her if I have the story right, you ask her if she thought about moving there, and she said yes, that the Lord had told her. And you said, and why didn't you tell me? I mean, I love that.
0: And She, you know, she spent time in prayer with the Lord, and then she came to me and she's like, honey, did the Lord tell you we're supposed to move to Iraq? And I was like, yeah. And she was like, well, why didn't you tell me? I was like, listen to what you're saying. I think that's better for the father to tell you mm-hmm. instead of a husband. Mm-hmm. That's, you know.
1: That's so good for our listeners. Thank you for setting that straight and sharing that.
0: Oh, gosh. Yeah, you know. So prayer is important. And hearing the Lord. It's like my wife says, she goes, you know, I think the Lord's talking often. It's just, are we listening?
2: Mm-hmm. Mm-hmm. Well, the Lord described Eileen through Victor just a while ago. She has bulldog faith. Mm-hmm. She's relentless in loving him as a husband, relentless in obeying God, as you can hear, at all costs. At all costs. We're having a conversation right now with a man who is not just saying, I'm willing to lay it on the line. He is laying it on the line, his life. I mean, not only that, his wife with that same characteristic, same faith, bulldog faith. Where does bulldog faith come from? Could it be that it comes from a God who has a bulldog love for you, a relentless love, dear friend, as you listen to Victor Marx today? Well, he sends him here to share with you, to remind you that with that relentless faith that characterizes his story, It's that kind of love. God is going after you all because he loves you. And he goes after you not when things are great, when things are good and smooth. No, no, no. He's there when it's bad, when you're at your worst, your weakest, your most shameful moments. The Lord is there in his love for you. Stay with us. We'll be back with more.
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1: Well, you've got to check this out. 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I'm just going to give you a snapshot of it. Just think elevator scene, Victor and Eileen in an elevator, and something happens there. They're confronted, and what takes place after that? Well, it will pull you in, not only to watch what takes place next, but the Victor Marks story. And you'll hear and you'll see what God is doing in and through him and their ministry, all things possible. Victor leads high-risk mission teams overseas for the purpose of offering hope and the love of God in a tangible way to groups that are hurting, outcasts, those who have suffered abuse in the hands of evil. You can find out more again at victormarks.com. You might be tuning in right now. You say, Danny, I caught the tail end of the last segment. I want to listen to this entire program. Is it possible? 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And I would encourage you, share it with a family member or a friend. 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Victor, a Muslim leader, a sheikh, or an imam whom you've worked with was recently shot. Did he survive?
2: He did. And we were shocked. But we all count the cost of meeting. We actually, he's an influential. There's about 12,000 mosques under his reach. He's a thought leader, about 300 million Muslims, and he wanted to meet to help discuss, coming together with a common message against extremists, against evil that are doing some of the most horrendous things in the world in the name of, Islam. And I'll tell you, and I want to encourage Christians, it's so easy to cast a hatred on any other religion. Mm-hmm. And here's the deal, is God loves everyone, mm-hmm. including Muslims. Mm-hmm. And although we don't agree on the path to salvation and on, the person of Jesus Christ, that never is supposed to stop us from being a witness and showing them really the love of Christ. And it's because of our work in Iraq, risking our lives, going on multiple missions, helping kids and women, from persecuted Christians to Yazidis to even Muslims who've been captured, caught, affected by ISIS, and other extremists, that he calls me a man of the book because they do like the Old Testament. And he says, let's meet and talk about it. So we actually met out of Iraq in a neutral country. This is a guy that travels in a 10-car armored-up convoy of security because of his influence and power. And he actually has a desire to run for president of Iraq. Just to put in perspective who he is, after a two-hour meeting, all captured on film, with amazing, amazing just sound bites of his heart and, position on extremism, how he hates it and wants peace for the region. And even I was able to share my testimony with him of what Jesus has done for me. And, he was visibly moved. And this is what shocked me most about the meeting. He leaned forward because I was told he had never met with a Christian leader, ever. Mm-hmm. And he leaned forward after I shared my testimony, and he said, I have met the Billy Graham. And I said, what? What? He said, I spent 3 hours in a private meeting with him many, many years ago. He goes, he gave me a Bible, and I told him I would try to read one page a day. And I'm saying, oh my goodness. Well, after this great meeting, within 48 hours, he flew back to Iraq, and an ISIS sniper shot him. They were in a town of Bashika that I was in the day before. Nobody knew because we were doing high-risk stuff. And he stepped out of his car, and I just found out today, I mean, literally just hours ago, the details. The sniper took the shot and caught part of the armored vehicle, the door, when he opened the door, and it hit him in his shoulder, and it was only centimeters away from his neck, which would have been a kill shot.
1: Mm-hmm.
2: Blood everywhere. They thought he was going to die. We asked people to start praying, and he did not die. And he's looking forward to continuing our relationship, you know, because I just got word today. So, yeah, you know what? I have Christians that come against me for meeting with senior leaders in the Islamic world, and I'm like, well, I'm an evangelist, so kind of cool for me. Are you going to go be a light? You know, how else are they going to see and meet a born-again believer to be able to know that Jesus is alive and is doing things? So it's been very, very cool.
1: Well, you need the divine Teflon to just let those critical comments just roll right off, dear brother. You're doing what you've been called to do. You are fulfilling your calling as an evangelist. We need evangelists with your heart, the Spirit of God in you. In us, I need that courage, that faith. You inspire me, Victor Marks.
2: Praise the Lord.
1: May you inspire many, many others who are listening now, who will hear this in the future and in the days to come, all those that you speak to, and a lineage for the Lord Jesus Christ of courageous faith, bulldog faith, to go where others will not go. It's easy to criticize, especially when we're surrounded with air condition and behind four walls that are safe and posh padded seats. But brother, you are out there. What an example indeed.
2: Well, you know, God loves me, and our relationship is built on love. And he's so gracious with me when I make dumb comments. And I just go, well, you know, people are going to make boneheaded, you know,
1: mm-hmm.
2: statements. So we just got to press on. If you spend so much time trying to defend that, mm-hmm. argue with them, again, it goes back to the amount of energy and time we have.
1: Yes.
2: It's so limited. And, you know, I shared with a subject matter expert in Washington, D.C. about one of my meetings with another leader, Islamic leader, who actually taught the senior leadership of ISIS. And I told them how I went to a mosque with him at night. And then I told him, because of that step of faith and trust and showing this guy love, he actually was the one who took us to an abandoned Christian church filled with families, persecuted Christians that had fled ISIS. He takes us there and says, can you help them? Because we cannot. And when I told that Washington, D.C. person this, they looked at me and said, I don't believe you.
3: Oh.
2: And it was an awkward moment. And I'm thinking, well, I could care less, really. And then they lean back, y'all, and this person goes, but then again, I've never been to Iraq or met a senior Islamic leader, a Sunni Salafist. I said, well, I can arrange that. You know, so as a result, now, as of 3 weeks ago, every one of those families that was in that church under very great duress and horrible circumstances has now been reached, what we call rescued and resettled, and they're actually out of Iraq.
3: Mm.
2: And their lives are absolutely changed because of people praying and because of people knowing that God loves these people in Iraq. And because, really, the faith of one man risking his life, an imam, to take us there. Because his life is absolutely under threat now because of that.
1: Someone may be listening, and some may be recoiling in one form or another and having to recalibrate. And they're going through the challenge of just Well, when you talk to someone or you listen to someone who's out there, who's doing it, who's in the tight spot, someone else may be listening, Victor, and they might be saying, that might be for me. There's something in me that rises up, and I may want to find out more about how to get involved, if it's possible to get involved. If it is, all things possible, Victor, how could someone find out more information about possibilities of engaging with you?
2: Absolutely. Well, I definitely say as we get settled in, we're going to be able to put together and bring teams over and to do everything from hug kids, play with them, teach them, to rebuild houses, to distribute food. There's all kind of things. But I would say definitely go to our website, victormarkswithanx.com, or, our Facebook page. If you want to email, just say, I have an interest, and then we'll have our staff, they put you on a list, and they have to vet you to make sure it's all good. And then we'll see what the Lord does. But I would say in the meantime, you don't have to, like me, be looking at three ISIS guys, sitting in front of you, fighters that just were captured. You actually can just be faithful and do things that might be uncomfortable right where you're at. Mm-hmm. Right where you're at. Talk to a neighbor. Be a light at school. Befriend someone at church that just came in. Then you be faithful where God has you. I promise you, if you're desirous to do greater things or different things, because I don't think one is greater than the other, quite honestly, I know for a fact that God will give you that opportunity. But be faithful where you are right now. Let him train you, let him condition you, and get used to trusting him in uncomfortable situations. Now, that way, when you're out in a dangerous environment, you're not going to feel the fear because you've seen the faithfulness of God so many times through just being obedient to him. That would be my encouragement to them.
1: The Lord has not only instilled in Victor Marks with an X, not only instilled within him courage, but wisdom. Mm-hmm. Wisdom from God. That's what he said is applicable to all of us. Shall we take that, dear one? Shall we take what he has said and apply it in our lives? It's the challenge that's right before us, where you are, where I am. The Lord is training us today for the next step. But we shouldn't worry too much about the next step. It will come. It will come in God's time. The next step is the next big thing. As our friend Danny Lehman has spoken, written about the next big thing. Well, all things are possible. Victor Marks is sharing with us today. He'll share more when we come back. Stay with us. The road of desperate life.

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1: 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I'm Danny Yamashiro with my co-host, Suzanne Maurer. 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Victor, in this, our final segment, you've given words of wisdom to essentially bloom where we're planted. As you look ahead, your worldwide ministry, what is it that just moves you with passion?
2: I definitely think it's being a light in some of the darkest places. And, you know, it's not because I'm some super saint. It's actually because, you know, I mean, when I think about sometimes what's presented in Christendom, you know, that, you know, the more you grow, the stronger you get, you'll be this huge lighthouse on a hill. Well, I'm telling your audience, I've never been able to accomplish that. And I've been walking 30 years with the Lord. What I've found is that the best I'll ever be is just a spark. And yet, my place of ministry is in such dark places. It's so dark, the moment you hit a little spark, everybody turns and looks. Mm-hmm. What is that? And I go, okay, Lord, this is great. And I would really just, you know, my heart's always for kids who, you know, are minimalized or left out or abused. And for me, I've always been at the real tactical level of touching and helping. And the Lord, He's showing me that, you know, as I raise up teams and other people to do this, you know, he's given me wisdom from him and favor to meet with really strategic religious leaders and global leaders around the world to let them know that the darkness that's invaded their region, their religion, you know, you need light to come into it. You know, I had the privilege of being the first American and Christian to ever speak at a juvenile prison in Iraq. And as a result of being able to share my story about light and darkness and God's love, and I mean, they know, you know, Jesus, it's a given. But we still have people that follow us on social media who were in that prison but are now out. And it's a pretty exciting thing. I would ask for prayer for this. My next big meeting is with a gentleman. I won't give his name right now for security reasons, but he does have an influence of 2 billion Muslims that follow his teachings and thought. He turns down presidents who would try to meet with him, and yet he's approved a meeting for us here in the next couple of months to fly there and meet. And I'll tell you, God has something in store for that. And we just need people praying, because there's so many times I should have been killed or injured. And God has just put us in a protective bubble. Mm-hmm. And we know it's to do His will. And when I'm done, then, you know, people hear that, you know, Victor's not with us anymore. it shouldn't be sad. It should just be, well, he accomplished the last mission that God had him on. Mm-hmm. And none of it was a mistake. And if God allows me to grow old or be part of the rapture, then I'm all for that as well. Better still. But trusting God for what he has to reach the world for those in greatest darkness and those who would hold Christians in contempt. Again, like I said, it's easy to be a light when things are so dark. Even versus here in the U.S., surrounded with tons of Christians, everybody's trying to, you know, put more batteries in their flashlight to go, I'm brighter, I'm brighter. Mm-hmm. I'm like, whatever, y'all can work on that on yourself. I'm going to go where there is no light, you know, where my little spark, by the goodness and grace of God, can make a difference.
1: When did you begin to realize this understanding, almost tire of what happens here in Western Christianity, and say, look, not only have we got to do better, we can and we will. When did you get that insight?
2: Well, now I'm going to offend a few people listening, but some people need to be offended, quite honestly. You know, there's such a spirit of religion and spiritual fatness in the West that at a certain point I have to ask Christian leaders, how many conferences do we have to attend? How many radio stations are blaring the gospel, teaching it before we overcome porn? Before we learn to be faithful to our spouse? You know, how many books do I have to read, you know, in order to just have enough faith to share Jesus, what he did with my life, with someone I don't know? I just think we've lowered the bar to the point of pleasure that, you know, it's really a skewed view. Nobody talks about sacrifice. Nobody talks about denying yourself, and actually very few do. I know you do, brother. I mean, it's one of the reasons why I'm on the show. You understand that embracing suffering isn't a bad thing because, I mean, Christ said we would. It's because there's joy in the midst of it all. Why? Not in that we're suffering or, you know, but the presence of the Lord is with you and his grace is sufficient and lives are being impacted. So, you know, I've had my full fill many times years ago with Christian churches that desired me to come and speak, but it wasn't for the purest reasons, you know. And they didn't really want relationship. They just wanted to get numbers of people in there to build their kingdom. And yet it was almost, it's like, guys, can't you look past your own parking lot? And I'm not talking about not being faithful. At a certain point, man, reach out. Go beyond. Equip the saints for the work of the ministry, mm-hmm. Mm-hmm. Not just the guy teaching. Because I'm going to tell you, pastors and teachers and leaders, they're no more value than the parking lot attendant or the child care worker. I guarantee you. You know how I know? Take all those other people in the support role away and then see how good he does. The reality is he's just one brother or sister using their gift. And what we as Western Christians need to understand is that a person's gifting can take them to a place where their character can't sustain them because they never worked on it. They never worked on maturing as a believer. They only worked on their skills and their gifting. So they look good in front of people, but in their heart, they know they're not good because they're struggling in areas that they shouldn't. And I stumble, I fall, but the Bible says, you know, we won't get back up. But I'm talking about people that are living in a lifestyle of self-deception, hoping nobody ever finds out, and they're in leadership roles. It's like, man, at least be honest enough with yourself to where you go, all right, I'm struggling and I'm not having victory. And maybe it's a spiritual warfare deal that I'm not even addressing. You know, very few Christians I know in our circles even talk about praying against demonic activity in their lives. I'm not talking about Christians being possessed. I'm not. That's actually a tool the enemy uses to make people fearful. of engaging in warfare. But the Bible talks about taking every thought captive, holding up the shield of faith. These are active offensive engagement directives. And so many people are just not willing to understand that realm we can't see is real, and you have to use spiritual tools in order to have victory in it. Therefore, and I'm talking directly to pastors now, people are suffering, and all they do is blame it on their flesh. Well, they're just being carnal. Well, maybe if they're miserable and they hate their life and what they're doing and their struggles, maybe it's more than just their flesh. Pastor, maybe you need to take authority, stand in the gap, and blast the devil and his demons for hassling this person under your care, and see if they can release some freedom. So I now step off my I'm about ready to take an offering for myself.
1: Victor Marks, these words that you speak, the way in which you share them, the earnestness, the urgency, even taking the risk to come to the threshold, or maybe even step over the line boldly because of a message that we need to hear. I need to hear it. I'm challenged by it. But I hope I'm not just challenged by it and say, oh man, I'm challenged. I hope and pray, Victor Marks, that I move to action, to apply by the grace of God, by the power of God, trusting in the Lord, to apply what you have shared. And dear friend, Suzanne and I, we're here, Chaz, to move forward together, to take this challenge, to take this reminder, to go deep, not just theologically, but to go deep practically. And simply, there's a profoundness in the simplicity of the word.
2: Amen. To take it
1: and move forward right where we are, and God will move us ahead. Victor Marks, thank you. Thank you for being with us today. Thank you for sharing your time. This has been incredibly valuable, dear brother. Thank you so much.
2: Privilege. Thank you for the opportunity. Love y'all and love your audience.
1: Have you been touched today, my friend, by God's work in the life of Victor Marks? You can find out more about him, Victor Marks, that's markswithanx.com. You'll find more inspirational stories of hope and faith at thegoodlifehawaii.com. 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A special thank you to Victor Marks. 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Mark 10:27, Jesus said, all things are possible with God. 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Remember, the Lord is with you. Let Him unleash your God-given purpose today.
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11: They want to swing from the chandeliers and being very pronounced in it. Well, I can't really identify with that, but if that's what they want to do, that's fine. I like that balance. I like that still small voice, that gentle moving of the Spirit. And when the Spirit wants to move in a different way, that's fine. But we don't want to prime the pump. We don't want to have our emotions, our flesh person, you know, get in there to try to prime the pump to get things all jacked up. So it appears as though, you know, the Spirit's really moving.

Aloha kako e komo mai. Welcome to As We Gather, the Bible teaching ministry of Calvary Chapel, Honolulu, with Pastor Bill Stonebreaker. Today, Pastor Bill continues in Matthew chapter 26.

It's the final three chapters here in the book of Matthew, 28 chapters. Actually, this chapter, it's so long, 75 verses long. I think it, is there any other chapter longer in the New Testament? But 75 verses long, and some say it could be divided into three chapters. There's great divisions within this that it could be, but it's 75 verses. We won't deal with the entire chapter tonight, but just a portion of that. But what we're finding is the central message of the Bible is in these last three chapters, and that's the cross and the resurrection. We don't want to miss that. As we, all these fantastic stories, these inspiring stories that we've read so far in the ministry of Jesus Christ, some people read the Bible and they say, oh, it's one of the greatest pieces of literature I've ever read. Or they say, oh, it's so inspiring. I love to read the Bible. It's inspiring to me. Or maybe, oh, it's so comforting in times of sorrow. Yet if they ignore the main focus, the very reason for God's intent for the Bible. If they miss that, they miss it all. And really, it's the cross and the resurrection. It's like if you go out to fine dining and they put before you just some incredible plates of food. I mean, the chefs are the best. And they put that food before you. It's gourmet food. And maybe you have 10 courses and sumptuous food. And all you do is chew and then spit it out. You chew and you spit it out. What's the value? What a waste. You see, you don't get any sustaining nourishment. You get no vitamins, no minerals. You get no joy from that food. There's no energy in it. You see, and to miss the very purpose of why we have the Gospels and what God's intent here is, the cross, the resurrection and salvation, we've missed it all. John MacArthur says there is no salvation, no gospel, no biblical Christianity apart from the cross of Christ. Paul the apostle says, I determined to know nothing among you except Jesus Christ and him crucified. 1 Corinthians 2:2. And so we need to chew and swallow. We need to take in the Word of God and realize that all that we've learned thus far is leading up to the cross, the burial, the resurrection of Christ, the Holy Spirit being poured out, the very thing that Jesus promised, and that we might grow in the grace and the knowledge of Jesus Christ. Well, he goes on here in chapter 26. He says, and it came about when Jesus had finished all these words. Now remember, he was talking about the signs of his coming and being prepared. He said to his disciples, you know that after 2 days, the Passover is coming and the Son of Man is to be delivered up to crucifixion. 4 times Jesus speaks about crucifixion in the Gospel of Matthew. We find it chapter 16, verse 21. Chapter 17, verse 22 and 23, chapter 20, verse 18 and 19, and in here. In fact, when he ends the Olivet Discourse, that longest message that he gives here on the Mount of Olives, when he talks about the signs of his coming, the end of the age, he tells the disciples to watch for these signs and be ready, be in that state of readiness, because he could come back at any time. But now he tells about his impending death. He tells them about the cross. So if Jesus is going to come again, as he mentions in chapter 24 and 25, he must go away first. So to come again, he must go away. And that's where you have the cross and the resurrection. And he said it's going to happen at this time, this Passover time. That's the appointed time. The Passover lambs in the past, they pointed to the one Passover lamb, Jesus Christ, that takes away the sins of the world. And so that's what he's pointing to, and that's what's going to take place. And then the chief priests and the elders of the people were gathered together in the court of the high priest named Caiaphas, and they plotted together to seize Jesus by stealth
and kill him. And they were saying, not during the festival or not during Passover, lest a riot occur among the people. So here the chief priest, well, those were the rich, influential, religious elite. These were the high mucky mucks, as we would say here in Hawaii. They were the religious elite, but they were very rich. But then you have the elders. They were the rich, influential lay people. So they were the top tier of, you know, of finances. And they were secular, but they would also be in collusion with these religious elite. But they would also be in collusion with the Roman government. And Caiaphas, he was the high priest at that time. It was kind of, he was co-reigning with his father-in-law, Annas. Annas was kind of taken out of office, and the Romans put Caiaphas in. And this man was corrupt. He was corrupt to the limits. And he was really, every time you see him, every time he comes on the scene, he wants to destroy Jesus. He wants to take him out of the picture to secure his position, because Jesus is a threat to the religious system there in Israel that Caiaphas was overseeing. The Roman government, well, they would sell the high priesthood to the highest bidder, because the priesthood at that time, they would be in corroboration with the Roman government. And so Rome, really, they pulled their political strings, and for political favors, they would put in those that would be the high priests. And so Caiaphas, well, he wasn't of the tribe of Levi. And so the Jews insisted, even though the Jews, they had strayed from really worshiping God, that they demanded that they have to be of the tribe of Levi. Because that's what Moses determined. God said through Moses and through the law. And so they would manipulate it a little bit. And so they would have Annas's daughter marry Caiaphas, because Annas, being of the lineage of Levi, and thus his daughter being his daughter, if she would marry Caiaphas, then they could at least kind of get under the wire and say, well, yeah, he's really of that family of Levites, because his wife is. And so there was a lot of corruption. There was a lot of collaboration with Rome. And so it was really a horrible situation at that time. They wanted to get rid of Jesus, because remember, twice he went into the temple and he turned over the money tables. They were really profiting off of the worshipers. As they went into the temple, they would take their foreign money and they'd have to exchange it into the temple temple coinage. But they would charge them an exorbitant rate. And so they were ripping off the people to have the temple shekel to make their offering. So he overturned those money tables. He took the scourge of cords and he drove out those that were selling the doves and the lambs and the goats for sacrifice. Because they would have these inspectors that would come around, and if you brought one outside of the temple precinct, they would always find something wrong with it and say, we reject this because it has a flaw. You've got to go to these temple sanctioned vendors and get one that is without spot or blemish, even though yours that you brought was just as good or even better. They were so corrupt. And so again, they were ripping off the people and charging sometimes five times more than what you'd have to pay outside the temple precinct. So Jesus, as he came and said, you're making my father's house a den of thieves. It's to be a house of prayer. And so really Jesus was taking away their profiteering off the worshipers. And so they wanted to get rid of him. And so Jesus, a threat to corrupt religion or man-made religion. And the truth is always incompatible with error. Whenever you have truth in the Word of God and you have error, you're going to find that the truth is going to win out, or the error is going to drive the truth away. And so they have to rid themselves of Jesus. And so they're plotting. They're planning to kill him. But not during Passover, because he's so popular,
could create a riot. So not at that time. Let's wait until all the pilgrims are gone out of Jerusalem and then get him. And then put him to death. But the Bible says the Lord made everything for its own purpose, even the wicked, for the days of evil. And so they don't want to kill him during Passover. Really? But that's the God-ordained time. He's the Passover lamb. He must be put to death at that time because it was according, he was delivered up by God's predetermined plan and the foreknowledge of God. That was the prophetic time element. But here there's religious leaders are saying no. And they're saying no because there's so many worshipers there in Jerusalem. In fact, Josephus, that Jewish historian, he said a census was taken around that time, and he said that there were 256,500 lambs that were slaughtered during the time of Passover. And the law said that you'd have 10 per household to eat the Passover. So if you do the math, that's over 2.5 million worshipers that were in Jerusalem at that time. Some say anywhere from 2.5 to 3 million. Now, Jesus was a man of the people. He was very popular. So you can imagine why they didn't want to create a stir and arrest him and put him to death at that time. But you see, that was God's time. That was God's timing. And so it's at that time that they will arrest him. And as we see in this chapter and the chapters to come, and then deliver him over to the cross. But it says in verse 6, and we went through verses 6 to 13 this morning, and the title of the message was Scent Like Aroma Fragrance, Scent of a Saint. And it talks about Mary, what she did for Jesus. It's just so beautiful. And we spent some time on that. And we'll just kind of give an overview tonight as we go through verse by verse. It says, now when Jesus was in Bethany at the home of Simon the leper, a woman came to him with an alabaster vial, a very costly perfume, and she poured it on his head as he reclined at table. But the disciples were indignant when they saw this and said, why this waste? For this perfume might have been sold for a high price and the money given to the poor. So, at the home of Simon the leper, we don't know this guy at all, except here in Matthew 26 and then also in Mark chapter 14, where it tells the same story, gives a little more detail that it was, 300 days wage of perfume that was poured on Jesus. And then also in John chapter 12, it gives a little more detail. And it almost seems in John chapter 12, they're at their house of Mary and Lazarus and Martha. But here it says at the home of Simon the leper. Now, either Jesus had healed this man and he became very indebted to Jesus. He became a good friend of Jesus. And now they were in the home because Lazarus, according to John, is reclining. Martha is serving the meal. That's why it almost seems like they're in their home. But nonetheless, must have become a great friend indebted to Jesus. But now he's in this home. Now, I noted some commentators, they will say that Simon the leper, they will say and they will surmise that possibly this was the father of Mary and Martha and Lazarus. And so it would be in that home of Mary, Martha, and Lazarus. But that's just a surmising. We don't know, but the home, Simon the leper, there. And it's a place where Jesus found in his final days, you might even say final hours, where he found refuge. He found strength in this home. And this man that he healed was very indebted, and he had to be healed because you weren't allowed to be in a home of a leper if they still had leprosy. In fact, that leper couldn't even live in the city. He wouldn't be allowed to live in Bethany if he still had leprosy. So here, a great work of the Lord of healing. We don't know anything about it, but
Now he's in the home. And we know that the woman that is mentioned here that does the anointing is Mary. Is Mary, the sister of Martha and Lazarus. We know that from John chapter 12. And so very intuitive. Intuitive in the fact that she knows the mood of the moment. She's been listening to the teaching or hearing the teaching. Because Jesus has been saying over and over that he's going to go to Jerusalem. He's going to suffer at the hands of wicked men. He's going to be crucified. He's going to be raised again. And so here she anoints him. She anoints him with this very costly ointment, perfume.

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3: Are first, the benevolence, the helping others, yes, but that's second. You see, you can only help a person in this life, but if you lose them in the next life because they haven't come to faith in Christ, then you've got your priorities mixed up. You see, you can do both, and we do both. Pastor Cliff is so on top of it, and I know a lot of you have come and help in the loaves and fishes ministry. And that's great. But you see, we don't have the priorities mixed up. You see, it's wanting eternal salvation and yes, helping as well. But the Lord really sets the precedent. We don't want to get our priorities messed up. Because what does it profit a man or a person if they gain the whole world and they lose their soul? What are they going to give for their soul? So you see, we pray for and we emphasize the soul of an individual. So important. You know, every time we meet, we pray the Holy Spirit move in a powerful way. But the first thing that we do is teach and strengthen the saints and the believers, and then cast the net for the unbelievers and see that they might come to Christ. And then, like, afterwards, the afterglow, let the Holy Spirit move. But you see, let things be done decently and in order. You know, there's a lot of strange fire out there. A lot of people think if the Lord doesn't move in really a very emotional way, a lot of outward things, you know, the Spirit's not moving. But sometimes people are just kind of, you know, they're kind of raised up in that kind of environment. And so they judge every other environment if it's not like that. Be careful of that. Be careful of thinking that other ministries have got to be like what you think a ministry should be like. Some are very balanced. Some are very liturgical. But if that's how, you know, they, you know, want to worship, I mean, I can't, you know, really identify with that. But others, if they want to swing from the chandeliers and being very pronounced in it, well, I can't really identify with that. But if that's what they want to do, that's fine. I like that balance. I like that still small voice, that gentle moving of the Spirit. And when the Spirit wants to move in a different way, that's fine. But we don't want to prime the pump. We don't want to have our emotions, our flesh person, you know, get in there to try to prime the pump to get things all jacked up. So it appears as though, you know, the Spirit's really moving.
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14: 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Whether you're stuck in traffic on the H1, washing the dishes, or picking up the cakey from practice, we are so happy you're joining us for today's message. 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
15: Starting a new series here today. Our new series today is called, Built Different. Built Different. You ever refer to someone or, you'll hear sports commentators, they'll say, he's built different. He's just built different. He's the number one draft pick. He's built different. You ever hear that before? Anybody else besides me? All right. Just a few of us. Okay, everybody else is reading their Bible. Anyway, moving right along. So this is good, which is a great thing. And when you think about being built different, it's not necessarily when it comes to athletics and the way that your body is, your body composition, or how quick you are, what your vertical is, that's important. But what's more important, I think, to me and to you, is that what are we building on? What are we building on? And instead of building on what the world builds on, we build differently. That's why we're built different. We are building on materials that last forever versus materials that will burn, so to speak, that will not last forever. We're building on prayer. We're building on integrity. We're building on Jesus. We're building our house upon a rock. We're not building upon sand. That's how you are. Everybody say, built different. So in order for us to be built different in this series, what we have to understand is there will be challenges and really what tribulation. There will be tough times. There will be difficulties. And when those difficulties come, whether they're external difficulties, whether they're global difficulties, whether they're internal difficulties, whatever those challenges are, if you are built different, if you're building different from everybody else than the world builds, then you'll be able to handle the bad news, the bad diagnosis, all of these different things, the ghosting, all of that stuff, the canceling, all these things that are an epidemic in our culture that are happening in us and oftentimes around us. If you look at what's going on globally, and I'm always interested in what's going on globally, is you got to look at, okay, what's happening with Ukraine, Russia, that's a concern. What's happening with Israel, the Houthis, Iran is a proxy war in Gaza, or with against Hamas more than anybody. That's a major concern when you look at what could happen with China wanting back, they want back Taiwan, and that going on right there, that situation, and the Taiwanese going through a massive earthquake that made them, to me, more vulnerable. I was concerned, and I was praying for Taiwan during that point in time. You've got all of these different things that are going on, and then you've got an election coming up here in 2024, which could mean anything, right? If we are students of history of the last 4 years and really the last 8 years, we realize anything can happen during an election year, and all of these different things are happening around us, but how are you doing in the meantime? How are we doing, right? And so in this series called Built Different, what we understand is God's doing something different, but he's the same yesterday, today, and forever. Somebody say amen. Amen. So we're going to start off this series in Matthew chapter 13. And in Matthew chapter 13, if you're turning your Bibles to the Gospel of Matthew, which I really love, and if you don't have a Bible yet, go buy a paper Bible, okay? Go get a New Living Translation. Go get a paper Bible. Go to Logos Bookstore. I'm not getting any residuals, nothing like that. I just want you to have a paper Bible in your hand, okay? Paper Bibles are awesome. You can have your electronic Bible on your phone. That's great. The most important Bible is the Bible that is read. Come on, somebody. It's a Bible that is actually read, right? You don't want a family Bible that only collects dust, you know what I'm saying? But you want a Bible that's worn. You want a Bible that stands the test of time. You want this, you know this Bible right here? We're going to auction it off at $500. Here we go. No, just kidding. So I'm like, oh, what that Bible? Anyway, I'm not going to do that. But anyway, this has had two different skins already. Like, you know what I'm saying? I found a book, a person that redoes Bibles and books, and I found it in California, and I know I'm going to get an email. What is it called? I don't even remember. I'll figure it out. And I sent in, this is my original Bible when I started the church 22 years ago. And although I mark it up a lot, I do use other Bibles, but the most important Bible is the Bible that gets read. So Logos Bookstore at Ward Center, moving right along. You're welcome, Logos. Anyway. Matthew chapter 13 in the Gospel of Matthew, chapter 13, verse 1 to 8. And it says, That later that same day, Jesus left the house and sat beside the lake, and a large crowd online soon gathered around him. So he got into a boat, and then he sat there from the boat and taught as the people stood on the shore. And he told many stories in the form of parables. A parable is a story with a script with a whole lot of truth in it. As a matter of fact, Jesus would often teach in parables, and he would share a story or a parable first, and then he'd pull out the scriptural truth from it and principles, and he'd give it to the people. So this is such a parable, such as this one. It says, listen, a farmer went out to plant some seeds. So farmer. Reason why Jesus often used agriculture is because they lived in an agricultural society. There was fishing, there was hunting, there was farming. All of that was going on, so the people could relate to that. He says, so a farmer went out to plant some seeds, and as he scattered them across his field, some seeds fell on a footpath, and the birds came and ate them. Other seeds fell on shallow soil with underlying rock, and the seeds sprouted quickly because the soil was shallow. But the plants soon wilted under the hot sun. And since they didn't have deep roots, everybody say deep roots. Since they didn't have deep roots, they died. And other seeds fell among the thorns that grew up and choked out the tender plants. And still other seeds fell on fertile soil. And they produced a crop that was 30, 60, and even 100 times as much as had been planted. And anyone with ears to hear should listen and understand. And then he goes on to explain it in verse 18. And then this is what he says to the people on the shore and the disciples. He says, now listen to the explanation of the parable about the farmer planting seeds. The seed that fell on the footpath represents those who hear the message about the kingdom but don't understand it. Then the evil one comes and snatches away the seed that was planted in their hearts. My prayer is for people this week, Sunday, past on Easter Sunday, that heard the message, that the enemy didn't come and steal that word from them in the last 6 days, 7 days. That's my prayer. That's been my prayer. That's not just a prayer, but it's what our whole staff focus is on for the next 3 weeks, is making sure that everybody filled out a communication card that doesn't feel connected, gets connected, because we don't want the enemy to come and steal the word that was given to them. Because that happened to me. Back when I was in college, my freshman year of college, a long time ago, when dinosaurs weren't yet even roaming the earth, when I went to college at the University of Hawaii, somebody was sharing their faith with me. And, if, you know, I'm a good church. I was a good Catholic boy. Like, I went to church every Sunday. And then when I went to University of Hawaii, I didn't go to church anymore. And so my friends were with a thing called Campus Crusade for Christ, and I praise God for them. Anybody remember Campus Crusade for Christ? They're called CREW today, C-R-E-W, because it's cooler than Campus Crusade for Christ. But back in the day, they would have this booklet called The Four Spiritual Laws. And in that Four Spiritual Laws, it would tell you, number one, you're not on the throne. God is on the throne. Jesus died for your sins. And one of my good friends, who actually became the CEO of First Hawaiian Bank later on, shared with me, where we were freshmen at the University of Hawaii, the Four Spiritual Laws. And would you like to come to a Campus Crusade for Christ rally? I was like, yeah, I guess I'll go, because everybody was going, so I went, and I heard the gospel for the first time, the good news that Jesus died on the cross for us. Even though I was in church, I didn't get it. I didn't know I had to be born again. And so when I hear this, I received the word, and for the very first time in 1985, I gave my life to Jesus as a freshman at the University of Hawaii. I know some of you think in 1995 I might have graduated, went to school, but no, 1985. But back then, but I can tell you that I was grateful, but I still didn't understand what just happened. I didn't understand. In fact, I knew something happened. I don't know what happened. And so I went up to them and I said, hey guys, can you tell me what just happened? Like, tell me what just happened. And they said, well, you just gave your life to Jesus. You just became born again. I said, I didn't know, understand that. So they started to break it down for me and said, here, read the Gospel of John. And I went and read the Gospel of John. But I guess the seed did not take. And within a week, I was back at ladies' night in Moose McGillicuddy's on Bucks Alley. And then would start my next 4-year journey of coming back to Jesus, and really what I would consider, for me, my very first time of coming to Jesus in 1989, 21 years old with a single girl, as being a single parent. But this is an example of the enemy coming and snatching the word that has been planted in your heart. The second thing that Jesus tells us, it says not only on the footpath, then it says the seed on the rocky soil, verse 20, rocky soil, represents those who hear the message and immediately receive it with joy. But since they don't have deep roots, no deep roots, they don't last long. And they fall away as soon as they have problems or are persecuted for their faith. But the seed that fell among the thorns represents those who hear God's word, but all too quickly, the message is crowded out by the worries of this life and the lure of wealth, so no fruit is produced. And that seed, but there's a seed that fell on good soil, represents those who truly hear and understand in God's word, and it produces a harvest of 30, 60, or even 100 times as much as been planted. 30, 60, 100, as much as been planted. Four different soils. The fourth soil, 30, 60, 100. Would you say it with me, please? 30, 60, 100. One more time. 30, 60, 100. That's the kind of harvest that God wants to produce in your life. 30-fold, 60-fold, 100-fold harvest in your life with the seed that God is planting. Today, what I want to talk to you about is the four different types of soils, but I want to go over the first three. And these soils are a lot like, would be my heart and my mind. They'd be like my heart and my mind. My heart and my mind. Your heart, your mind. The first one is, number one, is we find the first kind of seed planted on the foot, that fell on the footpath. Everybody say footpath. The footpath is the place where it's the path. It's like the farmer's walking through the path. He's got plants on this side, plants on that side, and he's walking on the footpath. And then he wants to plant some seed, and he scatters the seed, and some of that seed falls on the footpath. The footpath is where it's hardened. It's been packed down already. You know, you've been walking over it all. It's got traffic on it, and people walking back and forth. Now, not a lot of traffic, just farmers, you know, wheelbarrows, those kinds of things. It's packing down the hardened earth. So the hardened earth will not allow the seed that is being planted to germinate to even root, because now it's just exposed. It's lying there. The wind can blow it away. The birds can come and eat it. And the Satan comes and snatches that word because it's on the hard path. And sometimes, when if we're relating it to a heart, oftentimes the seed is falling on a hardened heart. A hardened heart. Write that down. Put it right there. Number one, write it down. Hardened heart. Hardened heart. The hardened heart of your life has been packed down after a while. It has been baked on. It has been trampled upon. It is that kind of heart that is not ready to receive the word. And sometimes it's difficult to penetrate, that the Lord wants to penetrate and put the seed on that hardened path. But unless there is a softening of that hardened path, a softening of that soil, then the seed will not fully penetrate, and it is vulnerable being taken and stolen away from the enemy. And oftentimes, seed can represent dreams and goals and vision and words that God has for you. But because you're not ready to receive it, oftentimes the enemy comes and he steals it and he snatches it away. There are three reasons I've often found that stop people from really receiving what God has for us. And it's the enemy that wants to do three things. Number one, there are tests, there are trials, and there are temptations. Test, the first one. A test is when you're going through difficulty in your life and you're being tested. Tests could be in the form of testing your character. It could be in the form of testing your integrity, testing the resolve and the gumption that you have as an individual who's following Jesus Christ. And there are going to be times that every single one of us in this room is going to go through a test. You pass one test, guess what? Guess what's coming? Another one. And it's not it's an open book test, let me tell you that. But it's not a multiple choice test. It's a pass, fail, open book test. And in these tests that you and I go through, God wants you to pass the test. He is for you. He's not against you. He's not setting you up to fail with a test. He's not trying to get you to miss the test, oversleep on the test. He actually wants you to ace this test. But it's the enemy that doesn't want you to ace this test. But I can tell you that there were young people in the Bible, even before Jesus' time, that went through one of the most biggest tests that they ever had. As a matter of fact, we can go all the way back to the book of Exodus and the book of Deuteronomy, where the people of Israel went into the promised land but were scared and they left. And 10 spies came out with a negative report and 2 spies came out with a positive report. And they were Joshua and Caleb. And they were the only ones that passed the test. There are also three Hebrew young men that were being tested by Pharaoh. By Nebuchadnezzar when they went into Babylon and they were sent out into captivity. And while they were in captivity because the people of Israel years later were disobedient to God, they didn't honor the Sabbath, they didn't honor the Lord, they were worshiping other idols, and God said, I've had enough, so he sends the Babylonians in, and look, fact check it, go look through history, and they took all the best and the brightest of all of Israel, all of the, everybody that was going to do something, they took them, and they took them, and they rounded them up, and Daniel was one of them, and Shadrach, Meshach, and Abednego, they were three young Hebrew young men, Jewish young men, that would not bow down to the statue of Nebuchadnezzar, of made out of gold. When you hear the zithra, the lyre, when you hear the guitar, the flutophone, when you hear all of this, you must all bow down, and everybody bowed down, except for Shadrach, Meshach, and Abednego said, we will not bow down. And so what did they do? They heated up the fiery furnace and they threw them in. But before they said, look, you're going to give you an opportunity to bow down to the image. And when you hear the zithra, when you hear the lyre, when you hear the flutophone, you must bow down to the worship, the idol. And they would not bow down to the idol. And they would not. And they were thrown into the fiery furnace. And there was a fourth man in the fire, and it was Jesus. And they got pulled out. And let me tell you, they passed the test. The tests are coming. Some of you have been tested. Some of you have been tested and found solid. That you're still here. The second thing that you're going to go through are trials. And the Bible says in this life you will have much tribulation. Jesus said that. Jesus said you're going to have trials and tribulations, you're going to have difficulties, you're going to have diagnoses, you're going to get bad news, you're going to have all of these different things. And this part of it is just being part of a fallen world, but often some of these things happen to do with demonic attacks. That the enemy comes to steal, kill, and destroy, and you do anything that he can. Character assassination, that's a trial. Come on, somebody, you know what I'm talking about? Spreading lies about you, or taking whatever there is and just ruining your life, or whatever it could be, or it could be a mistake in the past that comes back to haunt you. That's a trial. These different things. And in this life, you're going to have trials and tribulations, but Jesus said, fear not, for I have overcome the world. The third one is temptation. Temptation. If you keep giving into temptation and you don't listen to the word of God, you harden your heart that way too. It's not like I just got hurt and now my heart is hard and I'm getting hurt again, so I've got a hardened heart. And you said you didn't ask for forgiveness, and here we go again. We're doing this all over again. Yeah, totally. That's how it goes sometimes. Like right, you're in life and you haven't let down your pride, so your heart is hard and you can't get through to him. He's a hard man, or she's a hard woman, and all these different things, and you pride yourself in being a hard man. I'm a hard man. Oh God, no, I'm a hard man. Well, if you're a hard man, nobody can get through your heart when you got a hard heart. And women can be like that too. And so what happens is, also, it's not because you've been hurt, because you can't trust anymore, or because this has happened to you, but I can tell you oftentimes, you know what to do, and you don't do it. And your heart just gets harder. You harden yourself to the word of God. And that's why God can't penetrate, can't speak. Holy Spirit, make me more like Jesus. Every day a little more like Jesus. Crucify my... Never mind. Okay, moving right along. You know what? We say it, but do we mean it? Okay, here we go. Sometimes temptation is not all about sex. Not tempted with the opposite sex. Sometimes temptation could be the temptation to take offense. The temptation to gossip. So other stuff is the less sinister stuff. Okay, so number one is the hardened heart. Everybody say, no, don't say it, but it's the hardened path, because there's another one I want you to repeat that's better. Second one is a different kind of path. It's finding it in verse 20. Then the seed of the rocky soil represents those who heard the message and immediately receive it with joy. But, everybody say but, since they don't have deep roots, they don't last long. They fall away as soon as they have problems or are persecuted. Number one is the hardened heart. Number two is the faint at heart or the fragile heart. Faint at heart or the fragile heart. This is the time when you get problems, you get persecution. Persecution or problems. Persecution from other believers, or really not even other believers will persecute you. You're going to go through persecution for being a believer. You're going to have problems and life's problems. And sometimes when we go through problems, I thought this was going to work. I gave my life to Jesus. I thought everything was going to work out. I gave my life to the Lord, and I'm still going through the problems. Maybe this Jesus thing doesn't work, or the church doesn't work, that I did all of these things, and now I'm not progressing like I thought it would. And so we think that God doesn't work, and so we get disappointed with God, and then people just stop coming to church and stop believing in him like before, like they once did. Number one, problems. And number two is persecution. And there are more persecution over Christians than ever before in the world. And persecution, Jesus was persecuted, so we can't expect that we will not be persecuted. But persecution for doing dumb things is kind of, well, what do you expect, right? If you're a Christian and you don't have integrity, you're going to get persecuted, and that's what happens. Okay? But there are times that you have integrity and you're living your life the right way, but you're still going to be persecuted. And count it all joy, the Bible says, when you go through trials of many kinds. Because the persecution and the trials that you're going through is building character and perseverance in your faith, and you're being tested at the same time like silver and gold. The heat has been heated up, the silver and the gold, and finally the dross comes to the surface, and then you can scrape off the dross, and then what you have is 24 karat gold. What you have is precious gold and precious silver, because you've been through the fire. Through the fire, Chaka Khan. Through the wind, to the wall. Never mind, moving right along. Erase that. Keep on going on. I see some of you go like, oh, bringing you back. Chaka Khan, Chaka Khan, Chaka Khan, Chaka Khan. Okay, moving right along. All right, I needed to bring in everybody. I thought I was losing you. Okay, number one, you have problems, and the second thing you get is persecution. When I was a brand new believer in Christ, the persecution was bigger than I am today. Back then, when I was a believer and I was working at the airlines, I remember my friends just had a hard time that I was like, oh, you used to do this, and now you're like that, and like, oh, wow, now you don't like hang with us. And so the persecution comes from that. I remember that I would read my Bible in my locker room because I didn't want to read in front of everybody else in the break room. And so I'd read it, go hide in my locker room and read it. Not really hide and go like, hide, and I read my Bible like with my flashlight. No, I would read it in my locker room on the bench, and I'd straddle the bench and I'd read my Bible. And guys would see me. But if you brought this out in the break room, when you have like 50 guys in the break room, somebody's going to respect it or somebody's going to mock it eventually. And I remember I would walk in, they would make fun of me. I would walk in, oh, what's up, Benny Hinn coming in. They'd call me Benny Hinn.
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15: Persecution for not living your life the right way. Okay? And they're like, oh God, they're persecuting me. And it's almost like, well, you better straighten up. Right? So your witness has got to be stronger. So when you end up with the faint of heart path and you're going through that, the fragile heart, here's the most important thing. In order for you to flourish in God, we got to remember Psalm chapter 1, verse 1 to 3. Watch this. Listen to this. Online, watch this. Psalm 1 verse 1 to 3 says this. Blessed is the one who does not walk in step with the wicked, walk or stand in the way that sinners stand, or sit in the company of mockers. They don't sit.

0: whose delight is in the law of the Lord. And he meditates on his law day and night. That's why you need to read your Bible. Meditate on the law. That person is built different. That person is like a tree planted by streams of water, which yield its fruit in season, and whose leaf does not wither, and whatever they do, they prosper. And they return a harvest of 30, 60, 100 online and overflow. Watch this. Here's the fourth one, or the third heart. Okay? Now the heart is your mind. I want you to think about this. Your heart is your mind. Or the path, the soil is your mind. Okay? Because where's he stealing? Where's the enemy stealing it from? He's stealing it from your brain. He's stealing it from your brain. God gave it to you, right? So here's number three. The third one we find in Matthew 13, verse 22. The seed that fell among the thorns represents those who hear God's word, but all too quickly the message is crowded out or choked out by the worries of this life and the lure of wealth. So no fruit is produced. Number three is the distracted heart. You've got the hardened heart. You've got the fragile heart. You've got the distracted heart. And the distracted heart is someone, of course, we can understand the distracted mind. The distracted heart is someone that is always being distracted. Distracted by technology, distracted by notifications on their phone, distracted. And we're living in probably one of the most distracted generations ever. You know how I know? My ushers tell me people playing Candy Crush while I preach. Anyway, moving right along. Wait till football season, it's worse. Anyway. I'm okay, I'm good. But think about this for a moment. When I got into the ministry, I told you guys this before, I didn't even have a laptop. I had a Gateway 2000 computer that came in a box that looked like a cow. Remember that? And I was so excited to unbox that thing, and I had a desktop. That thing was huge. It took half the desk. And only my pastor, he had a laptop, and the executive pastor, they had laptops, and only the cool people had laptops. And I didn't have a laptop, I had a little desktop. And I remember back then that I hardly had any distractions. I was distracted enough, but I can tell you this, back then, there was no notifications on my phone, there was no Instagram, there's no social media. Back then, my wife would text me on a beeper. And you know what, we talked in numerical signals. 143 meant, I love you. 1, 2, 3 said, come home right away. I'm telling you, sorry, TMI. But I'm telling you right now, my daughter's in the front row. And then now we go to, you know, press phones with the Nokia. Then from the Nokia, we do the flip. From the flip, we do the Burberry, the BlackBerry. We do the BlackBerry, Burberry's clothing that we can't afford. BlackBerry, all that stuff. And then now, look, there is so many things. There's iPads, there's iPhones, there's everything that is distracting all of us. And we are the most distracted people ever in history. Because why? Because the devil wants to distract you. If there's anything that he can distract you, he wants to get your mind cluttered. He wants to take your mind off of anything that God's got for you. He wants to fill you with anxiety on the inside and fear externally. And all of these different things. Because why? Because the devil comes to steal, kill, and destroy. We have the distracted heart. What else is distracting us? It says the message is crowded out by the worries of this life. Worship team can come up. Worries of this life. A lot of us have worries of this life. I got some worries of this life. We got the worries of this life and the lure of wealth, so no fruit is produced. Look at 1 John 2:16 up on the screen. In the New King James Version, this is the way I remember it, this is the way I quote it. For all that is in the world, the lust of the flesh, the lust of the eyes.
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6: From the Malama Media News Center, I'm Chaz Ontai. A 12-year-old boy is among three suspects accused of robbing a man in Pearl City on Tuesday. Honolulu police arrested the boy along with a 17-year-old girl and a 43-year-old man about an hour after the incident happened. According to police reports, the group used a dangerous instrument to threaten a man and take items from him. All three suspects now face charges of robbery in a first degree and terroristic threatening. And experts at the Hawaiian Volcano Observatory are predicting a fountaining episode at Kilauea to start this week with a forecast window of later today through May 14th. This window may be adjusted based on continuing observations. The eruption at the summit within Hawaii Volcanoes National Park is currently paused. This news report is brought to you by Timothy's Sandwich Shop. Hey, couple late. Timothy's is open from 9 a.m. to 8 p.m. 7 days a week. Mostly sunny for the remainder of today, highs in the low 80s, easterly winds 10 to 20 miles per hour.
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8: 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We're so glad you're here to listen. Today's program is part one of Pastor Alan's message called Breakthrough, Looting Interrupted. Tune in tomorrow to hear part two.
9: We're talking about breakthroughs, trying to understand the nature of breakthroughs so that we can participate in them more fully, gain the benefit of God's interventions in our lives. When I say breakthrough, what I mean is God's intervention. When there's an outcome presented to us that is beyond something we could have achieved on our own. But there's a great deal the Bible has to tell us about those interventions, about those breakthroughs. And completely candid, it isn't what we have been taught far too frequently. I've spent my adult life in the church. I've listened to lots and lots of messages, and I'm grateful for that. But there's much we can learn from Scripture. In this particular session, we're going to talk about looting interrupted. I believe that's a breakthrough. I believe it requires an intervention of God once looting begins for it to be interrupted. If we use this little paradigm of when God intervenes, I'll remind you of some of the more significant breakthroughs you know from your Bible. Moses at the burning bush was a breakthrough, particularly if you were a slave in Egypt. God was recruiting help for you. He was recruiting a leader. If you were Moses, I don't know if it was a breakthrough or not. Pretty heavy lift. Big dog assignment late in his life. He had a lot of momentum in a more comfortable way, and God interrupted him. But I'm confident it was a breakthrough for him as well. Changed his eternity. Paul on the road to Damascus was a breakthrough. Angry, violent man, hating people who followed Jesus. And Jesus stepped into his life. Mary, a teenage girl in a little insignificant village tucked away in the hills of Galilee. She had a visit from Gabriel and said, God has an assignment for you. And it completely reoriented Mary's entire life. She lost friends. A breakthrough. You see, I think we've had a wrong imagination of breakthroughs. We've imagined that breakthroughs were when we have a problem or a need or a bad diagnosis or we're behind on our payments and we want to get out of this tough place and we want a breakthrough. We want to be healthy and we want our bills to be paid. There's nothing wrong with that. I believe God responds to those prayers. But what our imagination has been is we get out of the difficult place so we can go back to doing what we've been before. And I honestly don't think that has very much to do with a biblical presentation of these breakthroughs. None of the individuals I just mentioned to you returned to normal. I think it was a breakthrough for Simon Peter one day when an itinerant rabbi passed him on the shores of Galilee and he said, follow me and I'll make you a fisher of men. But Peter never earned his living fishing for very long after that. His whole world got reoriented. So what I'm asking you to consider with me is, what would it look like if we had breakthroughs? If God intervened in our lives, are we willing to be a part of that story? It gets personal really quickly. Are you willing to change your calendar and your schedule and your workflow and how you interact and your social schedule and your plans for the future? Or do you just want God to bless you so you can go on your own jolly old way? Breakthroughs. Deliverance, revelation, insight, understanding, redirection, when God's purposes and plans are initiated. Not these kind of fanciful stories where we click our heels together and everything's just perfect, but we don't really have to change anything. I mean, occasionally God does that. I find that God does that in two circumstances in Scripture predominantly. When your faith is childlike, and your maturity is small. And I find that God does those kind of remarkable interventions when the circumstances are so dire that it requires a dramatic intervention of God. You need a talking donkey or you're going to lose your life. And God in his mercy gives you a talking donkey. May I suggest you don't want to build a life plan where the choice is the donkey speaks or you die. So that kind of idealistic breakthrough really isn't the target. We want the revelation, the insight, the understanding, the invitation to grow, to change, to become, to emerge, to lead in a new way, to respond to God. Are you with me? Breakthroughs. Breakthroughs. Well, in this session, I want to talk specifically about this idea of looting being interrupted. And it's a biblical principle. I'm going to try to show it to you. I'm going to take a moment with it. So I'm going to need you to think with me for a minute. I know history probably isn't your favorite subject, but it's biblical history. So it's not like I'm not just going to talk about Martha Washington. We're actually going to look at Scripture. But the looting or the plundering of the people of God throughout Scripture is presented to us as a form of God's judgment. God's judgment, his discipline. So that when we see it happening in the pages of Scripture, we understand God is disciplining his people. It's a very frequent occurrence. It's not something from just one or two unique points in the history of the Hebrew people. Israel or Judah is often a vassal state subjugated to another nation. Typically, again, as an expression of God's judgment. It isn't primarily about political might or military ability. A secular assessment might explain it in those ways because they deny the supernatural engagement of God in the unfolding story of history. But I don't. I believe God is very much engaged in the unfolding narrative of history. In the beginning, God created the heavens and the earth, and at the end of the book, he's coming back to rule and reign over a new heaven and a new earth, and the lion will lay down with the lamb. He's not separate from history. There are many accounts of God delivering his people in the face of overwhelming odds. Defeat is typically an expression of discipline. It's not about the size of the enemy or their technical prowess. It's about the condition of the hearts of the people of God. In the book of Judges, there's a whole book of these leaders. Before there was a monarchy in Israel, God would raise up leaders. Gideon, Samson, Deborah, Jephthah, the whole list of them in the book of Judges from these people who would oppress them, the Midianites, the Philistines. During the monarchy, after there's a king, nations oppress them. Egypt, Babylon, Assyria. You're familiar with some of the names, perhaps. In the New Testament, it's not just an Old Testament concept. In the New Testament, the heart cry of Jesus' disciples is, will you throw the Romans out? Because Israel is once again a vassal state, this time of Rome. It's important. In the book of Judges, chapter 6, just to give you a couple of samples, it says, whenever the Israelites planted their crops, the Midianites, the Amalekites, and the other eastern peoples invaded the country. They camped on the land, ruined the crops all the way to Gaza, and didn't spare a living thing for Israel.
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9: 14 in the fifth year of King Rehoboam. It's very early in the life of Judah as an independent nation. The king of Egypt attacked Jerusalem and he carried off the treasures of the temple of the Lord and the treasures of the royal palace. He took everything, including all the gold shields Solomon had made. So King Rehoboam made bronze shields to replace them and assigned these to the commanders of the guard on duty at the entrance to the royal palace. The temple was the national bank. It was the national treasury. So the ostentatious wealth of the temple was plundered, was looted by the Egyptian king. He took the gold that Solomon accumulated and took it back to Egypt. And the king of Israel says, we'll just make brass shields. The people are being looted. In 2 Kings 23, Jehoiakim, this is near the end of the nation of Judah, paid Pharaoh the silver and gold he demanded. In order to do so, he taxed the land and exacted the silver and gold from the people of the land according to their assessments. They're being looted.
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14: Lessons from Paul is a 90-day devotional. Some of my favorite verses that Paul wrote, bit of devotional time, and then some place to journal. The goal is to be changed. We want to be transformed by the Word of God and not just informed by it. Saul of Tarsus, a hero of mine, I got to know him as the Apostle Paul, an unrelenting advocate for Jesus in the face of unyielding persecution. Folks, that sounds like the world we live in. Lessons from Paul, it'll help you and I be overcomers, triumphant in this season in the earth. 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
8: Life isn't always easy. 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But the Apostle Paul shows us a different way. From a life marked by opposition and hardship, Paul became one of the most influential voices for the gospel. His messages continue to shape our world 2,000 years after he wrote them.
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0: 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That's 855-577-2255. Now, let's get back to Pastor Allen with his message called Breakthrough, Looting Interrupted. Tune in tomorrow to hear part two.
1: Perhaps the most notable example of this is the exile. When I use that word, I hope you know what I'm talking about. In 721 BC, the northern kingdom of Israel was conquered by Assyria, and the 10 tribes of Israel were dispersed throughout the Assyrian Empire. The southern kingdom of Israel, called Judah, with the capital in Jerusalem, survived for about another 150 years. Finally, in 587, the Babylonians destroyed the city of Jerusalem, and they took much of the population back to Babylon. Biblical scholars or people who study it call that period the exile, because the people that were promised the land of Israel weren't living in the land. They were exiled. It was God's judgment upon them. It had nothing to do with the Babylonian army. It had everything to do with God's judgment. What we are not quite as familiar with was the exile was not a singular event. It wasn't a single siege of Jerusalem when the Babylonians won and the Jews lost. It was a series of events bringing Judah and the Jewish people further under Babylonian control. The end result of that over a long period of years was the destruction of Jerusalem and the temple. If you don't know that, you miss the expressions of God's grace. Time after time after time, God would intervene to the people. And he would say, there is an opportunity for you to be different. And time after time, they took a pass. The first stage of Babylonian encroachment was about 605 BC. Nebuchadnezzar, the king of Babylon, laid siege to Jerusalem. After Jehoiakim, I'm going to show you some scriptures in just a moment. I promise this is biblical. Because the king of Israel, the king of Judah, had made an alliance with Egypt, and Egypt and Babylon were enemies, and the Babylonians were not going to allow Israel to expand Egypt's influence. So the Babylonian king marched to Jerusalem and defeated the city, and they took some of the sons of the Judean nobility as hostages. That's where you'd pick up Daniel and his friends. They're going to go back to Babylon. You know some of those stories about a lion's den, about a fiery furnace? Remember those? That's a part of this exile narrative. But that's not the whole story. Some years later, it was about 597, the second stage of this Babylonian incursion took place. They conquered Jerusalem more completely and exiled parts of the population, including this time a different king, King Jehoiakim. The third stage was 587 that I've mentioned already. BC, Nebuchadnezzar this time attacks Jerusalem and destroyed the city, destroyed the walls of the city. He destroyed the temple in the city. They took the golden vessels that were there. Some of them had been plundered years and years ago by the Egyptians. But they took anything that was left in the temple that was valuable, any wealth that had been accumulated or remained or maintained from Solomon's time. The Babylonian exile ended in 538 BC when the Persian king, Cyrus the Great, came to power. He had a different attitude, and he allowed the people to go back. Who fits into that narrative? What biblical characters do you know? Well, Esther was a queen to the Persian king. Nehemiah was the cupbearer to the Persian king, and he got permission to go back and to rebuild the wall around the city, remember? All of that is a part of this exile narrative, the judgment of God upon his people, warning them, your behavior is going to bring destruction.

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3: Again, it wasn't a singular event. It was a series of events spread out over many years with God pleading with the people, don't keep going this way. The first stage, I put it in your notes, pretty simple chronology. The king in Judah at this point is Jehoiakim. 2 Kings 24, during Jehoiakim's reign, Nebuchadnezzar, the king of Babylon, invaded the land. The king became his vassal for 3 years, but then he changed his mind and he rebelled against Nebuchadnezzar. The prophets told him not to. They said, don't do that. He did it anyway. And the Lord sent Babylonian, Aramean, Moabite, Ammonite raiders against him. He sent them to destroy Judah in accordance with the word of the Lord proclaimed by his servants, the prophets. And the exile begins. Babylonian has authority over Jerusalem. Babylon has authority over Judah. But it doesn't stop there. The next stage comes a few years later. There's actually a two-stage deportation in 597 and then in 587. But in 2 Kings 24, this time the king is Jehoiakim with a C-H. Jehoiakim, the king of Judah, and all of his attendants surrendered to Nebuchadnezzar in the 8th year of the reign of the king of Babylon. He took Jehoiakim prisoner, as the Lord had declared. Nebuchadnezzar removed all the treasures from the temple of the Lord and from the royal palace, and he took away all the gold articles that Solomon, the king of Israel, had made for the temple of the Lord. He carried into exile all Jerusalem, all the officers and the fighting men and the craftsmen and the artisans. He took the smartest people, the most talented people. He took their wealth. What's he doing? He is looting the nation. It's not the first time. It's being done systematically, incrementally. It's a little bit like harvesting a crop. You know, if you go through and you take the choice things and the most obvious things, we have an expression for it. We call it the low-hanging fruit. And these invading forces that begin to insert themselves, they take the low-hanging fruit, the obvious wealth, the most visible things. And then as they begin to insert themselves more fully, they loot more completely. Until finally they say, we're going to take your smart people and your talented people, and we're going to destroy your ability to reproduce, to maintain your equilibrium. That's the final stage of this looting in 2 Kings 25 on the 7th day of the 5th month in the 19th year of Nebuchadnezzar. The commander of the imperial guard, an official of the king of Babylon, came to Jerusalem and he set fire to the temple of the Lord. They're going to burn the bank. We've taken everything these people have. We can burn the bank now. The royal palaces and all the houses of Jerusalem, every important building he burned down. They've plundered everything they want. You see, Jesus said it in John chapter 10 and verse 10. If you'll ever come to the conclusion that spiritual forces are more real than any other force, amen, the Bible and history will make much more sense. Jesus said, I've come that you might have life and have it abundantly, but the thief comes to steal, to kill, and destroy. When God withdraws his protection, the end result is complete destruction. It may not arrive immediately. It may look like looting and plundering. It may look like a slow deterioration, like momentum is being lost. But what has happened is God has stepped back, or the people have walked out from under the protection of God and refused his invitations to repent or to change or to bring realignment or to engage in obedience again. And they continue in their stubbornness. And all the wealth has been plundered. Everything's been looted. So the only thing it's good for now is to be destroyed. That's a demonic expression. It's the judgment of God. Every important building he burned down. The whole Babylonian army under the command of the guard broke down the walls around Jerusalem. If I could take you to the city today, we could stand on the you could see the destruction.

0: The commander of the guard carried into exile the people who remained in the city, along with the rest of the populace and those who had gone over to the king of Babylon. But the commander left behind some of the poorest people to work the vineyards and the fields. And the Babylonians broke up the bronze pillars, the movable stands, the bronze sea that were at the temple of the Lord. It's where they prepared the things for sacrifice. They were made out of bronze. So they cut up all the bronze and carried it back to Babylon. Again, this is not a one-time event, the exile. There are many breakthroughs in this process. There are multiple times and places where God intervenes, where he sends a prophetic message. He sends a person to say, don't go this way, to provide direction, to give the people alternatives. And repeatedly, not once or twice or a handful of times, dozens and dozens and dozens of times, when God intervenes and he gives the people a choice, a fork in the road, they rebel. You see, breakthroughs require change on the part of those who benefit. If we take the breakthroughs, if we take God's interventions, and we continue on our own way, we give momentum to destruction. The inhabitants of the land did not anticipate God's judgment. They only understood God to be a God who would bless them, because he delivered them from Egypt, and it's a part of their narrative. Because he fed them manna in the wilderness, it's in a part of their national story. Because he turned back Assyrian armies, and he turned back Moabite armies, and he defeated Goliath. And they have this rich history of the interventions of God. And so they can scarcely imagine that their enemies can conquer them. Their consciences have been so calloused that the message of grace and mercy is so prevalent that they can't imagine a just God. There's breakthroughs in Babylon with Daniel and his friends, in Persia with Esther. But God doesn't bring them freedom from their slavery or from their difficulty. In fact, there are 70 years will pass before the people can return to Jerusalem. Think of all the children born into slavery. Think of all the children born that never worshiped in the temple, that never had a Passover meal on the Mount of Olives. Think of the young men and women that spent their entire lives in foreign lands, speaking a foreign language, thinking about Jerusalem. Nehemiah was so grieved when he heard about the condition of Jerusalem that he left the service of the king and made a very dangerous journey back to Jerusalem. Folks, it is not a simple thing to ignore the Lord. When you see the looting begin, we should understand God is sending an invitation.
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3: The drive to the windward side is okay on the H3 in Blikelike, but it's another slow afternoon to Kailua because of the hillside work between Castle Junction and Maunawili Junction and the lane closure on Kalaheo at the bridge near Nikos. It's a good drive going east to Hawaii Kai. Going west, the H1 slows at the airport on-ramp on the viaduct. The Moanalua is slower because of an accident in the Halawa interchange. That's got the Moanalua freeway backed up now to Pu'uloa Road.
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15: 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We're glad you joined us today for this study in God's Living Word.

0: What happened after the gospel accounts of Jesus' life, ministry, death, and resurrection? Did he leave his church to fend for themselves, or did he fulfill his promise to be with them even to the end of the age? The book of Acts is a history of the early church and how the Holy Spirit continued to spread the good news of the risen Christ through the body of Christ. Pastor Daryl Skinner of Calvary Chapel Pearl Harbor presents a study in the book of Acts, next on A Chosen Generation.
1: Open your Bibles to the book of Acts, chapter 6, and as we do, what I've entitled our message is Leadership in the Kingdom of God. You know, the church, they call this Pentecost Sunday because it's 50 days since Easter and so forth. So when we look at the church as it was birthed there on the day of Pentecost, and the 120 in the upper room were filled with the Holy Spirit, they spoke forth in various languages, wonderful works of God. And then 3,000 people were saved there in Acts chapter 2 as Peter gave the first evangelistic message. And then as we got to chapter 3, we saw the lame man healed at the gate called Beautiful and in the name of Jesus Christ. And he was lame for 40 years. He rises up, he walks, he leaps, he runs, and he's praising God for this great healing that's taking place in his life. And then we find that the apostles of Peter and John were then persecuted by the religious leaders. They didn't want to hear them preaching the name of Jesus in the streets and saying it was the power of Jesus Christ that's healed this man through the power of God. And so this persecution starts developing against the apostles and against the believers. And the church yet is growing. And by the time we get to the end of chapter 4, it's gone to over 5,000 men, the Bible says, which, you know, if you include women and children, it could be many more. It could be close to 7,000 to 10,000 people that are now saved in Jerusalem. And God is doing a great work. And the disciples yet, they've been in the end of chapter 4, they were beaten for their faith because they were going to teach them a lesson, you know, those religious leaders. And so they were beaten for their faith. Now, in chapter 4, as we concluded it, it says that they were filled with great power and great grace. Then we got to chapter 5, and we find that, you know, God strikes down Ananias and Sapphira, wanting to bring glory unto themselves. They were greedy. They lied. And God says, no, I'm going to set a standard. This is not going to happen. I want truth. I want reality. And these people, whenever you see stuff like this, you know that these people would never repent, probably. And so God just takes care of business. And then you get to the end of chapter 5, which leads us into our message in chapter 6. Go to verse 40 of chapter 5. And they agreed with him. And when they had called for the apostles, they had beaten them, as I said. And they commanded they should not speak in the name of Jesus. And they let them go. So they departed from the presence of the council, rejoicing that they were counted worthy, that is the apostles, to suffer shame for his name. And daily in the temple and in every house, they did not cease teaching and preaching Jesus as the Christ. These guys are the unstoppable ones, okay? they know Jesus. They know the truth of Jesus. They're not going to stop. And it's always amazing to me, you know, it says, we don't want you to preach in Jesus' name.
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1: To cower and to stop by these religious leaders persecuting them. So Satan engages in their hearts. And now we find another issue that Satan tries to instigate. And it could have been legitimate. But it could have also gotten really out of hand, is inside division within the church. And then again, they're going to face outside persecution. Okay. So this Satan's methods are inside division, outside persecution, that we always have to recognize as believers in Jesus Christ. If you're involved in a ministry or we as a church, Satan likes to try to come in, cause division amongst us. And of course, we'll get persecuted by the world. So we find here in chapter 6, leadership in the kingdom of God. Now, in those days when the number of the disciples was multiplying, it's not just addition, it's multiplying. A lot of people are being saved. A lot of lives are being changed. He says, in those days when the number of the disciples was multiplying, there arose a complaint against the Hebrews by the Hellenists because their widows were neglected in the daily distribution. So here we find a complaint. Now, there's legitimate complaints, there's illegitimate complaints, right? And there's something going on here. Now, you have the Hebrew believers, they're Jewish Christians, we call them, okay? And then you have the Hellenists, which are, the Hebrews spoke Hebrew and Aramaic, and the Hellenists spoke Greek. And they were Hellenist Jews from other areas of the world that had come for the Feast of Pentecost and all those things. Now they're saved, and they're staying with the apostles, and they're learning about the Lord, and all these things are happening as they're filled with the Holy Spirit. But then all of a sudden they recognize, hey, how come the Hebrew widows are being taken care of, but the Hellenist widows aren't being taken care of? So we're kind of saying, okay, there's a couple things going on here. Were they just flat out overlooked? Or was there maybe kind of a, you know, you could say like a racial divide going on here? We're not really told other than this was a legitimate complaint that needed to be taken care of. And so it's like, okay, wait a minute. So there's a division coming in, and you know, Jesus said in John 17, his great high priestly prayer, he says, Father, make them one as we are one. So all of us, we strive for this unity of the faith as one together, so everyone's taken care of. We're all in one accord, and we all drive Hondas, Honda Accords. No, just kidding. But we're all together as one, and this is what God wants for us. And so when certain things come up, we go, okay, is this a legitimate complaint, or is this just people

complaining. They want to divide. They want to cause a problem. What's going on? Have you guys ever heard of church splits? Yeah? Okay, yeah. There's been church splits, and sometimes, you know, because of sin in the camp, they get split. Sometimes people don't like the way things are being handled, so they raise up a group after themselves, and they try to split the church and all these different things. And it's just part of the package, because this is how Satan operates. He'll try to split up your marriage. He'll try to split up your kids. He'll try to split anything he can. You know, a house divided, what? Cannot stand. Amen? And so you and I have to recognize these things and say, okay, how do I deal with this? What is the plan? So the apostle said, then the 12 apostles summoned the multitude of the disciples and said, it is not desirable that we should leave the word of God and serve tables. So the apostles go, guys, we can't get caught up in serving tables and making sure all this distribution is happening to everybody. And you go to this house, you go to that house, you go to this place and all these different things. Because if we do that, then we're going to be dealing with all these things and not dealing with what we need to be dealing with, which is the word of God and prayer. And we'll read about that in just a moment. So they're making a decision. They're making a wise decision as God is directing them. Every pastor must stay in the word of God. Every pastor must be teaching the word of God. He cannot get involved in every little detail of the church. He can't get involved in every ministry in the church. One, it's gonna distract him from what he's called to do. And two, he's going to burn out. He'll just be burned out. And so when I look at the staff I have here, you know, each one is in charge of various ministries, and they handle it. And so as the process of this church was born back in 1994, way back with, you know, we had about 100 people come out to our first service. We met in a park, and then we met in schools and parks for 8 months. And as we were growing, we had more and more needs and more things going on, and different ministries needed to get started, from children's ministry and in charge of the ushers, and so they can organize, get everybody taken care of as they come to church, get a new believers class going because people are being saved. They need to be discipled in the foundations of the faith. And all these things were taking place. And for me, is I had to just keep myself studying and teaching and having the vision, what God has called us to do, and sharing the Lord and reaching out to the community and building up the body of Christ. And this is what a pastor is to do. But if he is run into every single event, every single ministry, it's not going to work. It's not going to happen. A few times, how come Pastor Darrell's not here at our ministry and so forth? You know, well, you know what? We have a school going on, and I have events. I've got to go there. We have the church things going on and all the different ministries going on. I just can't be everywhere and also have a family life, okay? It just doesn't work. And I hope everyone understands. I applaud everyone. I'm there for everyone. I got these other pastors on staff to be alongside of you and to help you and to bless you. And if there's anything that comes up, they'll come to me with it. But for the most part, I don't want to micromanage. And nobody likes a micromanager, right? Always looking over your shoulder and, hey, what'd you do that? What, how come you did that? Why should I always do that? It's like, get out of here already. No, when people are called, as they're put in a position of responsibility, you want them to run, right? I can't be the quarterback and the lineman and the wide receiver and then play defense and safety and linebacker, whatever. You know, no, you got to have a team. And the team all works together, and the team wins. And that's where all of a sudden these apostles are going, hey, wait a minute, man. We were just 12. Remember that? Remember when we were just 12? Now look at us. We're close to 10,000. Whoa, real quick, like this, overnight. They've got to start organizing. They got to start administrating. They got to start communicating. They have to delegate and all these things. And this is how a church grows and it functions well. You know, a lot of people says, man, you guys really had it together with the way you did the church for COVID and everything. I go, yeah. We've been talking and planning when we're going to have our next church service and when we get everybody together and how
we can have it safe. And Chris did the bulk of the work. He's up there. He's working on his computer. Like, what if we do this design? How about this design? How about this? You know? And he goes to me and goes, I don't know anything about that. You know? Okay, yeah, that works. That looks good. Let's do it. We all work together on this thing. And that's what makes it all function. And this is what's so exciting. And they said, okay, look, we can't leave the Word of God and serve tables. And so for every pastor and every church, let your pastor study. Let him grow and teach and minister the way he's supposed to. And we find this as a priority number one for the pastor is to be devoted to the Word of God. And I want to give you a couple of scriptures for your own growth, because as you're in the Word of God, you're also going to multiply in your life. Let's go, if you want, I'm going to share with you out of Joshua chapter 1. And it says here in verse 8, as Joshua is going to lead the children of Israel into the promised land. What is the most important thing that God gives to Joshua? Does God say, you know, Joshua, you need to build a massive army because you're going to go in against these enemies and you really need to get very trained in their military skills and so forth. And you know, let's do some demographics. Let's see who you're going to be fighting against. And let's do this, that, and the other. No. What does God say? Here, listen. He says, verse 8, this book of the law will not depart from your mouth, but you shall meditate in it day and night, that you may observe to do according to all that is written in it. For then you will make your way prosperous, and then you will have good success. There's more. Have I not commanded you? Be strong and of good courage. Do not be afraid, nor be dismayed. For the Lord your God is with you wherever you go. What is God doing? He's got to go into this foreign land with all these foreign enemies, and he just says, Joshua, stay in my word. What happens when I'm in the Word of God? Faith comes by hearing. Hearing by what? The Word of God. I need to build my faith. You need to build your faith in your relationship with God, that you will trust him in all things, and you will give him all things through prayer. That way, God operates in your life. If you cling to it all and you don't know the Word of God and you're trying to figure everything out in your own mind and your own strength and your own will, then so many times it falters and fails. And you're never going to experience the adventure that God has for you. And the only way to get on his plan is by keeping yourself in the Word. The only way for us to reach the world for Christ, which we've been fortunate, we've been doing for many years, is to keep ourselves in the Word. I'm not concerned about demographics. I'm not concerned about how much money people make. All I'm concerned about is teaching you the Word of God. Because if I teach you the Word of God, as Pastor Chuck Smith always taught us pastors at conferences, if you teach the Word of God, you're going to produce healthy, strong sheep. Ah. And what do healthy, strong sheep do? They go out and testify of Jesus Christ. They are not afraid. They're of good courage. They're not going to be dismayed. They're not going to cower and run. They know who they believe in. They know what they believe in. And they are able to contend for the faith if they have to. But they're going to be spreading the good news. Have you ever seen somebody really sick? They get anemic looking, right? And it's just like, oh, they have no energy. If you're really sick, you know what that's all. If you've been really sick, you know what it's all about. But when people are healthy, they're strong, they're energetic, they're fluid, if you will. You know, they're going, and it's like, when you have healthy sheep who are in the Word of God, they know their God, the power of their God, the love of their God, the forgiveness of their God, the greatness and the grace and the mercies of their God, and they go out and they share that with other people. This is why they made a decision in the book of Acts.
hey, we got to keep ourselves in the Word of God. We can't get distracted with serving tables. We're going to raise up other people to do this work. They're good. They're good waiters and waitresses, whatever, you know. They do a good job at serving these tables. We're going to cut them loose. Let them do it. The other thing is we discover in Psalm 1, it says the following. It says, blessed is the man who walks not in the counsel of the ungodly, nor stands in the path of sinners, nor sits in the seat of the scornful. But his delight is in the law of the Lord, and in his law he meditates day and night. Wow, here it is. This is the very first psalm, getting you started in the Psalms. No, the man or woman of God is one who's going to meditate in the word of God day and night. He shall be like a tree planted by the rivers of water that brings forth its fruit in its season, whose leaf also shall not wither, and whatever he does shall what? There's that word again. Prosper. You're going to prosper personally. You're going to prosper in your family, your marriage, and business. Because what does God do as we get into the word of God? God straightens out our lives. He makes us people of virtue, of integrity, of compassion, of sharing, not selfishness. He changes us. So when we're in our marriage relationship, what is our goal? Our goal is to learn the Word of God together. And when we learn the Word of God, we learn about the life of Christ. When we see the life of Christ, He teaches us how to properly love each other, how to take care of each other, how to bless each other. He doesn't teach me to be the king of my home. I'm the king of this castle. What does he teach me to do? To be the servant of all. Right? His leadership starts here as a servant and builds from there. And that when I'm a servant, my wife's a servant, guess what? We have the greatest marriage ever. But if I start getting selfish, ooh, getting ugly. Amen? So it's important for us. We learn the Word of God. Also, He changes our attitudes and He changes our hearts. He gives us strength and confidence. And so when you go to the workplace, you're a joy to be around. You're a hard worker. You're doing this job and you're taking care of people and you're caring about everybody. And you're smiling and you're having a great old time. And people are like, oh, yeah. What's wrong with that person? You know, they come, even on Mondays, they come in still happy. Because you're an influencer of Christ into their hearts. You're not having to speak Jesus all the time, all 24 hours a day at work, but they just see it in your face. They see it from your actions. They see it in your speech. They hear it, rather. Because you meditate in the Word of God. And guess what happens? Your way begins to prosper. You have a prosperous marriage, a prosperous family, prosperous in the workplace. God just blesses. Because your life is now being changed by the power of Jesus Christ. And you're learning about all the great things He wants to do. You learn about righteousness and godliness and all this stuff. So go back with me to Acts chapter 6. I want to share that because this is a life lesson for all of us. As you and I are in the Word of God, the church is in the Word of God, we become a very, very, very blessed people. And then we find ourselves, it says here, that they're taking care of this distribution with the Hellenist widows. It says, it is not desirable that we should leave the word of God and serve tables. Therefore, brethren, seek out from among you seven men of good reputation, full of the Holy Spirit and wisdom, who we may appoint over this business. But we will give ourselves continually to prayer and to the ministry of the word. We've got to feed the sheep. That's what Jesus told Peter. Peter, do you love me? Yeah, I kind of phileo you, Lord. I kind of like love you. You know, I don't love you with the love you have for me, but I kind of, you know, he says, hey, feed my sheep. You're no longer a fisherman. You're a fisher of men. Amen? Now, I want you to feed my sheep. Feed them what? Feed them the word of God, of course. The Bible says we're born again of the incorruptible seed of the Word of God. Oh, that's how you're born again. Yeah, because you hear the Word of God, Jesus, His death on the cross for your sins. He rose from the grave. The Bible says in the beginning was the Word was with God. The Word was God, speaking of Jesus Christ, John 1:1.
And so we go, whoa. So they're going to give themselves a ministry word. He says to Peter, feed my sheep, tend to my sheep. And then once again, he says, feed my lambs. Even the wee little ones, feed them the word of God. I can't wait to get our children's ministry back. How about you guys? Amen. Let's get those kids back here. Let's get them all going in their classrooms. Let's get them back having fun. And they want a program, all the things that are going on. So he says, pick out seven men of good reputation. These seven guys are going to take care of this business of serving tables and take care of all the needs here of the body. We're going to continue in the Word of God. It says here, from among seven men of good reputation. I want you to take a look at this. These people are of good, they're choosing men are of good reputation, okay? They're saved, they've got good reputation amongst the people and so forth. They're full of the Holy Spirit and wisdom, whom we may appoint over this business. We'll give ourselves, continue the prayer and the ministry of the Word of God. So, let's keep reading. And the saying pleased the whole multitude, and they chose Stephen, a man full of faith in the Holy Spirit, and Philip, and Prochorus, and Nicanor, and Timon, and Parmenas, and Nicholas, a proselyte from Antioch, whom they set before the apostles. When they had prayed, they laid hands on them. Then the word of God. What happened to the word of God? Spread. The word of God spread, and the number of the disciples, what does it say? Multiplied. This is, you want church growth? There's no fancy programs. Just preach and teach the word of God. God will add to that faithful church that's faithful to the word of God, more people to do the work and to be saved. God does this because he knows that pastor is doing what he's called to do, which is to preach and to teach the word of God in sound biblical doctrine. Now you're trusted. You're a trusted pastor. That's why we go from Genesis to Revelation. We've gone through the Bible. This is our third time going through the entire Bible as a church in 26 years now. We're going to continue this.

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1: If you're driving into Honolulu from the west, take the H1. There's an accident on the Moanalua before Middle Street. Traffic's backed up before Pu'uloa Road. On the H1 westbound, a new accident reported near the Waipahu exit. Got an accident on Kalailoa Boulevard northbound at Komohana Street. Traffic's extra slow this afternoon from Campbell Industrial up to Farrington. On the windward side, it's bumper to bumper from Castle Junction to Mauna Wili Junction. Kamehameha Highway backed up from Castle Junction to the H3.
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8: And if you understand that and accept that, you go, that's it. I'm willing to be a people that are charismatic, or people that move in the gifts of God's grace. How many of you would say amen to that? Amen. And that's what we want to do. That's biblical, and that's the church of the last days. Listen, we really need a strong church in these last days. Look around. We can't have a weak church. We have to have a biblical church, and that's why God sent you here to be a part of that.
9: Welcome to Words of New Hope with Dr. Wayne Cordero. Yesterday, we began a message where Pastor Wayne showed us that serving in the church can be joyful. Well, perhaps you think you play a small part, setting up chairs or helping in the parking lot. It may not be as glamorous as singing up on stage, but in God's eyes, you are vitally important. Here's Pastor Wayne with the conclusion of the message, The Joy of Serving.
8: Everybody is a 10 somewhere. And as we begin to exercise that, everything starts to fit together. And then there is glory to God. Because why? Because my weakness was filled by that person's strength. And that person's weakness was filled by my strength. Because theirs might be being a leader, but leaders run into walls and they need someone who is an encourager, someone who will have a gift of mercy that'll say, I understand. And how many times in a eulogy you'll hear someone say, you know, he listened to me when no one else did. What a gift of life that is. But once we start comparing with one another, we're in trouble. But when we become fitted together, appreciation for God goes through the roof. That's what this next scripture says. Let's read it together. Would you read it nice and loudly? Go. As a result of your ministry, they will give glory to God. For your generosity to them and to all believers will prove that you are obedient to the good news of Christ. See, when we obey God's design, things start to grow and people thank God for it. Glory goes to God. We were really designed for each other, just like the Legos. That's why the Bible says it this way. The whole body being fitted and held together by what every joint supplies, according to the proper working of each individual part, causes the growth of the body for the building up of itself in love. When these things start to fit together, we start to build the church. It's not an observation deck. It is actually the building of a family that's going to represent the heart of Jesus to a watching world, because each of you has one. And when none of us is Jesus, but together we are. And then people say, look how they love one another. Look how they're helping one another. In Eusebius, who's a historian, he writes about the Christians that were being tortured and tormented by gladiators, where they would actually take Christians when they were persecuting them under Nero, put them in a circuit or a circus. That's where we get the word circle from. It was actually not necessarily the Colosseum, but a circuit like we have in Vegas, Circuit de Soleil, Circle of the Sun. They would have these little circuses. They would bring Christians in and they would let lions out to devour them. And they were watching this, and the audience would put their thumb down and they'd let a lion out. And the lion would charge this huddled group of maybe 10 Christians. And they noticed that as the lion charged, one of the men would stand in front of the others and take the mauling of the lion. When he would be a bloodbath and he'd be expired, they would then let another lion out. And they noticed that another man would come out in front of that huddled group, and he would take the mauling of the lion. And this would continue until there were none left. And Eusebius writes in his writings, he writes about this, and then he ends it with this. I learned something. See how they love one another. And I thought, that's the church. And we're going to have weaknesses and we're going to have strengths. But as every joint supplies what it's supposed to, it builds up the body of Christ in love. That's it. And then the people of the world begin to see Jesus. Jesus says that in his final priestly prayer in John. He says, and he's praying to the Father. Father, he said, I pray that even as I am one in you and you are one with me, I pray, listen to this, I pray that the church would be one, so that the world may believe that thou hast sent me. So how's the world going to believe that Jesus was real? By the way that we love one another. Because we're all exactly the same? Very different in gifts. But just like Legos, where you have a lack, I have a strength. Let's put it together. And instead of condemning one another, we complete one another. And in doing so, people go, that's it. That's why the church is so strong. So remember, all the gifts were resident in Jesus, but he distributed them by the Spirit when he ascended so that together we become the body of Christ to the world. Now, let me give you two areas of gifts. One is called motivational gifts. This is found in Romans chapter 12. Now, God's going to give us gifts. So whether your gift is praying or serving, jump in, because we're going to need all the gifts operating at such a high level for people when they come, they see Jesus, the heart of Christ. Now, Romans 12 gives us seven gifts, and each of you has one. It's called motivational gifts. This is like your base camp. Of these seven, you will have one of them. Now, you'll have facets of other gifts, but there's going to be a base camp that's where you're tethered. That's your home base, out of which you'll do all kinds of other things. But you'll have these gifts. The first of the seven is a gift called prophecy. Now, if your gift is prophecy, it's like you're pretty black and white. You're just, this is right, that's wrong. This is right, that's wrong. And so you're going to have people that are pretty firm in their belief. There's no gray, black and white. It just might be because they have a gift called prophecy. There's no gray, no slippery slope. And then another person may have the gift of serving. This person is more concerned about physical needs being met than emotional or financial. It's like, how many chairs do we need? How can I set this up? Let me clean this for you. Let me take care of that. Let me help you with the parking. These people, that's just their gift. They might not be able to sing or dance, but they say, no, let me serve. I feel really happy when I serve. It's great. Now you'll have another one called teaching. People that are teachers, if your gift is teaching, which I'm sure that there's some of you that have that gift, you're very exacting. You said, no, the data has to be correct. No, it has to be like this. No, let's start a class. People need to learn about this. So let's just delineate this out and let's get the rubric down. And we need to teach these people something here that they've not been taught. So they're a little didactic. They want things taught well. Now, the other gift is a gift of exhortation. This is all listed in Romans 12. And that's, by the way, my gift is exhortation. And that's stirring the faith of other people. The reason I preach like I do is I want to stir your faith. I want to get you to apply what God's been teaching you. I don't want it to sit and get moldy. I want you to use it. So my gift of exhortation is why I disciple or mentor young people. That's just my base camp. That's just who I am. My whole life has been that way. And that's if you're an exhorter, that's how you will be. You want to exhort or you want to encourage people's faith. Giving is someone that has been gifted by God with finances and resources, and they see how the gospel could be advanced, and they take great joy in advancing that, helping them, getting rid of the lack of financial wherewithal so that the gospel can move forward. They take great joy in that. And leadership, someone who is able to see things from a 32,000 foot level and say, this is what we need to do. You do this, change that, you change that, we'll be all set. That's just a gift of leadership. God gives that to people. And the last is mercy. Mercy is someone who is very caring about the emotional state of people. Are you okay? Are you all right? Now, you see, if everybody had the gift of mercy, this would be drama 101 here at the church. If everyone were prophets, this would be the drill sergeant central. But you have them all mixed together. Do you understand how you get a balance and it becomes Christ-like? But there's going to be conflict. Because you put a prophet next to a person with a gift of mercy, you're going to have conflicts. Because they don't understand each other. And a lot of times conflict in the church is simply because we are uninformed about the gifts. But we need to work together. We need to accept one another. Listen carefully. When you understand the gifts, their conflict will be inevitable. Combat is optional. There will be conflict because we're so different and we see things from a different angle. As what you're about to see in this sketch, as we take a look at the seven gifts responding to the same event. Let's take a look. Thank you.
10: really shouldn't be carrying all those things at once. You know, this stuff and stuff causes a lot of problems. So in order to make that better, you need to think through things thoroughly in advance.
11: Here, I'll help you clean this up.
12: So you see what happened was you had all your cups on one side, so it unbalanced the whole tray. And what would solve it is if you had a bigger tray or bigger muscles, less cups or empty cups and just one pitcher full of water that we could pour our own water.
13: Next time, why don't we have everyone get their own drinks? That would be the simplest solution. Or you could practice during the week balancing on a tray.
14: Oh, that's okay. I have some money. Here, let's go get some more.
15: All right, Mary, you get a mop. Bill, let's re-pour some more drinks, and everyone grab a cup or two.
16: Oh, don't feel bad, Joe. This could have happened to anybody. Don't even think about it for another second. We'll be just fine.
17: Well, guess my spiritual gift isn't balancing.
18: So you see, there can be conflict, and there is in churches, and if we're not careful, churches will split, people will leave in anger and offended and resentful only because we're uninformed about the different gifts. We need to receive all of them. Now there's going to be, with those gifts, there's going to be areas or sectors of immaturity or inexperience that we'll have to deal with. But we don't want to just throw out the baby with the bathwater, because if we do, we may lose some of the greatest gifts that could fit and God's purposes come to pass. Now, another area of gifts will be found in 1 Corinthians 12. So everyone will have a motivational gift that we just talked about, one of the seven. And it's just going to be your home base, out of which you might be, even if you have a gift of leadership, you may need to counsel one day. And if you do, there's nine gifts the Holy Spirit's going to dole out. For example, a word of wisdom, or word of knowledge, or discernment of spirits. If I'm a leader, but I've got to counsel somebody, God may give to me a word of knowledge, like, this is what's going on. This person is struggling with his past, or her hurts from the past, or a misinformed or misperception about something. And a word of wisdom is, this is what you need to do to combat that, or to resolve that, or to bring healing to that. And a discernment of spirits might be that person's wrestling with a spirit of oppression or a spirit of whatever it might be, defeatism, and you have to pray that thing out. Deal with that. Because the reason all of these physical things are happening is because of a spiritual thing going on. So if you're a leader or a teacher or a servant, you're going to be counseling, and God has nine different gifts that he's going to give to you depending on what he's called you to do at that moment. Not only that, if you're a leader, you might also need to work in the area of faith or the area of healing or miracles. If you're leading an organization and you need to see something that's not there, God may give you a gift of faith where I know this can happen. I can see it. Well, it's not there. No. It will be. And there's just a confidence there. There's going to be people that are struggling and may need a miracle of healing or a miracle of finances. And you'll work in that. You'll start to be gifted for that. And then you say, but I'm a servant. I just move chairs or park cars. Oh, it doesn't matter. God's going to gift you for all of the ministry because Jesus is everywhere. And it's his gifts that will help you to become that. Or you might move in an area called tongues or interpretation of tongues or prophecy. It's sort of like this. I know about this much in my life that I need to pray for. I know what I need to pray for. And my mind knows A, B, C, D, E, F, G. These needs, these things here. But above this, there is a galaxy of things I have no idea how to pray for. What's going to happen next month? What's going to happen to our country? What's going to happen to finances? What's going to happen to our savings? I just have no idea how to pray for that, Lord. It's beyond me. That's when God takes over. And the Bible says it this way, for we know not how to pray as we ought to, but the Holy Spirit maketh intercession for us with groanings too deep for words. So he gives you a prayer language, and you're able to pray in tongues that actually prays in such a way that's beyond your understanding. That's what the scripture says. When you're praying in the Spirit, you have no idea, but you're giving the Holy Spirit permission to make intercession for you. So you have interpretation of tongues where God says, this is what's going on. Or you have prophecy where the Lord says, this is what's going to happen. You need to have confidence in that. And you prophetically see something or know something. All of those are absolute gifts of God's grace. But listen, if we can operate in those rather than fight over those, if we can operate in that anointing rather than question it, do you know how powerful this church would be? And that's a design for the bride of Christ. Remember, he's giving all of us gifts. And as we utilize them correctly, the world begins to see Jesus. If you take a look at the first three in your counseling, it's a word of wisdom, word of knowledge, discernment of spirits. That's what happens right here. It's all in the mind. It's sort of like when you operate in those gifts, it's sort of like what Jesus would think if he were here physically. If you're operating in faith or healing or miracles, it's just simply what Jesus would do if he were here physically. But he gifts us to do that. Oh, what about tongues or interpretation of tongues or prophecy? That's what Jesus would say if he were physically here. He would pray in that way. So what is he doing? He's simply giving us gifts of grace so that we can be Jesus in the world today. And if you understand that and accept that and go, that's it. I'm willing to be a people that are charismatic or people that move in the gifts of God's grace. How many of you would say amen to that? Amen. That's what we want to do. It's biblical, and that's the church of the last days. Listen, we really need a strong church in these last days. Look around. We can't have a weak church.

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3: And he said, could we be a part of the Christmas service? I said, absolutely. Can you sing? He said, I can't sing. Oh, can you play an instrument? He said, I can't. I said, okay, well, what can you do? He said, well, we can, like, somersault. That's what we do. We just kind of flip things around, you know? And I said, okay, so what do you suggest? He said, well, you know when the choir sings, like, that last crescendo note, he's alive, we can come out and go, woo, woo, woo, woo. I said, I don't think so, woo, woo, woo, woo. He said, why? He said, because I don't think we have enough liability insurance. And then he stopped and he said, we just got saved 2 weeks ago. And he said, this is like our first Christmas. I mean, real Christmas. Before it was just like gifts giving to one another, but we know Jesus. And this is our first Christmas acknowledging the birth of our Redeemer who saved us, me. So I said, okay. Now he got my attention. I said, wow, that's cool. He said, and I've never brought him a gift. The Magi brought him gifts. Others have. He said, I just want to say thank you, and I want to give God something, and I don't know what to bring. The only thing I have is the gift he gave me, and I want to present that to him if I could. And when he said that, I started crying. He started crying. And then I understood. Wow. So I said, when they sing that crescendo note, you guys come and just flip for God. Just come right on the stage. Just flip for God. And when Christmas came, the cameras were cammering and the bulletins were being bulletined and the piano was playing and the drums were drummed. When it came to that point in the choir, they sang that crescendo note, he's alive. Fred and a bunch of the guys from the cheerleading squad just came and they just started flipping across the stage. And the kind where you don't even put your hands down, you just whoop. It's just, they're just whooping all over the stage. And what I didn't know is they invited some girls to come and join in. So they stand in the middle of the stage and these girls come whooping out and they catch them and they throw them up. And these girls are flipping in the air. And you can hear the choir, he's alive! And they threw one girl up so high, we haven't heard from her since. But when they came down, the whole congregation stood to their feet and gave a standing ovation. And then I saw it. I saw everyone preaching the gospel through their gifts. You see, the piano player, he may not know how to do this and preach, but his gift was playing the piano. And so I looked over and I thought, piano, you're preaching the gospel the best way you know how, through your gift. The drummer was preaching the gospel the best way he knew how, through his gift. The camera people, they were preaching the gospel the best way they knew how, through their gift. And all the choir people were preaching the gospel the best way they knew how, through their song. Ushers were preaching the gospel the best way they knew how, through welcoming people with a hug and a handshake. And then I, at the end of the service, I preached the gospel the best way I knew how, through my gift. But it wasn't one better than the other, and neither was it just one presentation of the gospel and everybody else observing. You understand? Count them all up, all the presentations of the gospel. There were probably 120 presentations of the gospel in one service.

0: service all at the same time. They fit together. And that's why when people came in, they'd see Jesus everywhere. And people were receiving Christ left and right. Why? Because the church was in motion. The Holy Spirit was pleased. And the family of God was at work. And then I said, that's what the church is. Not just a bunch of people flexing, but a bunch of people serving and preaching the gospel the best way they knew how. And then I thought, Lord, let that be our church. It is. Can you say amen to that?
1: 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Until next time, remember these words from Pastor Wayne.
0: If we can operate in that anointing rather than question it, do you know how powerful this church would be? 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
3: The drive to East Oahu is good after Ke'eamoku. The windward roads are also good, but on the windward side, expect another slow drive to Kailua. To the west, the H1 slows at the Hickam Curve, the Moanalua slows at Kaiser. After Halaba, the H1 stays at an average of 15 miles an hour to the split. Ford Weaver is slow from Queens to Renton. Farrington is slow from Ali'i Nui Drive to Nanakuli. Kalailua Boulevard extra slow today northbound after Lawiliwili.
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12: Our sin has been conquered by death. It's not in the way anymore. The door is now open to anyone and everyone, no matter who you are, no matter what you've done, no matter where you're from, no matter where you were yesterday, no matter what you've believed for most of your life. 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
13: 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The following message was recorded during one of our Sunday morning worship services. Let's listen in as Pastor Scott Custer shares God's word with us in the second part of a message entitled 38 Wonders Number 5, God Gives Me Access.
12: He says it enters right into you. You can practically hear the jaws dropping. The sense of wonder fills everyone in the whole place as this thing goes up and up. The first stage ignites in this beautiful blue flame. It becomes like a star. And then you suddenly realize there are humans on that. And then there's total silence. People just get up quietly. They help each other up. They're kind. They open doors. They look at one another. They speak quietly and interestedly to each other. These were suddenly moral people. Because of the sense of wonder, the experience of glory had made them moral. Now, if the glory of a rocket taking off can have an impact on the human soul, how much more can the glory of God? When we have a sense of wonder toward God, when we experience His glory, it changes us. His glory changes us. And that's important to know because it's for His glory that we were actually made. That's why He created us. God says in one of my favorite passages in all of Scripture, in Isaiah 43, verses 6 and 7, where He says, "Bring my sons from afar and my daughters from the ends of the earth, everyone who is called by my name." Now read this with me. "Whom I created for my glory, whom I formed and made." God formed and made you. Why? He created you for His glory. See, the deepest longing of the human heart and the deepest meaning of heaven is summed up in that phrase, the glory of God, the weight of God. You see, we as humans are distinctly excellent. We're different among creation for one reason, the glory of God. We have the privilege of His special creation, of enjoying, of experiencing, of relishing in His glory. And that's a good thing too, because if we didn't have His glory to enjoy, we'd have to enjoy something lesser, something not as good. God's glory is the only thing in this universe that holds enough weight for our lives, that can tie us down. God's glory is the only true hope. It's the only promise. It's the only thing of any substance. It is not weightless. And we were created to enjoy and worship God and His glory. Now that sounds a little odd to us, right? When we hear God created us for His glory, we wonder what kind of self-serving narcissist is this guy? But nothing could be further from the truth. God is not at all that way. Think about it. God created humans. And he said, I love these humans. I want to give them something special. I want to give them the best thing that there is in the universe, which is what? Himself. His glory, his weight, the experience of him. If God were to give you anything else, he would be robbing you. He would be selling you short. He would be giving you something lesser. The best thing that exists is him. And he wants to share himself with you. That's what it means to experience him in his glory. Giving us money is less than giving us himself. Giving us success is less than giving us himself. And God loves you and he loves me far too much to give us anything less than himself. He wants to give you his glory. He wants to share with you his weight, who he is. Now, the proof of how much we as humans value that, okay, God wants to give us his glory. We can see his glory, but how have we humans responded to that? Have we valued God's glory? What have we done with the glory of God? Well, a book in the Bible called Romans tells us in Romans 1, 19 to 23, it says this, they, speaking of humans, they know the truth about God because he has made it obvious to them. For ever since the world was created, people have seen the earth and the sky. Through everything God had made, they can see clearly his invisible qualities, his eternal power, his divine nature. So they have no excuse for not knowing God. Oh yes, they knew God, but they wouldn't worship him as God. And they wouldn't even give him thanks. And they began to think up foolish ideas of what God was like. And as a result, their minds became dark and confused. Claiming to be wise, they instead became utter fools. Instead of worshiping the glorious, ever-living God, they worshiped idols made to look like mere people and birds and animals and reptiles. See, God says that we, all human beings, have seen his glory. We have experienced it in nature. And we here on Oahu have a leg up on everybody else in the world because of the experience we have of where we live. It is clear that God's glory is there. But we humans, we've made a horrible choice. We've substituted the eternal for the temporary. We've substituted the valuable for the worthless. We've substituted what was full for what is empty. We were created for God's glory, but instead we have embraced the empty promises of this world. We've chased after other things. The Bible says we have sinned and we have fallen short of God's glory. And when we fail to value the glory of God, our lives, they fall into disorder. When we don't value God above all else, our lives fall into disorder. It gets out of whack. We don't function like we're supposed to. And neither does the rest of our life. Have you ever noticed this? As a metaphor for this, consider our solar system. At the center of our solar system, we have the sun and the planets that rotate around it in order, in rhythm, in time. But imagine tomorrow the sun were to just disappear. Well, our solar system would go into chaos and our planets would just go shooting off in a variety of different directions. That's kind of how our life is. Imagine now in your life all the elements of your life, your relationships, your dreams, your morals, your goals, your work, your career, sex, your family. All these things were created by God. They were given to you, but they were given to you to rotate around one thing, God and his glory. That is meant to be at the center. 1 Corinthians 10:31 says, whether you eat or drink or whatever you do, do it all to the glory of God. We are supposed to be living our entire lives to the glory of God, with his glory, his weight, who he is at the center of our lives. But what you and I keep doing is we keep exchanging that position. Instead of keeping God in the center, we put in those hollow promises. We keep replacing him at the center with weightless people and with weightless things that disappoint our lives over and over again and cause our lives to be in disarray. Might even be why some of you are here this morning. Life feels just out of control, like things aren't as they should be. Yeah, welcome to the club. And now as humans, I think sometimes we recognize that problem in us. We recognize that we've fallen short of God's glory, and we're somehow trying to put the pieces back together. If I could just put God and his glory, bottle it up, and somehow get it back into the center of my life, it'll be okay. You see, Adam and Eve, they once had unlimited access to God's glory. Let's say God's glory is what's behind this door. Adam and Eve were free to enter in there and experience it day in, day out, until they chose to sin. When they chose to rebel against God, they slammed the door on going into and experiencing his glory. Sin now barred them from going in. Now, God still wanted to communicate to his people and wanted them to experience him. So throughout the Old Testament, he gives some glimpses. He opens it up. He shares his law with his people. He shows up in some talking, flaming bush. He shows up in a pillar of fire. He shows up in a gentle whisper to Elijah. But every time, the door closes again. It just gets cracked for a moment. And then for 400 years between the time of the Old Testament and the New Testament, the thing might as well have been nailed shut. There was nothing. There was no sound from God. The people of God had to rely on stories of God's glory from the days gone by. And then Jesus Christ came. Now Jesus Christ is God's glory come through that door. And on our side of the door, he taught, he healed, he ministered, he loved, he cared for. But he did all of this on our side of the door. There wasn't a way for you and I to get back through this door, back to God's glory. No, our sin prevented that. Our sin keeps us from going through that door. We can't get back to God's glory because of our sin. Now, if you joined us for the worship service on Good Friday, you saw up here we had a black cloth. And we had a time for confession for anyone who wanted to take a black Sharpie and to write sins, write a time of us to God, of everything that's between us and him. You had a chance to write the black on the black. And that black cloth represents our sin. It represented the reason Jesus died, to pay for our sin. It also represents the barrier that's between us and God, that's between us and experiencing his glory, his weight, his full presence. But today on Easter Sunday, cloth is not black. The cloth is white. Because now Jesus' death and resurrection has conquered sin and death. He has cleansed us. Though we were black as night, he has made us white as snow by paying for our sins and coming back to life. That cloth is white and it stays white. The empty tomb has changed everything. The empty tomb is an emptiness full of promise. And the promise is this: Jesus has opened the door. By his resurrection, he has opened the door to God and his glory. And he has opened that door for anyone and everyone. When Jesus rolled the stone away from the tomb's entrance on that first Easter morning, he opened up a door of opportunity to all people. He's opened the door to a relationship with God. He's opened the door to eternal life. He's opened the door to joy, to peace, to hope, to grace, to mercy. He's opened the door to God and his glory. And Jesus invites the whole world to step on through. Ephesians 2:18 says, "Now all of us have access to the Father through Christ." The access we have is not to health. It's not to wealth. It's not to prosperity. You don't go through the door and you get an easier life. God's not a genie that's going to just give you everything you want. But what's on the other side of that door is God himself. What's on the other side of that door is his full weight, his glory for you to enjoy, which can and will fill your soul. On that first Easter, Jesus gave away. He took the deepest longing of our hearts, and he took the deepest meaning of the universe, God's glory, and he brought the two together. He made it possible for us to walk through the door. And I love this. The theologian Peter Marshall, he points this out. He says, the stone was rolled away from the door, not to permit Christ to come out, but to permit the disciples to go in. I never thought about that before. I mean, it's not like Jesus went, all right, I'm going to go conquer sin and death, lays down, wakes up, and goes, oh, no, I did not think through this plan. I should have been about 6 feet further over there. Hello? Angels, could you roll this thing away? He just conquered sin and death. I don't think that 6 inches of stone is going to get in his way. Not only that, but as the story CJ skillfully read to us, is that Jesus is popping up left and right going through locked doors. He did not move the stone out of the way for himself. The stone was rolled out of the way for his followers, for you and for me and for the disciples, so that we can enter into his tomb, look around, experience the emptiness, and by so doing, experience the glory of God. The tomb is empty. The stone was rolled away for us, and the empty tomb, it has a promise, and the promise is that the door is open. There's now an open door to God. When he opened up the grave, he opened up the door to God. Our sin has been conquered by death. It's not in the way anymore. The door is now open to anyone and everyone, no matter who you are, no matter what you've done, no matter where you're from, no matter where you were yesterday, no matter what you've believed for most of your life. It doesn't matter. The door is open to you. Now, how do we walk through that door? How do we get from here to there? Do we walk through this door with religion? Do we walk through this door with good deeds? Do we walk through this door by giving money to the church? Do we walk through this door by going to church? Do we walk through that door by reading our Bible? Do we walk through that door by being good? Do we walk through that door by promising to try harder? No. Again, Romans 5 gives us an answer. It says, since now we have been justified through faith, we have peace with God through our Lord Jesus Christ, through whom we have gained access by faith. Through whom we have gained access by faith into this grace in which we now stand, and we will boast in what? In the hope of the glory of God. Because that's what we were created for. To enjoy and experience God and his glory. And we walk through that door not by effort, not by works, but by faith. It's through faith. We believe the promise of the empty tomb. We believe that Jesus died for our sins and that he rose again. We trust that he alone can forgive us and give us access to God. The moment you believe, the moment you trust that to be true, God gives you access to him. Access that cannot and will not ever be revoked. Jesus has opened the door. You can walk through by faith and experience God in his glory. God the Son has opened the door. But if you're at all like me, sometimes I'm afraid about what I'm actually going to find on the other door, on the other side of it. I kind of peek through and I wonder, okay, what am I going to find here? Am I going to find a God who's disappointed in me? Am I going to find a God who's angry? Who's got a scowl on? Who I walk through the door, he goes, you? All right, fine, you're in, but go stand over there. Am I going to find a God who rejects me? Or am I going to find a God who's maybe too busy for me? If you'll have the courage, if you would walk through this door by faith, you will find the shock of a life, exactly what you need is over there. A loving God in all his glory, ready to share it with you. Hebrews 4:16 tells us, then let us with confidence draw near to the throne of grace, that we may receive mercy and find grace in our time of need. You see, the moment we believe, the moment we walk through that door, we find a God who's ready to give us mercy for when we fail and grace so that we can live. See, as Christians, we sometimes use those words interchangeably, but mercy and grace are actually two different words. Mercy is something we receive when we fail, when we make mistakes. God forgives, he gives us mercy. But grace is an empowerment. God gives you grace for you to live with his glory at the center of your life. And that doesn't happen without him giving you grace for your life. Grace and mercy are on the other side of that door. The emptiness of the tomb is full of promise. The promise is that we can find something worth holding on to in life. There is one thing that will not disappoint. There is one thing, one promise that will not end in emptiness. And that is the promise of new life in Christ. That is the promise of God and his glory, which we have access to by faith in Jesus. We can experience the glory of God, even though we don't deserve it. Even though we have disregarded his glory in the past, even though we haven't cared about him, the empty tomb changes everything. The good news of Easter, I think, is summed up really well by an author named Tim Keller, who writes this. We are more sinful and flawed in ourselves than we ever dared believe. Yet at the very same time, we are more loved and accepted in Jesus Christ than we ever dared to hope. Christ has opened the door for you to be with God. No matter what you've done, no matter where you've been, no matter who you have been, the door is open for you. You can walk through that door by faith. And Romans 3 says, for everyone has sinned, we all fall short of the glory of God, every one of us. But God freely and graciously declares that we are righteous. That means that we are right with him. We are innocent. We are guilt-free because of Christ. He did this through Jesus Christ when he freed us from the penalty of our sins. That's why we celebrate an empty tomb. That's why we celebrate a crucified and risen Savior. Now, if you're here this morning and you desire to walk through that door, you desire to receive salvation, you want to experience that life, you want to encounter his glory, I want to give you an opportunity to do that this morning. Are you ready to walk through that door? Do you sense God speaking to you about this, saying, it's time. Come on through. Maybe it wasn't time before, but maybe God's telling you it's time now. You can find that new life. You can be saved. How do we do that? It's by putting our faith in Christ, by receiving what he has done for us and receiving access to God. If you are ready to do that this morning, then I want to lead you in a prayer. All right, I will say some words, and if you agree with them, then just say them yourself. Speak to God wherever you're at. It's not the words that save you. It's not the prayer has some kind of magical ability. It's that God responds to the faith that is in your heart. He responds to your changed mind about these things. If you were to believe that Jesus is the Son of God and the only way to God, that is how you are saved. So if you're ready to pray, would everyone just bow their heads with me? And we're not going to do anything to embarrass you. Nobody's going to point at you or do anything weird. This is just so that you can have a little moment of focus. And if you'd like to, just pray this prayer. Say, Jesus, I know that I have sinned. I have not measured up to your glory. I believe that you died on the cross. I believe you rose again to open the door for me. I believe in the empty tomb. Jesus, today I accept your free gift of salvation. Today I walk through the door. Thank you for forgiving me, for forgiving my sins, and for giving me access to God. Amen. If you prayed that prayer this morning, let me first of all say, awesome. Welcome to God's family. We are so glad to have you. Welcome to the inside of the empty tomb, where there is life, where there is promise, where there is hope, where there is mercy and grace found in God. Some of you may have done that for the very first time this morning, and we want to follow up with you. We want to pray for you. We want to encourage you. We want to send you some resources, if you'd like to help get you started on, hey, how's this journey with God work now that you're on this side of the door? We want to help you do that. Now, some of you, you walked through the door a long time ago. You are already a believer in Jesus, but maybe today God's calling you to come back through the door. Maybe things have gotten a little out of whack in your life. Maybe God and his glory haven't been the center of your life. Well, maybe today God's calling you to come back through the door to receive mercy and grace. Mercy for your failure and grace to empower you to live for him and his glory. Maybe that's you today. If so, we also want to pray for you. I want to thank you all for being here again this morning. Thanks for spending your Easter Sunday with us. And I want to invite you to come back next week. We're actually going to park out on this idea for a little bit longer of what does it mean that we have access to God and his glory? What else is on the other side of that door? Well, next week we're going to talk about one thing we find over there is a love that is more powerful than we could possibly understand or imagine. And the reason we have access to all those things is because of Jesus. It's because he rolled the stone away. He conquered sin. He conquered death. And he has opened up the door so we have access to God.
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3: The east side commute is good after Punahou. The three windward highways are okay, but it's bumper to bumper to Kailua from Castle Junction to Maunawili Junction, and it's bumper to bumper on Mokapu from the H3 to Oneawa. The drive west looking a lot better. Both freeways have just about cleared to Halawa. Still slow, though, on the H1 to the split. Tonight, four westbound lanes of the H1 are going to be closed from Ka'amilo to the Waiawa Road overpass from 7 p.m. till 4:30 a.m. for pavement war.
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22: 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Pat is an author, teacher, and international speaker in the area of Christian apologetics, the defense of the Christian faith. Is the Bible history or just religious myth? In this series on archaeology, Brian Nixon of Paradas, a Ministry of Veritas International University, joins Dr. Pat Zukran, who explains how biblical archaeology provides concrete evidence for the people, places, and events of Scripture, and why Christianity stands apart as a historically grounded faith. He'll also share how archaeology has played a pivotal role in strengthening his own confidence in the truth of the Bible. If you've missed any part of this broadcast, log on at evidenceandanswers.org, and there you'll find this discussion entitled An Introduction to Biblical Archaeology. Plus, you'll also find hundreds more podcasts that you may download or listen online. Now let's get right into the conclusion of this interesting and fascinating topic.
23: The kind of tools you'll be using is shovels and trowels and various brushes as you dig. You're literally scraping off the top and going down. It's not something that you just drill down. You got to be very careful as you go down because there's artifacts and parts of buildings and temples that you might hit. And when you find artifacts or a significant marker, you know, you call your square supervisor over and they'll come and examine and see what you find. And some important discoveries include pottery. You know, pottery is the most important because it's everywhere. Everybody uses pottery, but it's the most accurate way of dating here, the most accurate method of dating. Coins are very accurate, but they're a lot more rare. You know, jewelry, bones. When you find artifacts like that, you call your supervisors over and say, hey, we got something important here, and they'll take a look at it. You're looking for parts of monuments, you know, like a wall, maybe part of a fortress wall or the foundation, a floor, an altar. And then you're looking for vegetation, you know, like seeds and corn. Maybe you hit a kitchen or a cooking area. And then you're looking for other things like burn levels. You know, maybe the city was destroyed by fire. And so you're at a particular burn level where the city was burned down. And so the discoveries are photographed, drawings are made, because once you excavate a site and you take the artifacts to the warehouse, that it's gone forever. So you need careful documentation of where you found things and what it looked like. And, you know, at the end of the day, you have buckets of pottery sherds and artifacts and tools. And so the whole team comes together and you wash all your discoveries. Yeah, you label and group them, and they're taken to the warehouse for storage. So that's kind of the grind of everyday archaeology out there.
24: That was a great overview. And what's fun, Pat, of course, as you know, I was able to excavate with you with VIU's North American site, what we call KZAP. And that was actually my first excavation. So it was fun for me to watch all of this transpire as it unfolded. And you're exactly right. I was assigned a square. I normally just became the dirt pusher, you know, picking up what you guys were doing. But I was really impressed with the amount of pottery sherds and everything else that was going. And of course, as the KZAP excavation continued here in the States, that I started to, you know, get the trowel and shovels and started to dig layer by layer. And I actually found some things as well. So there's an excitement to it where you do call everyone over and they look at it and everyone weighs in on it. And your square supervisor is documenting everything. So it's a lot of hard work, but it is also very, very exciting. And you just gave a great summary of that. Well, Pat, one of the things is, you know, when we talk about biblical archaeology, it's just another avenue to demonstrate that Christianity is comprehensive. As you already alluded to, it involves the Bible, it involves science, it involves the art, it involves history. It really gives us this broad, big view, not only of the Bible, but of culture in general. So how does archaeology really help accomplish this holistic, this very broad view of the Christian faith and culture?
23: Yeah, that's, you know, one of the things that I was really impressed about as I studied apologetics, that Christianity really presents a comprehensive case for its claims. You know, it reminds me, not long ago, I was speaking with a bunch of scientists at a faith and science conference, and a university student, I think it was a graduate student, asked, he said, you know, I see that a lot of you rely on science to prove Christianity is true, but the scope of science is limited. And being the non-laboratory scientist there, I said, well, Christianity doesn't just rely on science, as you stated, Brian. It presents a very comprehensive case for its claims. I said, in Christian apologetics, we use reason and we use evidence from various fields of study, science, literature, archaeology, history, geography, and we look at the text, we look at manuscripts, and also our experience. Does it confirm what we experience about the world around us? And he was very interested in that answer. And he said, well, give me some examples. So I know in previous shows, we demonstrated that there is compelling evidence that God exists. You know, we used reason, we used science, we used the evidence. Also, we presented a very compelling case that Jesus was a real historical person who lived a unique and miraculous life, died and resurrected from the dead. And so archaeology, you know, provides historical evidence that confirms that what we have in the Bible is a reliable record of God's activity in the world. And if the Bible is a reliable historical document, then Christianity is indeed true. So as you said, Christianity presents a very comprehensive case for its claims.
24: Great answer. Well, you know, Pat, going to now reference something you just said a little bit ago, and that is that biblical archaeology is relatively new, you know, in the scope of the sciences. And you recently taught at a Korean conference there in California about various archaeological discoveries, but also a brief overview of the foundations of biblical archaeology. Could you share some of that insight with us? Who are some of the names and people we need to know when we're approaching biblical archaeology?
23: Yes, as you stated, biblical archaeology is pretty young. It's a little over 100 years old. People may not realize that. You may say that it started back in the late 1800s with Napoleon, you know, when they were down in Egypt there, found a bunch of these artifacts, and Napoleon brought a archaeological team down there, and they studied a lot of the things that they were finding, and they brought many of these artifacts back home to Europe and put it in the museums there of France. And people in Europe, especially Bible scholars, saw all this stuff and said, hey, wow, look what's down there. And with the invention of the steamship and others, there became a great interest in going to the Holy Land there and digging up many of these archaeological discoveries. And that ignited an excitement. And remember what's going on in Europe at that time. It's the Enlightenment, and liberal thinking now is beginning to dominate many of the European colleges and even seminaries out there. And you have theories coming out like the documentary hypothesis, all right? And we start to have more of a naturalistic view of the Bible, that these miracles really aren't miracles here. They appear to be miracles to these primitive writers, but with modern science and discoveries, we realize they're just natural phenomenon that they took to be miracles. You know, for example, and you still read this in text, the crossing of the Red Sea with Moses. Well, that was across the Sea of Reeds, which is only about 2 feet deep at low tide. And so there wasn't this miraculous dividing of the ocean there. You know, Hebrews just went across a marsh about 2 feet deep at low tide. And so that's the kind of interpretations we're getting. Well, with all this archaeology, people were, Bible scholars were anxious to go down there and demonstrate the historical veracity and integrity of the Bible. And so that's when it really became popular. And really, you know, biblical archaeology was more like treasure hunting. They weren't very careful. They were just going in there and just digging and taking treasure back to Europe. But it wasn't until, you know, maybe the 1920s and 30s that we really began to do archaeological study as an academic, scientific kinds of forensic science here, and develop the art of archaeology there. And William Petrie is a great archaeologist there, one of the early founders of biblical archaeology there. Dr. William Albright is considered the father of biblical archaeology there, and they began digging, you know, in the 30s to the 60s and made many discoveries they thought confirmed biblical accounts, especially the Old Testament, of course. And then in the late 60s and 70s, a student of Albright, Kathleen Kenyon, came along. And with the technology that they had developed then, began to really question a lot of the discoveries that were made. The dig she did at Jericho said, wait a minute, Jericho was an abandoned city when Joshua came. It was destroyed in 1500, 100 years before Joshua came. Ettel, that people thought was the city of Ai, they said that was destroyed a couple hundred years before Joshua arrived as well. And biblical archaeology went into decline here, as we seem to think, well, wait a minute, archaeology is not confirming the Bible as we thought. It's raising a lot of questions, and kind of went into retreat until maybe the 90s, you know, with new technology, new archaeologists were coming, and they re-examined a lot of Kathleen Kenyon's work, and others discovered she was right in some areas, inaccurate in others. And with the technology we have, biblical archaeology has really come roaring back. And we have made numerous discoveries now, some which I went over at several conferences that we had, some exciting discoveries that really confirm biblical accounts. You know, most of the controversy, as you know, Brian, are, you know, of the Old Testament accounts. And we have some exciting discoveries. Atal El Hammam, Dr. Stephen Collins, has discovered what appears to be, you know, the city of Sodom. And he's got a good case for that. We have evidence now for the Exodus. Many questioned whether the Exodus actually happened. Most archaeologists and Old Testament scholars take that to be a legendary account. Well, we've got some great historical evidence for that. We're finding a lot of evidence for the conquest of Joshua now. And with the new discoveries we're making at Jericho, they're affirming Joshua's account there. And we have numerous discoveries now in the period of the Iron Age, of course, you know, Judges, Kings, the Assyrian and Babylonian conquests of Israel, exciting discoveries like the Dead Sea Scrolls. And so biblical archaeology is growing fast, and we're making some great, very significant discoveries.
24: Yeah, I love that, Pat. I love the fact, well, maybe love is too strong of a word, but I appreciate the fact that someone as notable as Napoleon was instrumental in jump-starting what we would know as biblical archaeology. But then, of course, the golden age of William F. Albright and William Petrie and Kathleen Kenyon, all of these are some major names. But then we fast forwarded, and you mentioned Steve Collins and other biblical archaeologists who are doing great work since the 1990s. And just kind of a little side plug, you had mentioned a conference and that you do attend conferences. Well, just around the corner is Veritas International University School of Archaeology, ISAB. That's the International Symposium of Archaeology in the Bible. It is around the corner, and it is being held here in Albuquerque, New Mexico. And there are some heavy, heavy hitters who are part of this, including Craig Evans, Shimon Gibson, James Hoffmeyer. These are just really big names in biblical archaeology. So I would just encourage our listeners just to go to www.isabq.org. And we could announce that more in a minute. So, Pat, as we continue, you've already mentioned some of this, but help our listeners understand some of the terms that are used by archaeologists. You had mentioned previously sherd or pottery. You mentioned a square. You mentioned artifacts. But are there some other common terminology that our listeners should be aware of as we progress through this new series?
23: Yeah, Brian, you know, here's some terms that really helped me. First, we have schools of archaeology, and they basically fall into two camps that you really need to be aware of, the minimalist and the maximalist, the majority. I think, Brian, you and I might agree, maybe 90% of those in this arena of Near Eastern archaeology or biblical archaeology are minimalist. They minimalist basically does not believe the Bible really has much historical value. In fact, they believe that biblical studies corrupt good archaeology. They believe you should just look at the archaeology and let it speak for itself. Don't come in with a biased lens of trying to look at it through the Old Testament accounts here. And so the minimalists often don't see the Old Testament as of much historical value or very little historical value. And so you have to understand, when you're reading something in a magazine or in a journal, how does this person view the Bible? Does he view it as a historical document or not? You know, those are minimalists. And I remember reading a lot of books on archaeology and how this guy constantly was saying, well, the Bible's not relevant here, or this contradicts the Bible here, or the Bible mentions nothing of this, and really seemed to be critical of the Bible. And he was an archaeologist, and I thought, oh, well, you know, he's an archaeologist, he's got to be right. Well, I didn't realize that there are two camps here. And then the other camp is the maximalist here, and they believe the Bible is of historical value. And here we have a document that helps us understand the discovery that we made here. And so those are the two camps that people should be aware of. And, you know, who are you reading? You're reading a minimalist or a maximalist? And that'll help you understand what you're reading there. And then, Brian, what was very helpful for me is to understand the time periods we're talking about. And the ages you'll hear a lot about, you know, the Chalcolithic age. That's from 6,000 to about 4,000 BC. And then the Bronze Age. The Bronze Age goes from about 3900 or 4000 BC to 1200 BC. And really, the Bronze Age is important because that's when a lot of the action in the Old Testament is happening, you know, during the Bronze Age. There's four distinct periods in the Bronze Age. You know, the early Bronze Age is about 4000 to 2500 BC. The intermediate Bronze Age is from about 2500 to 2100. Then we have the Middle Bronze Age. That'd be the time of the patriarchs, 2100 to 1550 BC. And then the Late Bronze Age, 1550 to 1200 BC. That's the time of the Exodus and Joshua and the conquest. And so people should be familiar with those time periods. And then we have the Iron Age, of course, which goes from 1200, the period of the judges, through the kings, through the exile, till about 332 BC. So those terms minimalist, maximalist, and understanding the age you're in is tremendously valuable in the study of archaeology.
24: That's very, very helpful. And I know as I'm learning more about the archaeological process, you know, terms such as minimalist and maximalist and understanding the historical divisions are very, very helpful, particularly for laymen who are wanting to

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3: Discoveries that confirm people, place, and events of the Bible. It doesn't have thousands of discoveries, but tens of thousands of discoveries that confirm people, places, and events of the Bible. Really, there's no book like it that has so much historical evidence. In fact, archaeologist Randall Price says that discoveries that support biblical accounts are in the hundreds of thousands. He's correct. You know, you just look at things from pottery to manuscripts. I mean, it's in the hundreds of thousands. Compare that to the Book of Mormon that said there were great civilizations that covered North America. How much archaeology do we have for the Book of Mormon? Very little. Very little. What about the Quran? Very little. Very little evidence. In fact, it's getting to the point where people are questioning, did Muhammad actually exist? And I'm sure you're going to have shows on that with some of the professors there. The writings of the Buddha, of Confucius and others. I mean, how much archaeology and manuscript evidence do we have? Not much. But you compare that to the Bible. How much historical evidence do we have? Well, in the field of archaeology, I mean, you've got hundreds of thousands of discoveries that confirm people, places, and events of the Bible, which shows you the Bible is a historically reliable book. And if the Bible is historically reliable, Christianity is true. I mean, we don't have to show that it is inspired or that it's inerrant. I mean, if it's reliable, which is what the historical evidence shows, then Christianity is true.
4: Beautiful answer there, Pat. Thank you for that. And it's true that archaeology and apologetics, they kind of go hand in hand. And when we deeply study the archaeological record, be it manuscripts or the archaeological evidence, we're really giving an answer to those who are asking about the reliability of the Bible. So appreciate that, Pat. Well, like we normally do on each episode, we like to end our time by recommending some books for our listeners who want to study this more in depth. Where would you begin, Pat, with someone who, let's just say they are brand new to this field? Where should they start their quest?
3: Yeah, well, you know, here are a couple books that a great place to start. Of course, the one that we're promoting here, the Popular Handbook of Archaeology and the Bible by a guy people might know, Joseph Holden and Norman Geisler. Another great book that'll really give you a good introduction is by Stephen Collins and that guy again, Joe Holden. He just seems to appear all over the place. The Harvest Handbook of Bible Lands. It's another great place to start. And a couple other good books by Horth and Harold McCrae, Archaeology in the Old Testament and Archaeology in the New Testament. Those are great places to start. And a guy I really like because he's from Hawaii. In fact, he's from the same high school I am, Edwin Yamauchi, who wrote a classic book on biblical archaeology as well. I believe it's called Stones and the Scriptures, by Edwin Yamauchi. So those are some great places to start.
4: Yeah, Edwin's such a living legend. Thanks for those, Pat. Well, Pat, it was great having you on, and I'm really looking forward to this new series where we unpack the top 10 archaeological discoveries of the Bible.
3: Yeah, great to be with you, Brian, and I look forward to seeing you at the conference.
4: Yes, and until then, may the Lord richly bless you.
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15: Is at hand. He's coming soon. 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So in the meantime, be nice. Be Christ-like. We call ourselves Christian. Be Christ-like. 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
17: Tonight, we continue in this study of Philippians chapter 4. And as Pastor Kevin continues this message, we will see when it comes to praying, it is important that we are specific with God.
15: What God wants in supplication is specific things. Very specific, because like if I was going to the store and then Roxanne gave me a list, I would want that list to be specific. Get 5 tomatoes rather than no, get some food. Get some food for the dinner I'm making. I wouldn't even know where to start. She's going to have a list of specific things to get. Get carrots, get tomatoes, get this kind of meat, get this and that, this and there's going to be a list of specific things. That's how God wants us to pray, specifically. That's how we're supposed to confess our sins. Lord, if I have done anything wrong today, name it. So he says, be careful for nothing, but in everything, by prayer and supplication, with thanksgiving, let your requests be made known unto God. It is true, he knows before we even ask, but he wants us to ask anyway. And when you do that, and the peace of God, which passeth all understanding, shall keep your hearts and minds through Christ Jesus. That's the way to control your mind. Just like that. To have the peace of God. And then the last thing, peace from God. So this is the peace of God, and this is peace from God. Finally, brethren, whatsoever things are true, whatsoever things are honest, whatsoever things are just, whatsoever things are pure, whatsoever things are lovely, whatsoever things are of good report, if there be any virtue, if there be any praise, think on these things. Those things which ye have both learned and received and heard and seen in me, do, and the God of peace shall be with you. So he's saying that you have the peace from God, that the way that your life works out will be more peaceful when we focus our mind on these things that's on this list. You ever heard the term garbage in, garbage out? Yeah. You know, sometimes we have a hard time controlling our mind because the mind only regurgitates that which we put in it. So if we want to control our mind, we got to control what we put in our mind. That's where the control factor takes place, not just on trying to control what we think about. We got to control what we put in. So he says here, if you want your life to be more peaceful, if you want things to just go, the way of your life to go more in a more peaceful order, then you have to control what you put in your mind. Otherwise, your life is just going to be chaos. It's just natural. He says, whatsoever things are true, whatsoever things are honest, whatsoever things are just, whatsoever things are pure, whatsoever things are lovely, whatsoever things are of good report, if there be any virtue, if there be any praise, think on these things. And then Paul says, those things which ye have both learned and received. He says, just follow me as an example. Would any of us be so bold as to tell somebody, when it comes to this list, if you're not sure how to apply this, just follow what I do? If Mrs. Napuno is laughing, then we're in trouble, right? So what does that mean? We only can watch the Hallmark station? You ever watch the Hallmark station? But nowadays, it's even, they got to where there's some things that they didn't want on there, so they changed to the, what is that other one? There's another Christian one, or Pure Flix. Because, you know, the Hallmark, like last night we was watching the Hallmark station, but, you know. No, there's just only one thing. There's a movie that came on. It seemed like a good movie. It came on, you know, and then the father, you know, he ended up, you know, they were at the beach, and then he ended up going sailing. He said he's going to say good. He said goodbye, and then he said, can I just go and sail one more time? Yeah. And then he went out sailing, and then she was waiting for him at home, and then it shows that it was getting late. There's a storm, and then she answers the phone, finds out that he died, and then it went to commercial break. And then the commercial was finished, and then it started all over. The movie started all over. Yeah. So maybe there's a reason. It started all over 5 times. So then we finally just turned it off. So sometimes the Hallmark station is not good quality, I guess. But anyway. Maybe it was going to be bad, so it just kept starting all over. Yeah, maybe. So when it comes to what we watch, I think sometimes we're a little bit more liberal than maybe we would care to admit. But that is something that affects what goes into our mind. And you know what is a really powerful medium is music. Music. Sometimes we wonder, man, why is my mind just so, man, I have such a hard time controlling what I say, controlling how I think, controlling what I do, controlling my action. I just have such a hard... And we look at the music we're listening to. Garbage in, garbage out. And music is so powerful because it controls both sides of your brain at the same time. Very powerful. We should be listening to praise music. Music that lifts up the name of Jesus. That will really help. And so, peace from God. That the way that our for our life to be a peaceful life, it's important what we allow into our mind. Because what we allow into our mind is going to affect how we live. It's going to affect so many things that's attached to our life. So that's just how it works out. We want peace. We have the Prince of Peace living within us. We can have peace with those around us. And we should. We can have the peace that passeth all understanding, and we don't have to worry about stuff. All we have to do is not worry about anything and pray about everything. And the peace which passeth all understanding shall rule in our hearts and minds. And then if we think on those things in this list, whatsoever things are pure, whatsoever things are true, honest, just, pure, lovely, of good report, we allow this to come into our mind, then we will be living a life of peace. And that's really what we want. And the world wants this. But if they see the Christian who's living a life of such turmoil, they're not going to be sold on Christianity. So even though that's what they want, they're going to look somewhere else. And you and I know that they're not going to find it anywhere else other than in Jesus. So you and I, we need to be good at advertising peace. And when they see it, they're gonna think, man, why does this person going through the same thing I'm going through but have peace? Have you ever met a Christian that you visited in the hospital who was about to die because of cancer and had peace? I did. Mrs. Napuanoa's husband. Mr. Napuanoa. He had days to live. You would have thought he was going to see his favorite team play the Super Bowl. He was excited. He had the peace that passeth all understanding. It was ruling in his heart and in his mind. And he was basically very sick physically. But he was excited. And he said, how are you doing? He's asking me. He said, I'm praying for you. And here this, and here he's dying of cancer. He had the peace that passeth all understanding. Didn't matter about the circumstances. And that's, if I wasn't a believer, I would have said, I want what he got. And that's what we need to show people that what we have is something that money can't buy. What we have is something that you can't win. This is something that is a free gift, and his name is Jesus. And if he rules and reigns in your heart, you will have peace. We just have to walk close to Jesus and submit to him, and we'll have the peace that passeth all understanding, peace with our neighbors, and the peace of God, peace with God. And our life will be a life of peace in the midst even of sometimes storm. We need to count our blessings. We need to be thankful for what we have. So it's something we have to acquire. We have to learn. Okay, don't complain. Don't covet. That's one of the commandments too, right? Thou shalt not covet. Don't complain. Don't covet. Don't compare. Don't be critical when you want something that you don't have, but you want it. You like when you look at all my muscles and you want muscles like mine? That's covet. Don't covet. He laughed at that. So it's something that you have to acquire. He says, I've learned. Verse 10. But I rejoice in the Lord greatly that now at the last your care of me hath flourished again, wherein ye were also careful, but ye lacked opportunity. Not that I speak in respect of want, for I have learned in whatsoever state I am, therewith to be content. So it's something that you have to acquire. He says, I learned this. I learned. Then look what else what he says. I know both how to be abased, and I know how to abound. Everywhere and in all things, I am instructed both to be full and to be hungry, both to abound and to suffer need. So contentment is something we have to acquire. And then also we see for someone to be content, to be content, they have to adapt. In any situation, there's going to be some adjustments that have to be made. So he said, I've learned. If I'm in a situation where I don't have that much, I adapt. I adapt to that situation. I got to make it work. So how is he adapting in his situation right now? He's in prison, right? He's chained up by two prison guards. So he could have easily been, you know, he's chained up by, he's sitting here, and then there's a prison guard over here, and there's a prison guard over here, and he could be sitting next to them thinking, oh, man. Oh, these guys. Look at these guys I'm chained up to. What you looking at? You guys are so irritating. Man, no privacy. Man, you guys stink. You guys talk funny. No, but what did he do? Ooh. I can witness to these guys. Hey, can I ask you something? So, do you know if you're to die right now that you're going to go to heaven? Heaven, I don't even know what is heaven. Oh, let me tell you about heaven. In fact, you know what? One time I was... He threw rocks at me to kill me, and I ended up going to the third heaven. Let me tell you about it. Of course, he said he wasn't allowed to talk about it, yeah? We didn't even know if it was really him. But if it wasn't, then how did he know who it happened to? Anyway, he used that as an opportunity to witness, so he adapted. So that situation where some may find to be unfavorable, he found it to be a situation that was a blessing, because now he got to witness to those of Caesar's household. So he adapted, right? So contentment, it's something we have to learn. We have to acquire it. We have to be adaptable. We have to adapt. Another thing about contentment is we all have the ability to be content. Some of us may not have the ability to be wealthy. You know, there are some people that just have a knack for making money. And I'm not talking about printing it. I'm not talking about counterfeiting. There's some people that just have good business sense. They just know how to, they have the ability to make wise choices. They just know how to do it. And there are people that, you got to admit, there are some people that it seems like God just blesses in that area. And especially there are some people that are very generous to giving to missions and to ministries, and God just continues to bless them. There are also a lot of people that are not generous, but they still make a lot of money. There are some people that have a knack for making money or being successful. There are some people that have a special gift. There are those that, and you think about those that are the rich and famous, that they're really good at something. You know, whether they're, you know, an amazing athlete or someone who's, you know, just has a really, really unique or good singing voice, or someone that just has some ability that they're just able to make money. They just have that. But, you know, we may not have that ability, but we all have the ability to be content. We all have that ability. So, and being rich is not even what the Bible defines as great gain, right? But contentment is defined as being great, or having great gain. And yet we all have the ability to be content. Listen to this verse, verse 13. I can do all things through Christ which strengtheneth me. You hear that verse quoted a lot, right? In context, that verse is talking about the ability to be content. I can do all things through Christ. The context of it is he's saying that I can be content through Christ. Why? Because for you and I to be Christians, we're saying is, if I have Jesus Christ, I have enough. If I have Jesus Christ, I have it all. I have everything that I need. And if you're not content, what we're really saying is Jesus is not enough. I don't have enough. Jesus is not enough. So he's saying, I can do all things through Christ, which strengtheneth me. And that's speaking about being content. This verse is specifically referring to contentment, not just anything. I mean, I guess you could apply it to, you know, sometimes you see a shirt that says, I can do all things through Christ. And then they're talking about, you know, could be anything. But the context of this is talking about contentment. That's what he's saying. This is the context of the verse. I can do all things through Christ which strengtheneth me. Notwithstanding, ye have well done that ye did communicate with my affliction. So the ability to be content. And he's talking to this church, the church at Philippi, that ended up giving to him to meet his needs. So when it comes to contentment, we see that he affirms that this church, because of their giving to him. Now ye Philippians know also that in the beginning of the gospel, when I departed from Macedonia, no church communicated with me as concerning giving and receiving, but ye only. For even in Thessalonica, ye sent once and again unto my necessity. Not because I desire a gift, but I desire fruit that may abound to your account. But I have all and abound. I am full, having received of Epaphroditus the things which were sent from you, an odor of a sweet smell, a sacrifice acceptable, well-pleasing to God. But my God shall supply all your need according to his riches in glory by Christ Jesus. So he affirms, contentment affirms, it's an affirmation that someone is generous. You know, when you look at contented people, you see people that are usually very generous with the things that they have. They're content with what they have, and then they share with others. And that usually affirms that they're a contented people. You see people sometimes that have the most material possessions or even the most money sometimes can be the tightest, stingiest people that don't even hardly give of themselves. But those that are content are generous. And so he's saying this church was a very generous church, and that affirmed to Paul that they were content. And also Paul, he was content. He didn't need to get anything from them, but they just were so blessed to give him that. He was already content. But because they were generous, they still wanted to give him and help him and be a part of his ministry. He says, not that I desire a gift. He says, it's not that I need it. I'm content already. But we're partners. And you've joined up with me to share in the ministry so that you can also have fruit for the things that I have done. You know, I remember being on deputation. And when you're raising money for the ministry, you go to churches, and sometimes I think churches don't really understand the purpose of what's happening on deputation. Like, in other words, when you have missionaries that come here that are going to a particular field, you know, they're going to, let's say, Papua New Guinea. And so they're raising money to go to Papua New Guinea, and so they're saying, hey, would you want to partner with us as we go to Papua New Guinea? Meaning, we're going over there, we're leaving our homeland, we're taking all of our possessions, and we're moving to that place in order to get the gospel out to the people of Papua New Guinea. Do you want to partner with us? We'll go over there, and you help us get there. So now we've become partners. It's not that we're poor and we need your money, so can you help us? Now, I'm not saying they don't need the funds, but that's not the idea. The idea is we need them more than they need us. How are we going to reach the people of Papua New Guinea without them? I mean, what do you think is more of a sacrifice? Just like David, he said, you know, when they went to go to retrieve all the spoil when they were robbed by the Amalekites, when they sent a group to go get the spoil, they said there had to be a group that stayed by the stuff. So the group that went said, oh, we should be able to get more of the spoil than them because we're the ones going and getting it. And David said, no, the people that stay by the stuff are going to get an equal share because they're just as important. So the ones that send, the ones that go over there and the ones that send them there are equally important. We become partners. So that's how Paul looked at it. Paul was the one doing the work. They were the ones giving him the funds. But he says, we're going to share. He says, I just want you to have fruit. It's not that I need that from you. God will supply the needs, but you will receive fruit. And someone that's content understands that. Someone who's not a very content person is going to feel like, you're lucky that I'm giving you money. They're going to, and the churches, some churches, they seem like they, if you talk to a missionary, they'll go to churches that are that way, where they look at it like, man, you guys are lucky that we're, you know, and you got to jump through a bunch of hoops What if the missionaries made the churches jump through hoops just to be their partners? People think, oh, that wouldn't work. Well, but technically, how are we going to reach the people across the seas, across the borders, without the missionary? The missionary is important. So when the missionaries come, we got to look at it like, we're thankful that they let us support them, right? But a lot of times it's not looked at.
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14: Before you and I became a Christian, we would never have trusted Jesus as our Savior. Apart from the Holy Spirit, who is not on the inside of us, but rather from heaven, convicting us of our sin. What was he doing? He was showing us what we are like. He was showing us our sinfulness. He was showing us our separation from God. He was showing us our rebellion. He was showing us our pride. He was showing us our desperate need of forgiveness. He was showing us we needed Jesus Christ in our life.
15: Have you ever prayed, "Lord, I need help"? Well, for believers in Jesus, that cry never goes unnoticed. Today's edition of In Touch, the teaching ministry of Dr. Charles Stanley, reminds us that the Spirit is present and always available to assist you in every situation.
14: How many times in your Christian life have you said, "I need some help"? I mean, "Lord, I need some real help." How many of you ever felt that way? "I need real help." Maybe it was a decision you were trying to make, or maybe it was something you had to do that you felt so inadequate about, or whatever the challenge may be. All of us have felt, not just once in a while, but many, many times, "God, I need help." Well, the wonderful thing about needing help is that God's provided it. So what I would like to do is to take a few moments just to ask you to turn to John chapter 14. And I want us to look at this helper that God has given us, because he knew you and I would never be able to live the Christian life. And so therefore, he said he gave us a helper. And I want you to turn to the 14th chapter, and I want to take you through some verses here. And I just want to say one thing, in essence, and that's this. Every single one of us has an intimate, personal, omnipotent, available, ready, adequate, sufficient helper. I mean, he's instantaneously there every single time you and I have a need. Listen to what Jesus said. He said about him in John chapter 14. He says, "And I will ask the Father, and he will give you another helper," allos, just like himself, "that he may be with you forever." So he said, the Father is going to give us a helper. He's going to be like Jesus in the fact that he is deity. He says, and he will be with us for how long? How long is he going to be with us? Forever. That means whether it's morning, noon, and night, you and I have a personal helper who is the Holy Spirit living on the inside of us, and Jesus called him a helper. So what I would like for us to do is I would just like for us to go through a few very simple things, because I just want to bring something to your attention, and sometimes it's so simple we forget it. I want us to see, just for a few moments, how does the Holy Spirit help us? He is given by the Father to us forever to live with us, to assist us. How does he help us? That is, what's he going to help us do? There's some very specific things he says in the Word. So the first thing I want you to notice, in the 16th chapter of John, the 8th verse, one of the first things he does is he helps us see ourselves just the way we are. And listen to what he says in this 7th verse. He says, "But I tell you the truth, it is to your advantage. It is expedient that I go away. For if I do not go away, the Helper shall not come to you. But if I go, I will send him to you. When he comes, he will convict the world concerning sin, righteousness, and judgment." Now, it is the Holy Spirit who opens your eyes and mine and helps us to see us just like we are. Before you and I became a Christian, we would never have trusted Jesus as our Savior apart from the Holy Spirit, who was not on the inside of us, but rather from heaven, convicting us of our sin. What was he doing? He was showing us what we are like. He was showing us our sinfulness. He was showing us our separation from God. He was showing us our rebellion. He was showing us our pride. He was showing us our desperate need of forgiveness. He was showing us we needed Jesus Christ in our life. That's why he says, don't be conformed. Don't continue to be shaped by this world. But he says, rather being transformed by the renewing of your mind. What's the renewing of my mind? The renewing of my mind is this. As the Holy Spirit enlightens my thinking and shows me how to think, this is the way God thinks, this is the way I want you to think. By the renewing of your mind, he says, you and I are transformed into the likeness of Jesus Christ. So one of the first ways he helps us is to show us what we are, to reveal ourselves to us. The second way he helps us is this. He shows us who Jesus is. Look, if you will, in the 15th chapter and the 26th verse, if you will. The 26th verse. He says, and when the Helper comes, whom I will send to you from the Father, that is the Spirit of truth, who proceeds from the Father, he will bear witness of me, Jesus said. He says, now, he's going to talk about me. How do we understand that Jesus Christ is the Son of God? It is the work of the Spirit. How do we know that you and I are followers of Jesus Christ and that we are the sons of God? How do we know that we have this relationship? He says, the Holy Spirit bears witness with your spirit and my spirit. That means the Holy Spirit is testifying continually to us that you and I are the sons of God. The Spirit of God doesn't send out conflicting messages. The Spirit of God sends out the truth. And the truth he sends out is always compatible with and in absolute perfect agreement with the Word of God. So one of the ways he helps us is to understand what we are like and who we are in our need. The second way he helps us is to understand who Jesus Christ is. He is the Son of God. He is the Messiah. He is our Savior. He is our Lord. He is the King of Kings. He is the Lord of Lords. He is the eternal judge. He is our intercessor. He is our great high priest. The Spirit of God is always magnifying and lifting up Jesus and glorifying him. That's the way he helps us. He helps me understand and see who Jesus is and how he is to be involved in our lives. Well, the third thing that I noticed here, as you just look through the scriptures and ask yourself the question, well, how is he going to help us? Well, one of the ways he helps us is this. He helps us do what God has called us to do. Now, his helping us isn't limited to preaching and teaching the Word of God or singing the gospel or serving in some fashion in the church. The helping work of the Holy Spirit reaches to every single aspect of our life. And I believe he is just as willing and ready to help a mother raise this precious little bundle of joy as he is to help someone preach the gospel. He is our helper. Remember, he was sent by the Father from heaven to assist us, help us, live on the inside of us, live through us, express through us the life of Christ, assist us in every single challenge that we have in life. He is there as our helper. You and I have the wonderful, matchless, awesome privilege that anytime we face anything, anywhere, under any circumstance, we know we have sovereignty. We have omnipotence. We have omniscience living on the inside of us, ready to equip us, ready to assist us, ready to stand, willing and ready and able to do through us whatever is required of us. You have the promise, God's divine promise, that the Spirit of God will be in you, with you, and upon you, assisting you to do well what you do, assisting you to live holy before Almighty God, assisting you in your witness, and assisting you that whatever you do, whether it is a student in school or maybe in some place of prominence, the Spirit of God is there as your personal assistant to help you do and do well to the glory of God. Because a job poorly done by a Christian is a horrible witness and a horrible testimony. So he helps me see myself as I am. He helps me see the Lord Jesus as he is. And he helps us to see, or rather to do, the things that God has called us to do. Now, one of the things he helps us to do is to understand the Word of God. Listen, there's not a single one of us can understand any of this apart from the Holy Spirit. Somebody says, well, I understood John 3:16 before I was saved. How much of it did you understand? Did you understand that his death was substitutionary? Did you understand that his death was vicarious? Did you understand that he was the Lamb slain before the foundation of the world? Did you understand that you were chosen in him before the foundation of the world? And we could just go on and on and on and on in things that I know that you did not understand and could not understand apart from the ministry of the Holy Spirit. And that's why some of your friends, for example, who will open the Word of God, and you may be reading and saying, let me show you what God said to me. And they say, well, you know, I never saw that. I've been reading this for a long time. Why? Because you're open to the Spirit. You understand that apart from the ministry of the Holy Spirit, there is no understanding of the Word of God. He is the only ultimate teacher. Nobody can teach you apart from the Spirit of God. And the more that you and I walk in the Spirit and walk in obedience to Him, then the more the Spirit of God can give us enlightenment and understanding. And some things become very simple and clear and plain to us. Has nothing to do with education. It has to do with the Spirit of God unfolding the Word of God and doing what? Lifting out the truth. Now, listen. When the Spirit of God reveals the truth of God, He intends that you and I believe the Word of God and then do what? Apply it. Exactly right. Now, you want your understanding of the Word of God to increase? Apply the last thing He told you. I don't believe God just keeps giving us understanding of the things of God, giving us understanding of truth. If back here he says, now, here's what I want you to do. And you say, well, Lord, thank you very much. I'm going to pass that by and I'm moving on up here in my growth. And God says, no, you're not. You may think you are, but right here's where you stop. Now, you can go on and you can serve. You can do a lot of things. But as far as your understanding of the ways of God, listen, the understanding of the ways of God is some of the most precious truth that God could possibly reveal. That is, you know what he's doing? He's letting us in on the inside of him, understanding how he thinks. These are the ways of God. You think God is going to cast his pearl, as he says, before swine? That is he just going to dump out these precious truths to people who say, well, I'm fulfilling my curiosity and I do like to know those things. God does not give us truth for consideration. He gives us truth for obedience. That's what God is up to, not fulfilling curiosity. The work of the Holy Spirit is not to satisfy my curiosity. The work of the Holy Spirit is to reveal truth in order that once that truth has been revealed, the next step is that I am willing to be obedient to the truth. And until I am, I cannot expect God to keep giving me deeper understanding of himself. The fifth thing he helps us to do is he helps us to live the Christian life. Now, I want to put quotes around help here. When I say helps us live the Christian life, that's what most people would probably say. But I want to clarify what I mean by that. You'll recall, for example, Paul said, what I want to do, I find myself doing the very opposite. What I don't want to do, I find myself doing. Really struggling in his Christian life. Then Paul said, I've been crucified with Christ. Nevertheless, I live, yet not I. But now Christ lives in me. Listen to this. And the life which I now live, I live by the faith of the Son of God who loved me and gave himself for me. The Apostle Paul understood what it meant to be filled with the Holy Spirit. The Apostle Paul talked about the fruit of the Spirit. This Holy Spirit who lives within us, who is assisting us, what is he doing? The Holy Spirit doesn't help me to just live the Christian life in terms of, now do this, don't do that. The Holy Spirit on the inside of us, in essence, is doing what? He, as we surrender to him, lives through us the very life of Jesus. Now, he will convict us and point out things in our life that are not right, things that are good, things we ought to be doing. But listen, the power to live the life, the strength to overcome sin, the power to say no, and the power to say yes is what? It is the release of the Spirit of God on the inside of us. The way he helps us in living our Christian life is to live it out through us. When the Spirit of God is helping us, when he's living through us the life of Christ, then what's my focus? Jesus? And so what happens is I yield to him. The Spirit of God just naturally, normally lives his life through us. Well, we could say a lot about that. Let me move on to the next one. One of the things the Holy Spirit helps us to do, he helps us do something every single one of us desperately need. How many times have you said to him, God, I don't know how to pray? You ever told him that? Turn to Romans chapter 8. One of the helping works of the Holy Spirit. He says in verse 26, and in the same way, the Spirit, that is the Holy Spirit, also helps our weakness. We don't know how to pray as we should, but the Holy Spirit himself intercedes for us with groanings too deep for words. And he who searches the hearts knows what is the mind of the Spirit, because he intercedes for the saints according to the will of God. What does he do? There are times when you and I get on our knees or get on our face before God, and some things I know exactly how to pray about. There's some times when I think, Lord, I don't even know how to ask you. I don't even know what to say, God. You say, well, you mean to tell me you don't know how to pray about some things? Absolutely. And if you're honest, so will you say the same thing. Sometimes there are people you don't know how to pray for. Situations you think, God, now I have such little knowledge of what's going on. Lord, show me how to pray and show me what to ask. And sometimes even when you ask, he doesn't always give you the answer that immediately. But what does he say? He says, because you and I are weak, and we have to deal with these weaknesses, the Spirit of God on the inside of us does what? He groans. He knew that you and I would face situations and circumstances in which we absolutely do not know how to pray. And so what happens? When we don't know how to pray, we don't have to be absolutely desolate and throw up our hands in despair. What do we need to do? We just thank him, and sometimes I have to say, Holy Spirit, you do the praying. I don't even know how to pray, but I'm going to lie here. I'm going to sit here. I'm going to just kneel here until you finish. And what I've discovered is this: if I'll keep on praying, there will be a breakthrough. It's like all of a sudden, curtains pull back, and then all of a sudden, what happens? What happens is the barrier's gone, and there he's been there all the time, listening and watching and covering you as you've prayed. You see, the reason our prayers are so weak is because we do them in our own strength. When I get on my face, I ask the Holy Spirit to sanctify me for this period of prayer. Set my mind and my heart away from everything but you, God. Because all of us can be barraged with 1,000 things to think about. Sanctify me unto yourself during this time of prayer, shutting out everything. Spirit of God, I want you to pray through me. I don't know how to pray, or even if I do. Holy Spirit, I want you to guide my praying. If my praying gets off track, I know if I ask for something, Lord, you don't want me to have, you're going to ignore it anyway. When somebody says, oh, I'm afraid I asked for the wrong thing, don't you worry about it. Everybody in heaven isn't going to jump to all of our requests because we make them. But here's what will happen. When you and I are praying in the Spirit of God, that doesn't mean we're speaking in some unknown language. It means the Spirit of God is in such absolute control of our spirit. There'll be a sense of oneness in our prayer. There'll be a sense of harmony in our relationship with Him. And it may be that you may stop asking for what you've been asking for because the Spirit of God shows you that's not of Him. Or He may intensify what you've asked for because that is of Him. The Spirit of God is our helper. And you know what? It's like when you and I kneel down, here He is beside us. And sometimes we don't know what to ask, and He'll say, working in your spirit, my spirit, you'll start praying for things we hadn't even planned to pray on and pray about. Or we'll ask for something we never planned to. Or He'll get our mind in such oneness with Him. We won't ask anything. It's just a matter of kneeling there, sitting there, being quiet. And listen, doing what? Absorbing Him. Meditating upon Him, listening to Him, and some of the most precious times are going to be those times you don't even utter a word. Now, your first response may be, well, the Holy Spirit didn't help me. I couldn't say a thing. Oh, yes, He did. Let me ask you a question. Which do you think is the most difficult for the Spirit, if we can put it in human terms? To keep you quiet for a half an hour or let you talk for a half an hour? It is to keep us quiet and listening to God. Being quiet and just listening to Him. So He helps us in our praying. Well, you know, we could go all night on any one of these, but let me just close by saying this. When I think of all the ways that He helps us, one of the ways the Holy Spirit helps us, listen, He helps us to die gracefully. I want you to turn to the death of a man in the New Testament. And the 6th chapter of Acts says in verse 8, and Stephen, full of grace and power, was performing great wonders and signs among the people. I mean, the Spirit of God was on this man, and God was working through him in a beautiful way. Well, his sermon begins in chapter 7, and the high priest said, are these things so? And he said, hear me, brethren and fathers. And then he preaches this fantastic sermon. I mean, all the way over to the 53rd verse. But what I want you to notice is the 54th verse. Now, when they heard this, that is his sermon. I mean, it's a fantastic sermon. When they heard this, they were cut to the quick. That means the Spirit of God really convicted them deeply of their sin. And they began gnashing their teeth at him. I mean, they were grinding their teeth in anger. Stephen, that's what they were feeling. But being full of the Holy Spirit, he gazed intently into heaven and saw the glory of God and Jesus standing at the right hand of God. Now, here they come at him. He knows what's coming. And he said, behold, I see the heavens opened up and the Son of Man standing at the right hand of God. They cried out with a loud voice and covered their ears, and they rushed upon him with one impulse. In other words, they couldn't even stand to hear him say that. And they rushed upon him. The scripture says, look, with one impulse, I mean, get this man. When they had driven him out of the city, they began stoning him. And the witnesses laid aside their robes at the feet of this young man, listen, named Saul. And they went on stoning Stephen as he called upon the Lord and said, Lord Jesus, receive my spirit. And falling on his knees, he cried out with a loud voice, Lord, do not hold this sin against them. And having said this, he fell asleep. Now, friend, that's dying gracefully. Now, the Spirit of God helps us die as well as helps us live. because that death is momentary, absent from the body, taken by the angels into the presence of Almighty God. Friend, you can't do without him. He's the best friend you got. And what you ought to do is take advantage of that friendship.
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14: I think, first of all, the Holy Spirit will bear witness. 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The Spirit of God will show them, you know what, that's not of me. I don't think we give the Holy Spirit enough credit. He's in us, working in us, and He's always, and you remember Jesus said, He doesn't glorify Himself. He's always talking about Jesus. So I think we underestimate His effect and His work in our life when He's so willing, because He's really the compass. And so if I listen to Him, I'm going to know what to do next.
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1: They want to swing from the chandeliers and being very pronounced in it. Well, I can't really identify with that, but if that's what they want to do, that's fine. I like that balance. I like that still small voice, that gentle moving of the Spirit. And when the Spirit wants to move in a different way, that's fine. But we don't want to prime the pump. We don't want to have our emotions, our flesh person, you know, get in there to try to prime the pump to get things all jacked up. So it appears as though, you know, the Spirit's really moving.

Aloha kako e komo mai. Welcome to As We Gather, the Bible teaching ministry of Calvary Chapel, Honolulu, with Pastor Bill Stonebreaker. Today, Pastor Bill continues in Matthew chapter 26.

0: It's the final three chapters here in the book of Matthew, 28 chapters. Actually, this chapter, it's so long, 75 verses long. I think is there any other chapter longer in the New Testament? But 75 verses long, and some say it could be divided into three chapters. There's great divisions within this that it could be, but it's 75 verses. We won't deal with the entire chapter tonight, but just a portion of that. But what we're finding is the central message of the Bible is in these last three chapters, and that's the cross and the resurrection. We don't want to miss that. As we, all these fantastic stories, these inspiring stories that we've read so far in the ministry of Jesus Christ, some people read the Bible and they say, oh, it's one of the greatest pieces of literature I've ever read. Or they say, oh, it's so inspiring. I love to read the Bible. It's inspiring to me. Or maybe, oh, it's so comforting in times of sorrow. Yet if they ignore the main focus, the very reason for God's intent for the Bible. If they miss that, they miss it all. And really, it's the cross and the resurrection. It's like if you go out to fine dining and they put before you just some incredible plates of food. I mean, the chefs are the best, and they put that food before you. It's gourmet food. And maybe you have 10 courses and sumptuous food. And all you do is chew and then spit it out. You chew and you spit it out. What's the value? What a waste. You see, you don't get any sustaining nourishment. You get no vitamins, no minerals. You get no joy from that food. There's no energy in it. You see, and to miss the very purpose of why we have the Gospels and what God's intent here is, the cross, the resurrection and salvation, we've missed it all. John MacArthur says there is no salvation, no gospel, no biblical Christianity apart from the cross of Christ. Paul the apostle says, I determined to know nothing among you except Jesus Christ and him crucified. 1 Corinthians 2:2. And so we need to chew and swallow. We need to take in the Word of God and realize that all that we've learned thus far is leading up to the cross, the burial, the resurrection of Christ, the Holy Spirit being poured out, the very thing that Jesus promised, and that we might grow in the grace and the knowledge of Jesus Christ. Well, he goes on here in chapter 26. He says, and it came about when Jesus had finished all these words. Now remember, he was talking about the signs of his coming and being prepared. He said to his disciples, you know that after 2 days, the Passover is coming and the Son of Man is to be delivered up to crucifixion. 4 times Jesus speaks about crucifixion in the Gospel of Matthew. We find it chapter 16, verse 21. Chapter 17, verse 22 and 23, chapter 20, verse 18 and 19, and in here. In fact, when he ends the Olivet Discourse, that longest message that he gives here on the Mount of Olives, when he talks about the signs of his coming, the end of the age, he tells the disciples to watch for these signs and be ready, be in that state of readiness, because he could come back at any time. But now he tells about his impending death. He tells them about the cross. So if Jesus is going to come again, as he mentions in chapter 24 and 25, he must go away first. So to come again, he must go away. And that's where you have the cross and the resurrection. And he said it's going to happen at this time, this Passover time. That's the appointed time. The Passover lambs in the past, they pointed to the one Passover lamb, Jesus Christ, that takes away the sins of the world. And so that's what he's pointing to, and that's what's going to take place. And then the chief priests and the elders of the people were gathered together in the court of the high priest named Caiaphas, and they plotted together to seize Jesus by stealth and kill him. And they were saying, not during the festival or not during Passover, lest a riot occur among the people. So here the chief priest, well, those were the rich, influential, religious elite. These were the high mucky mucks, as we would say here in Hawaii. They were the religious elite, but they were very rich. But then you have the elders. They were the rich, influential lay people. So they were the top tier of, you know, of finances. And they were secular, but they would also be in collusion with these religious elite. But they would also be in collusion with the Roman government. And Caiaphas, he was the high priest at that time. It was kind of, he was co-reigning with his father-in-law, Annas. Annas was kind of taken out of office, and the Romans put Caiaphas in. And this man was corrupt. He was corrupt to the limits. And he was really, every time you see him, every time he comes on the scene, he wants to destroy Jesus. He wants to take him out of the picture to secure his position, because Jesus is a threat to the religious system there in Israel that Caiaphas was overseeing. The Roman government, well, they would sell the high priesthood to the highest bidder, because the priesthood at that time, they would be in corroboration with the Roman government. And so Rome, really, they pulled their political strings, and for political favors, they would put in those that would be the high priests. And so Caiaphas, well, he wasn't of the tribe of Levi. And so the Jews insisted, even though the Jews, they had strayed from really worshiping God, that they demanded that they have to be of the tribe of Levi, because that's what Moses determined. God said through Moses and through the law. And so they would manipulate it a little bit. And so they would have Annas's daughter marry Caiaphas, because Annas, being of the lineage of Levi, and thus his daughter being his daughter, if she would marry Caiaphas, then they could at least kind of get under the wire and say, well, yeah, he's really of that family of Levites, because his wife is. And so there was a lot of corruption. There was a lot of collaboration with Rome. And so it was really a horrible situation at that time. They wanted to get rid of Jesus, because remember, twice he went into the temple and he turned over the money tables. They were really profiting off of the worshipers. As they went into the temple, they would take their foreign money and they'd have to exchange it into the temple coinage. But they would charge them an exorbitant rate. And so they were ripping off the people to have the temple shekel to make their offering. So he overturned those money tables. He took the scourge of cords and he drove out those that were selling the doves and the lambs and the goats for sacrifice. Because they would have these inspectors that would come around, and if you brought one outside of the temple precinct, they would always find something wrong with it and say, we reject this because it has a flaw. You've got to go to these temple sanctioned vendors and get one that is without spot or blemish, even though yours that you brought was just as good or even better. They were so corrupt. And so again, they were ripping off the people and charging sometimes five times more than what you'd have to pay outside the temple precinct. So Jesus, as he came and said, you're making my father's house a den of thieves. It's to be a house of prayer. And so really Jesus was taking away their profiteering off the worshipers. And so they wanted to get rid of him. And so Jesus, a threat to corrupt religion or man-made religion. And the truth is always incompatible with error. Whenever you have truth in the Word of God and you have error, you're going to find that the truth is going to win out, or the error is going to drive the truth away. And so they have to rid themselves of Jesus. And so they're plotting. They're planning to kill him. But not during Passover, because he's so popular. could create a riot. So not at that time. Let's wait until all the pilgrims are gone out of Jerusalem and then get him. And then put him to death. But the Bible says the Lord made everything for its own purpose, even the wicked, for the days of evil. And so they don't want to kill him during Passover. Really? But that's the God-ordained time. He's the Passover lamb. He must be put to death at that time because it was according, he was delivered up by God's predetermined plan and the foreknowledge of God. That was the prophetic time element. But here there's religious leaders are saying no. And they're saying no because there's so many worshipers there in Jerusalem. In fact, Josephus, that Jewish historian, he said a census was taken around that time, and he said that there were 256,500 lambs that were slaughtered during the time of Passover. And the law said that you'd have 10 per household to eat the Passover. So if you do the math, that's over 2.5 million worshipers that were in Jerusalem at that time. Some say anywhere from 2.5 to 3 million. Now, Jesus was a man of the people. He was very popular. So you can imagine why they didn't want to create a stir and arrest him and put him to death at that time. But you see, that was God's time. That was God's timing. And so it's at that time that they will arrest him. And as we see in this chapter and the chapters to come, and then deliver him over to the cross. But it says in verse 6, and we went through verses 6 to 13 this morning, and the title of the message was Scent Like Aroma Fragrance, Scent of a Saint. And it talks about Mary, what she did for Jesus. It's just so beautiful. And we spent some time on that. And we'll just kind of give an overview tonight as we go through verse by verse. It says, now when Jesus was in Bethany at the home of Simon the leper, a woman came to him with an alabaster vial, a very costly perfume, and she poured it on his head as he reclined at table. But the disciples were indignant when they saw this and said, why this waste? For this perfume might have been sold for a high price and the money given to the poor. So, at the home of Simon the leper, we don't know this guy at all, except here in Matthew 26 and then also in Mark chapter 14, where it tells the same story, gives a little more detail that it was, 300 days wage of perfume that was poured on Jesus. And then also in John chapter 12, it gives a little more detail. And it almost seems in John chapter 12, they're at their house of Mary and Lazarus and Martha. But here it says at the home of Simon the leper. Now, either Jesus had healed this man and he became very indebted to Jesus. He became a good friend of Jesus. And now they were in the home because Lazarus, according to John, is reclining. Martha is serving the meal. That's why it almost seems like they're in their home. But nonetheless, must have become a great friend indebted to Jesus. But now he's in this home. Now, I noted some commentators, they will say that Simon the leper, they will say and they will surmise that possibly this was the father of Mary and Martha and Lazarus. And so it would be in that home of Mary, Martha, and Lazarus. But that's just a surmising. We don't know, but the home, Simon the leper, there. And it's a place where Jesus found in his final days, you might even say final hours, where he found refuge. He found strength in this home. And this man that he healed was very indebted, and he had to be healed because you weren't allowed to be in a home of a leper if they still had leprosy. In fact, that leper couldn't even live in the city. He wouldn't be allowed to live in Bethany if he still had leprosy. So here, a great work of the Lord of healing. We don't know anything about it, but Now he's in the home. And we know that the woman that is mentioned here that does the anointing is Mary. It is Mary, the sister of Martha and Lazarus. We know that from John chapter 12. And so very intuitive. Intuitive in the fact that she knows the mood of the moment. She's been listening to the teaching or hearing the teaching. Because Jesus has been saying over and over that he's going to go to Jerusalem. He's going to suffer at the hands of wicked men. He's going to be crucified. He's going to be raised again. And so here she anoints him. She anoints him with this very costly ointment, perfume, a great fragrance, but she's criticized for it. She's criticized for doing this. In fact, the chief instigator, the protagonist is Judas, and you see that again in John chapter 12. And why? Because Judas was a thief. He held the money purse. He thought, wow, if they would have sold that and put it in the money purse, I could have stolen even more money.
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0: But they don't use theirs for, you know, the same thing that they're, you know, wanting you to use yours for. How many politicians do we have now in our government that are now millionaires? And they tell us what to do with our money. I like to see them ante up, be the first to do it. Let them be under the same rules and regulations that they put the populace under. They don't do that. They don't put themselves under the same laws that that they pass for us. Judas would be perfect there in Washington and in some other governments. But nonetheless, here the criticism flies. But now Jesus steps in, and Jesus, aware of this, said to them, "Why do you bother the woman? For she has done a good deed to me. For the poor you have with you always, but you do not always have me." That almost seems selfish, doesn't it? Unless he's God, come in the flesh. That would be if he's just a man. You know, but no, he's God the Son, and he's the Son of God. And what he is doing and what he is saying here, I think it's wonderful. Because really, it's the priority for ministry. Priority for ministry, the spiritual and the eternal are first. The benevolence, the helping others, yes, but that's second. You see, you can only help a person in this life, but if you lose them in the next life because they haven't come to faith in Christ, then you've got your priorities mixed up. You see, you can do both, and we do both. Pastor Cliff is so on top of it, and I know a lot of you have come and helped.

in the loaves and fishes ministry. And that's great. But you see, we don't have the priorities mixed up. You see, it's wanting eternal salvation and yes, helping as well. But the Lord really sets the precedent. We don't want to get our priorities messed up. Because what does it profit a man or a person if they gain the whole world and they lose their soul? What are they going to give for their soul? So you see, we pray for and we emphasize the soul of an individual. So important. You know, every time we meet, we pray the Holy Spirit move in a powerful way.

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3: Ministries have got to be like what you think a ministry should be like. Some are very balanced. Some are very liturgical. But if that's how, you know, they, you know, want to worship, I mean, I can't, you know, really identify with that. But others, if they want to swing from the chandeliers and being, you know, very pronounced in it, well, I can't really identify with that. But if that's what they want to do, that's fine. I like that balance. I like that still small voice, that gentle moving of the Spirit. And when the Spirit wants to move in a different way, that's fine. But we don't want to prime the pump. We don't want to have our emotions, our flesh person, you know, get in there to try to prime the pump to get things all jacked up. So it appears as though, you know, the Spirit's really moving.
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0: Welcome to Through the Bible. Today, Dr. J. Vernon McGee walks us through one of the greatest verses in the Bible. It's beautiful in its simplicity and in what it means to each of us. So open your Bible to Genesis 15, verse 6, and I'll read it now. Abraham believed in the Lord, and he accounted it to him for righteousness. In a word, that's grace, in the same way that we're saved by grace through faith. You know, Dr. McGee added this, God never saves by any other means except grace. And if you ever get saved, it'll be because you believe that God has provided salvation for you. What terrific news. And something that we never get tired of talking about. And that's the message that we'll keep sharing. Right, Greg?
1: We will, Steve. And as God enables us through, mainly through opportunities, through people, through new relationships, and through the financial and prayer support that our listening family is just so faithful, it allows us to open new doors into new languages. And that's what we want to talk about today.
0: Yeah, and that really is unique for our ministry, and that Through the Bible has been blessed because of the faithful listeners consistently supporting the ministry. So what we're talking about now would not happen without your faithful prayer and financial support.
1: That's right. And we wanted this to be a two-way conversation. And what I mean by that is what we try to convey, Steve and I, and when we write to you and the newsletters, we're working really hard. We understand that we're stewards.
0: Yeah.
1: We're stewards of Dr. McGee's content. We're stewards of the prayers and the gifts of God's people.
0: Amen.
1: And so this new ministry is in a language called Turkana.
0: Mm-hmm.
1: Just before we jump in, though, this is a newsletter article in our newsletter, which is where newsletter articles belong,
0: yes,
1: right?
0: Yes. And so if you're not receiving our newsletter, you can sign up for that. You're not going to get a bunch of different solicitations and stuff. It's just part of the monthly packet that you get as being signed up for our newsletter. And it's worth taking the time to read. As I mentioned before, I always take it and put it in the front cover of my Bible and use it as part of my devotion. And you're going to want to get this one from Bernice Katere.
1: Yep.
0: And the testimony that she's got is outstanding.
1: It is. And I just want to give a little background. When we started with the opportunity that Bernice connected us with these folks and said we might be able to get TTB in Turkana, again, out of stewardship, we said, well, let's start by translating six books of the Bible like we do for the radio home group curriculum.
0: Yep.
1: And if it goes well, then we'll open up the whole 66. And again, that's part of our stewardship, is we don't always just jump right in the deep end. We like to test the people, the radio station, but this has gotten so much response so quickly, we're now all in, we're in the deep end. We're going for 66 books.
0: Yeah, and I appreciate, and I think it was such a good move for us to put her in as the Director of Language Initiatives in Africa, because we are seeing the Holy Spirit move in such significant ways in Africa, and more to come on that in our commitment to Africa.
1: That's right. We are serious about it.
0: Yeah, so talk a little bit about the Turkana producer, the voice, how we got him, and anything you want to pull out of that?
1: Well, it's, again, this is such a great article, and as I was reading it, I literally, and knew we'd be talking about it, I thought, I just want to say to everybody, you really want to get this. This is, we have no agenda other than you being blessed to read this. And Turkana is a region in northern Kenya, and it's actually near this giant refugee camp called the Kakuma Refugee Camp that has more than 300,000 refugees from over 20 nations. And we're on a radio station right near the edge of that refugee camp.
0: Yeah.
1: And that alone is just an extraordinary ministry opportunity.
0: Yeah. I also appreciate part of the teaching of Through the Bible that makes it unique is Bernice draws it out in this letter where she says, unlike occasional evangelists who preach in English or Kishwahili through interpreters, the Bible teacher comes with clarity in their own language and is consistently there day in and day out. So not to say evangelists play a role, but opening the Bible and teaching it to people is such a key, and the response is so consistent that people grow in their faith and come to Christ as a result of being exposed to the Bible in that way.
1: Yeah, and so the Lord led us through Bernice to this Reverend Dr. Joshua Lemuya. He is a very respected pastor. Bernice met him when she was doing some other ministry engagements, and in January 2024, he began the involvement in the project. Mm-hmm. And now, the thing I love is, you know, again, in the beginning, it was, okay, let's do this for maybe 2 years and do six books of the Bible. Now he's saying, I want to continue until all 66 books of the Bible have been taught.
0: Yeah, and the fruit that we're seeing, even though he's not done with the production, is amazing. Like, I read part of this article where it says that a church has been planted entirely by listeners of through the Bible in the Turkana language.
1: Yes.
0: And there's going to be more to come. It's just such an encouragement.
1: Well, and I think this is worth reading. In the village of Methawan, one family began listening to the radio program together. They shared what they learned with neighbors who soon joined them. I mean, let's stop. Steve, how many times have we seen that? We've seen it literally all over the world. Yeah. People share through the Bible with neighbors, and then something good happens.
0: Yep.
1: And the report goes on to say this. Before long, the gathering grew into a spiritual community and eventually a church. A church that meets regularly under a tree.
0: And that's not our first tree church.
1: No,
0: we've had others.
1: Yeah. There's a lot of...
0: Especially in Africa.
1: Under the tree churches. And they learn from God's word shared on the TTB program. And basically, we don't have time to read all of this, but we hope that you will go online or call us and sign up for the newsletter because you can read this great article. But the bottom line is this church is reaching out to its community and they're using the TTB radio program as the teacher of their church.
0: Yeah.
1: Pretty cool.
0: And if you're interested in praying for this ministry and others all around the world, sign up for our world prayer team. Go into ttb.org/pray and sign up today. Greg, why don't you pray for us as we begin?
1: Father, every time we see you at work, we are humbled because we know that we are your servants and you are the director of this ministry. You lead these new initiatives. You open doors. You provide people and resources. And we just want to acknowledge that and praise you for it. And thank you that we get a chance to bring your word to these hungry souls in the Turkana language. We pray you'd continue to allow us to do that more and more across the world. In Jesus' name, amen.
0: Here's our study of Genesis 15 on Through the Bible with Dr. J. Vernon McGee.
2: Now we come today to verse 6, and I'd like to read it here in the 15th chapter. And he, that is Abraham, believed in the Lord, and he counted it to him for righteousness. Now here is one of the great chapters of the Bible, and this is one of the great verses of the Bible. You'll recall that God appeared to Abraham after his victory over the kings of the east, and God had protected him. I'm your shield and your exceeding great reward. And this man, Abram, is a little disturbed. He asks about the fact that he doesn't have a child. One born in his house is the one that will inherit and be in the line. And God took him by the hand, it was night, and led him out and said, look yonder toward the stars, if you can number them, well, you could number your offspring. He couldn't number the stars. He could see approximately about 4,000, but there probably were over 50,000 in that area where he was looking. He couldn't number them. He couldn't number his offspring. You couldn't today. Now, Abraham believed God. Actually, what it means is Abraham said amen to God. God says, I'll do this for you. And Abraham said to God, I believe you. Amen. I believe it. And that was counted to him for righteousness. Now, this is so important that we need to make a check on this. Paul used it. For instance, you have him in the 4th chapter of Romans. Paul quotes this verse, and let me read that, beginning with verse 1 of the 4th chapter of Romans. What shall we say then that Abraham our father, as pertaining to the flesh, hath found? Or let me change that reading. Abraham has found as pertaining to the flesh. I think that brings out the meaning better. For if Abraham were justified by works, he hath whereof to glory, but not before God. For what saith the Scripture? Abraham believed God, and it, that is, his faith, was counted to him for righteousness, for that's what it was not, but that's what God counted it. Now to him that worketh is the reward not reckoned of grace, but of debt. Now if you can work for your salvation, then God owes it to you. But my friend, God never saves by any other means except grace. He's never had any other method of saving. And if you ever get saved, it'll be because you believe God. You accept Christ as your Savior. You believe that God has provided this salvation for you. And he makes it very clear here in verse 5, but to him that worketh not, no works at all, but believeth on him that justifieth the ungodly. What kind of folk? Ungodly folk. His faith is counted for righteousness. It's counted for what it's not, and that's for righteousness. Now, Abraham just believed God. He just accepted what God said, and he believed God. That's the way you get saved, is to believe that God has done something for you, that Christ died for you, and rose again, and God will declare you righteous by simply accepting Christ. Now, in the third chapter of Galatians, you have that same great truth, by the way, and we're told here in verse 8 of Galatians 3, in the Scripture foreseeing that God would justify the heathen through faith, preach before the gospel unto Abraham, saying, in thee shall all nations be blessed. And then we're told back in verse 6, even as Abraham believed God, and it was counted to him for righteousness. So then they which be of faith are blessed with faithful Abraham. Faith that Abraham had made him faithful to God. But he's not saved by being faithful, he's saved by believing God. That's all important to see. Now, Abraham was a very practical man. He was not filled with a phony piousity, as we see a lot of that today. He's very practical. He now wants to know something, and he'd like to have something in writing. Will you listen to verse 7? He said unto him, I am the Lord that brought thee out of Ur of the Chaldees to give thee this land to inherit it. Here God again says, I'm giving you this land to inherit it. And Abraham doesn't even have a deed. He has nothing in writing. And as I said last time, God told him to go down to the courthouse, and I'll meet you down there, and we'll sign a contract. And you say to me, well, I've read that in my Bible, and it's certainly not there. Oh, it is in your Bible. You just have to read it right, though. Verse 8, and he said, here's Abraham now, Lord God, whereby shall I know that I shall inherit it? You've told me that. How shall I know it? I'd like to have it in writing. Now, here's what God said do. And he said unto him, take me an heifer of 3 years old, and a she-goat of 3 years old, and a ram of 3 years old, and a turtle dove, and a young pigeon. And he took unto him all these, and divided them in the midst, and laid each piece one against another, but the birds divided he not. Now the thing that God said for him to do is that you get a sacrifice, you get a heifer, she-goat, a ram, and you divide them down the middle. That is, split them right down the middle, put one half on one side, one half on the other. Turtle doves you don't divide. You put one turtle dove over here, one over there. Now when men made a contract in that day, that's the way they made it. They would fix a sacrifice like this, and the two men who were making a contract, if one man agreed to buy sheep from the other one, the party of the first part joins hands with the party of the second part, and then they state their contract. One says, this I agree to do. The other says, then I'll pay you so much. They join hands and walk through that. Now that, in that day, corresponded to going down to the courthouse and signing before a notary. That's exactly what took place. Now, you'll notice that Abraham got everything ready according to what God wanted him to do. Notice verse 11, when the fowls came down upon the carcasses, Abraham drove them away. This is sure a very human scene. If you had been there, you would have probably have seen all this display of the sacrifices, and you had known the custom of the day. I probably ought to turn and read from Jeremiah 34:18. For here you have a reference to this custom that was prevalent in that land, not just among these people, but all other peoples in that day. And here's a reference to it. I'm reading Jeremiah 34:18, and I will give the men that have transgressed my covenant, which have not performed the words of the covenant which they had made before me when they cut the calf in twain and passed between the parts thereof. You see, this was the method in that day of taking the sacrifice, and dividing it, and the men then make the contract. Now, Abraham gets everything ready, and while he's waiting for the Lord, why, the fowls of the air come down, the buzzards, the crows, and all other carrion. And Abraham's there shooing them away. They were ready to swoop down. And you would say, well, Brother Abraham, apparently the one you're making a contract with hasn't shown up. And he said, no, hasn't. Says, I guess he's late. No, Abraham says, I don't think he's late. He just told me to get things ready and that he'd be here and make the contract. Now notice what happened. When the sun was going down, a deep sleep fell upon Abram, and lo, a horror of great darkness fell upon him. Now this is the thing that took place. Abraham is paralyzed in sleep and put aside. Now that seems very strange that God would paralyze him in sleep when he's supposed to be making a contract. This is an unusual contract. God is going to go through because God's promising something, and Abraham's not going to go through because Abraham's not promising to do a thing. He just believed God. That's all. My friend, that's exactly what took place 1900 years ago. God the Father so loved the world that he gave his only begotten Son, and the Son agreed to come to the earth and die for the sins of the world, your sin and mine, that whosoever believeth in him might not perish, but have everlasting life. And I wasn't even there. 1900 years, I wasn't even there to make a contract. But God the Father and God the Son did, and he went to the cross, and he died for my sins. And I was paralyzed by sin. I couldn't promise anything. You couldn't either. Abraham's not going to promise anything. Suppose that God had said to Abraham, Abraham, if you'll just promise to say your prayers every night, I'm going to do this for you. And suppose Abraham forgets to do this and doesn't pray one night. Well, the contract is shot. It's broken. And therefore, God doesn't need to make his part good. God said that he'd do it. And he's asking man to do just one thing. Say amen to God. You believe it. Believe what God has done. Friends, that's salvation, and it's to believe God. Years ago, a dear little Scotch mother, her son had gone away to Glasgow to college, and he came back rather an unbeliever, and she was talking with the boy and telling about how wonderful God was and that she was sure of her salvation. Well, he had become skeptical, and he was a little provoked, and finally he said, how do you know you're saved? Why, he said, your little soul doesn't amount to anything, and he began to compare her to the vastness of the universe and said, God could forget all about you, and you can't be sure. And she never said anything. She just kept serving the boys breakfast. And finally, when she'd finished, she sat down with him, and she said, you know, son, I've been thinking about it. Maybe you're right. Maybe my little soul doesn't amount to much. Maybe the vastness of God's universe would mean he wouldn't miss me at all. But says, you know, says, if he doesn't save me, he's going to lose more than I'm going to lose. And he says, what do you mean? Well, just as you said, my soul doesn't amount to anything. I wouldn't lose much, but he's going to lose his reputation. He promised to do it. He agreed to do it, that whosoever believeth in him might not perish, but have everlasting life. Friends, God's the one went through. God made the contract, and he said unto Abram, know of a surety that thy seed shall be a stranger in a land that's not theirs, shall serve them, they shall afflict them 400 years. In the scripture, it's predicted these people would be put out of the land 3 times. This is the first one. It's also predicted they'd return back to the land. They did from this one. Later on, it was the Babylonian captivity. They were carried into captivity, they returned. At 70 A.D., Jerusalem was destroyed, and again they were scattered. They have never returned from that, but it's predicted they will come back someday. Now God says, also that nation whom they shall serve will I judge, and afterward shall they come out with great substance. And they did. And thou shalt go to thy fathers in peace. Thou shalt be buried in a good old age. Abraham would not live to see it, of course. Verse 16, but in the fourth generation they shall come hither again, for the iniquity of the Amorites is not yet full. God says, I can't put you in this land now because I love Amorites too, and I want to give them a chance to turn to me. And God gave them 400 years. That's a long time, is it not, to see if they wouldn't turn to him. And the only one that turned to him in that land was that Canaanite. You remember Rahab the harlot. She turned to God. She believed him. And that's all God asks you to do, is to believe him. But he gave the Amorites all this opportunity. It came to pass when the sun went down, it was dark. Behold, a smoking furnace and a burning lamp that passed between those pieces. Both of those speak of Christ. The furnace speaks, of course, of judgment. The lamp speaks of him as the light of the world. In the same day, the Lord made a covenant with Abram, saying, unto thy seed have I given this land, under the river of Egypt, under the great river, the river Euphrates. And God now marks out the land. By the way, what did Abraham promise to do? Nothing. He believed God. God will save you. Saves you by grace, by believing what he's done for you. Now, we come to chapter 16, and I must confess that you almost wish chapter 16 wasn't in the Bible, that God had left it out. Because after Abraham rose to the heights here, well, you would say, well, believe me, he's certainly treading on high places now. But he's not perfect. We see the lapse of this man's faith here relative to Sarah and Hagar, the Egyptian maid. Now let me read chapter 16, verse 1. Now Sarah, Abram's wife, bare him no children. She had a handmaid, an Egyptian, whose name was Hagar. You see, he got two things down in the land of Egypt that really caused him trouble. Wealth was one thing, and this little Egyptian maid he got down there. And Sarah said unto Abram, behold, now the Lord hath restrained me from bearing. I pray thee, go in unto my maid. It may be that I may obtain children by her. And Abram hearkened to the voice of Sarah. Now the thing that this woman has suggested was the common practice of that day. When a wife couldn't bear a child, there was the concubine. And that was common practice of that day. But don't say God approved this. God did not approve of this at all. This was Sarah's idea, and frankly, it was not contrary to the custom of the day. And Abram listened to her. It looks like he's surrendering his position as head of the home here. And he followed her suggestion. And Sarah, Abram's wife, took Hagar, her maid, the Egyptian, after Abram had dwelt 10 years in the land of Canaan, and gave her to her husband, Abram, to be his wife. Now, this little Egyptian maid becomes a concubine, and this is not according to God's will. God's not going to accept the offspring at all. He didn't. He wouldn't. Why? Because it was wrong. Don't say God approved this. All that you can say is that this is in the record because this is a historical fact that took place. Now we read, he went in unto Hagar, she conceived, and when she saw that she had conceived, her mistress was despised in her eyes. You can see, she said, I've mothered a child of Abraham, and Sarah couldn't do it. She looked down on Sarah, you see. And now notice verse 5, and Sarah said unto Abram, my wrong is upon me. Now look, don't go by that. Don't say that God approved of this. He didn't. God says this is wrong. Now Sarah sees that she's done wrong. My wrong be upon me. She's wrong, my friend. And I have given my maid into thy bosom, and when she saw that she had conceived, I was despised in her eyes. The Lord judge between me and thee. God doesn't approve of it. God will not accept this, and it's going to be a real heartbreak to old Abraham. But you see, they're not really trusting God as they should. After all, Abraham at this time is 90 years old. Sarah's 80. I think they'd come to the conclusion that they were not going to have a child. I'm of the opinion that probably Sarah could rationalize and say, well, I think maybe this is the way God wants us to do it, for this is the custom of the day. And it was the custom of that day. But it's contrary to God's way of doing things. You know, we get the wrong impression if we think just because it's in the Bible, God approves of it. And the only thing that's inspired is that it's an accurate record. But there are many things God does not approve of that are recorded in his word. This happens to be one of them. But we'll have to wait till next time to pick up our story. May God richly bless you.
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missionaries with us. It's a constant here in our church. Because the time that we have that God has given us is for a very express purpose of getting the gospel out to all of the world. The reason Jesus didn't just save us and then catapult us up into heaven is because there's still work that he is doing here, and he wants us to be doing that together with him. So as we look today at Matthew chapter 25, we begin three series of teachings on the Olivet Discourse in Matthew 25. And this one is about us getting ready in the end days for the return of Christ. And are we prepared for him? We get ready for all kinds of different things. Get ready for exams, get ready for driver's tests, you get ready to go on a trip, you get ready to have people come in your home. But of all the things in our life, Jesus is calling us to get ready for the most important thing. Because if we're not ready for that, we're not ready for anything. Because being ready for Jesus' return is really one of knocking on the door of eternity. And am I ready with him? And Stephen put the beautiful picture as a background of a door. And I didn't plan that. He did that. But it's really one of, are you looking at that door from the outside or are you looking at that door from the inside? And you're going to see a door in this passage that deals with, are we ready and are we prepared for the Lord Jesus to return in his authority and in his power? Let's read together. Matthew chapter 25, verses 1 through to 13. At that time, the kingdom of heaven will be like 10 virgins who took their lamps and they went out to meet the bridegroom. 5 of them were foolish and 5 were wise. And the foolish ones took their lamps but did not take any oil with them. The wise, however, took oil in jars along with their lamps. The bridegroom was a long time in coming, and they all became drowsy and they fell asleep. At midnight, the cry rang out, "Here's the bridegroom, come out to meet him." Then all the virgins woke up and trimmed their lamps. And the foolish one said to the wise, "Give us some of your oil, our lamps are going out." "No," they replied, "there may not be enough for both us and you. Instead, go to those who sell oil and buy some for yourselves." But while they were on their way to buy the oil, the bridegroom arrived. The virgins who were ready went in with him to the wedding banquet, and the door was shut. Later the others also came. "Sir, sir," they said, "open the door for us." But he replied, "I tell you the truth, I do not know you. Therefore," read it with me, "keep watch." Try it again. "Keep watch, because you do not know the day or the hour." And Jesus repeated this verse back in chapter 24, verse 42. "Therefore, keep watch, because you do not know on what day your Lord will come." And keeping watch is this idea of waking up. In that, you know, you doze off and you kind of, if you go from dozing to sleeping, you're right out of it. Well, Jesus says, don't even doze off. Don't go to sleep. Our focus has to be on his second coming, on his return. We want that to be front and center in our mind, in our energy, and how we live our lives together as his church. Be alert, be attentive, be intense, be active. Notice what's going on. What is God doing around you? You know, in the chapter after Matthew 25, Jesus used the same message to his disciples. He was about to go to the cross, and he was praying in the Garden of Gethsemane. And he said to his disciples, can we say it? Keep watch. Watch with me. How do you watch when Jesus is praying? You watch how he's praying. You watch what he's praying about. You watch the things that are going on. You watch his physical responses. And so that you are backing him up. You are praying in concert with what he is doing. And he came back. And what had happened to the disciples? They were nodding off. They were sleeping, and he said, can't you even keep watch with me for 1 hour? He knows our human tendency. A human tendency is very quickly to get distracted, to nod off, to lose focus on what he has for us. And so he tells us, you've got to keep paying attention. You've got to keep watching, because what is going to happen is going to surprise you,
and you don't want it catching you unaware or unprepared. So in this passage, it talks about being prepared, but it starts, first of all, with where our focus is and our attention, and that comes from where our hearts are with the Lord Jesus. So if you have your notes, you can follow with me. When we talk about the second coming of Christ, we remember that Jesus came, he was born as a virgin birth, and that's a Christmas story, and then he lived and he walked this earth, a sinless life, showing us the heart and the love of God. He died on a cross for us in order that all of our sin may be paid for and that we can have a relationship with the Holy God because he imputes his holiness. He gives as a gift his holiness to us. And he rose again from the grave, conquering death. You're going to see that in this passage. Conquering sin. How else can we keep watch? Conquering Satan, because there is a battle that you have to watch and be aware of that is going on. And if we're going to walk in that battle and walk through victoriously, we have to, keep watch. But then he went and ascended into heaven after 40 days in the sight of his disciples, and he said he would come again, and his coming again would be marked the end of history as we know it, and it would enter in the new age without sin, without Satan, without death, with Jesus fully on the throne of the new heaven and the new earth. So, first point, if you have your notes, is we have limitations on what we know. What Scripture teaches so clearly in Matthew 24 and 25 is we do not know when Christ will return. Jesus says it plainly, verse 42. Therefore, keep watch because you do not know. We don't know the day, we don't know the hour exactly when this is going to happen. But what we do know is we know the signs. Remember the signs? It's like labor pains is going to increase in frequency and intensity. These signs have always been on the earth, but they're going to continue. Wars, rumors of wars, kingdom will rise up against kingdoms. There will be famines and earthquakes. There will be pestilences. There will be deception. There will be false prophets. People's hearts will grow cold in their worship. All of these things have always been there, but they will continue and they will increase as this giant crescendo until the Lord Jesus comes and returns. But we do not know the specific time, so you got to be ready. The Bible talks about like a thief coming in the night. You don't expect the thief to break into your house. Otherwise, you'd be sitting up at the door with your machetes, if you're Shelley's parent, grandparents, or with whatever you've got to protect yourself and to keep the thief out. So we don't know, but it is not completely beyond us of what is going to happen. The Bible gives us everything we do know to be equipped to keep watch and that these be effective and fruitful days. So we do know four things. It will be visible. We say visible. Okay, it says in Matthew 24, verse 30, that time the Son of Man will appear in the sky and all the nations of the earth will mourn. They will see the Son of Man coming on the clouds of the sky with power and glory. The same way he went up, he will come again. It will be visible. It will be sudden. Can we say sudden? In verse 40 of Matthew 24, two men will be in the field. One will be taken. One will be left. Two women will be grinding. One will be taken. One will be left. It'll be sudden. And you won't have another chance to prepare. You won't have another chance to get things ready in your heart or in your life. Thirdly, it will be unexpected. Can we say unexpected? In verse 44, it says, you also must be ready because the Son of Man will come in an hour when you do not expect him. It will be unexpected. He repeats it again in verse 50. The master of that servant will come on a day when he does not expect, at an hour that he is not waiting and ready. And it will be decisive. Let's say decisive. Here we have in verse 31 of Matthew 24. It says he will send his angels with a loud trumpet call. They will gather his elect. That's his church from the four winds, from one end of the heavens to the other. All of God's people, all that know Jesus as Lord and Savior, will be gathered up together with Christ when he returns. But then it's also decisive for the unbelievers. And you see that in verse 51 of chapter 24.
He will cut for those who are not doing what the master said. If they're like dishonest servants in their home, it says he will cut him to pieces and assign him a place for the hypocrites, where there will be weeping and gnashing of teeth. There will be horrible consequence for the denial of the Son of God and for the life of sin. So this is decisive. And now we have an open door to come to Christ. Jesus, through the cross, has opened the door for us to be able to enter freely into eternal life. But that door is there in our hearts. And if you haven't received Christ in your life, that door is there where it says in Revelation 3, he's knocking on our hearts for us to open that door to him. But if we keep that door closed to Jesus now, then when he returns, that door will be closed to us into his presence and into the wedding feast that he has for us. This is serious stuff. This is why he says, keep watch. Don't miss this. Whatever other things are going on in your life, whatever other things need your attention, don't miss this, because everything hinges on your response to the Lord Jesus and your being prepared for his return. Now, really simply, the Bible talks about Jesus as being the bridegroom and us as the church being the bride. And as a bride, we're preparing for the Lord's coming back. Now, what does that tell you about how God thinks about us as his church? Is he sitting up there all angry and uptight? I remember, I went out with Trish for 5 years, and I had to wait for my wife for 5 years, and we got engaged, and I had to wait. And let me give you some advice. Don't have long engagements, okay? They just kill you. But what it was in the Bible, they had three stages. The dads would get together and they'd arrange, make the engagement. Okay? They'd negotiate the dowry and all the rest of it. And then you were engaged. Then there was a betrothal where the families would come together and promises were made that you would promise your loyalty to your future husband and wife. But then there is the wedding. In between the betrothal, there was a year of waiting and prep before the wedding. And I've actually done this in different countries, where you're out there in a field and you don't have phones and you don't have lights or anything else. And you know that from another village, the bridegroom is going to come, and you're waiting because you are the party to welcome him and then usher him with the community to the house of his bride. And then there's a big party. And then he ushers her out, sweeps her away, and goes to his house, and then they have a massive, massive other party. And so this is what we are seeing. But the bridegroom, his heart is just beating and waiting for the bride. So much. And that's how God's heart is for his church. His love of tenderness, of kindness, is waiting to catch us up in the air, to be with him, that we can abide with him forever. It says in Isaiah 62 that as a bridegroom rejoices over his bride, the Lord rejoices over his people. And so there is this urgency to keep watch, because there's joy that's coming. We want to get together with our Savior. I haven't seen Jesus face to face. We have his Holy Spirit, but I'm longing to see him face to face. I am longing for a world with no sin and all the stuff that we have that rips us apart. As Shelley shared in a testimony, it's hard in relationships and in families. And it's hard here. And we're longing for Jesus to come and to rule and reign the way he should. So, on point two, we have this urgency to keep watch. For the believer, it is an urgency because all that we are looking forward to is coming with Jesus. If you don't know Christ, there should be an urgency that right away you get prepared, and you get prepared by opening the door of your heart to Christ, so that he is with you now, so that your longing when you look ahead is for the coming of Christ, not your dread. And that's why, as Christians, we're ready to die
Been with lots of people before they died. Been with lots of families around people who had died. And a lot of people aren't ready to die. They're not ready in their walk with Christ. They're not sure that what is waiting for them after death is better than what they have now before death. But that's what the Lord Jesus promises to us. That what is waiting for us is way better than anything we have here. And so we look forward with longing. But if there's a hesitancy in your heart about that, the Lord Jesus wants to put that to rest. And that's why he died for you. That's why he rose again. That's why he is interceding and praying right now for you and for me from the throne of heaven. Because everything is available for us to be ready for his return. We have this urgency to keep watch. The bridegroom is coming. Who's the bridegroom? Who's the bridegroom? Get that right, okay? It's the Lord Jesus. He calls himself the bridegroom, and Scripture refers to that. And we live to attend to his care. Now, in this passage, we have this third stage of the wedding taking place, where the bridegroom's going to come, and you've got all of the bridesmaids waiting, and they've got all of their torches and their lamps ready. Why? They want to provide light for the bridegroom, for all of his companions to get into the house, and they're shining the light on him. Okay? And so this is a reception party. It's hosting. It is welcoming. Their job was to attend to the bridegroom. That was the only job they had. And our job as a church is attend and be ready for the coming of Christ, and to get God's people ready, and to get the world ready, to get the nations ready for the coming of Christ. The bridegroom is coming. But we also see that we are to live as lights in order to honor and serve Christ. Again, these 10 ladies, there were 5 who were wise and 5 who were foolish. But all of them had lights. Their job was to provide a light so that the bridegroom could see where he's going. And also it was a celebration. It was a party. And they would hold up those lights. There would be a wooden handle. And on top of them, sort of like a torch that we have here in Hawaii so much. But to honor and to give honor and to serve Christ. And that's the role of the church. As the bride and as the people of God, we are here to serve our Lord. Number one, to be there for him. You know, the number one role that those virgins had, it was to be there ready and waiting. And we are to be faithful, ready and waiting for the coming of Christ. And so that when he comes, we are attentive and watching and ready and prepared in every kind of way. And so the wise ones were prepared, and they not only had their lamps, but what else did they bring? They brought an extra jar of oil, right? Now, you got to get in their brain. What are they thinking? Why would they bring extra oil? Because it's a long, they don't know when he's coming. Okay? And, hey, just to be safe, we want to do our job well. We're going to spend extra money and extra time and extra effort and bring that oil so it's available so that we've got our lights. Now, the 5 foolish ones, they had oil in their lamps. They didn't bring any extra. And it's kind of like sometimes in the church, people can think about, what's the least I can do to get away with, you know, being accepted by God? You know, what's the least? I don't want to waste my money. I don't want to waste extra oil. Okay, so I want to have enough, but I want just exactly how much do I have so there's none left over? And there can be this attitude in our hearts where we just want to do the least possible. The attitude of the 5 who were wise, they were there all excited about the bridegroom coming and the party that was ahead. The attitude of the other 5 was, well, let's just have enough, but we don't want to overdo it. The wise are prepared in entering the banquet with oil. All through Scripture, oil is represented by the Holy Spirit. You can take this however you want. The point of the parable simply is get ready.
But we can sometimes get some analogies in Scripture, and oil in Scripture is representative of the Holy Spirit. And that what makes our light shine as Christians is the presence of the Holy Spirit in our hearts.

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3: And as they were going, the bridegroom comes. And those five that are wise, they are entered into the wedding feast. And a wonderful, joyous time. But then the door closes. The other five, they come back. And they've got their oil. And they start pounding on the door, saying, "Hey, let us in, let us in, let us in. We've been planning for this for oh so long. We really want to come in." The response was, "Go away. I don't know you." Now, it's not that he wouldn't know their names. It's a rejection. Sorry, too late. The door is closed. See, the urgency of the second coming of Christ is that we are so used to having extra chances. Praise God for second chances. Amen? All right, we all need second chances. But there will be an end to second chances and third chances and tenth chances. And the urgency is that we make sure that we are ready by having the presence of the Holy Spirit in our lives. You see, if we don't have the Holy Spirit, we don't know Jesus. That's what it says in Romans 8, verse 9. But if we have the Holy Spirit, then our longing is looking to Jesus and to His return and to our Heavenly Father. And so the foolish, they were not prepared and they were locked out. In Revelation 3, remember I had the picture of the door? Jesus is talking and He says, "Hey, church, I'm standing at the door and I'm knocking." Because the reality is in the church that there's this mix of the wise and the foolish. There's those mix of those that are filled with the presence and passion of the Holy Spirit. And then there are those that are not. And Jesus stands at the door and He knocks and He says, "Let me in. Let me in while there's still time. And I'm going to come into you." And if you've never opened that door, you open it right now. Don't wait till the end of the sermon. Don't wait till this afternoon, because Jesus may come before the end of the sermon. I don't know. And you don't want to miss. So urgent is the word of Jesus, the word of God, that He tells us to be ready right now. Don't put it off 5 seconds. Don't put it off 5 minutes. Don't put it off 5 days. And if you've been putting off saying yes to Jesus, today is the day to say, "Holy Spirit, You come. You take my sin, cover it with the blood of Jesus, You forgive me, and You replace it with the gift of eternal life and with Your presence in my life." Amen? If you do that right now, you just do it right now. And as I talk. Because it's that urgent in order that we are ready for Christ's return. Now, Jesus says, "Watch, be wise, be ready."
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0: Face to Face with Pastor Jonathan Steeper is sponsored by Kalihi Union Church. 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
1: If all we have to say to ourselves or to a new generation of our daughters is that biblical submission is a stinky duty, but you gotta do it because of your gender, then we may create drones or slaves or Stepford wives, but hardly will be creating the women of God that Christian husbands delight to marry, to be one with, and to respect themselves.
2: 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In today's episode, Pastor Brian shares the second half of a lesson from Ephesians 5. Dr. Chappell highlights the complementary relationship that God has outlined between a husband and wife. You can find this lesson and many others when you visit unlimitedgrace.com. And while you're there, look for Pastor Brian's commentary on the book of Ephesians, which he wrote for the Reformed Expository Commentary Series. Dr. Chappell reveals how when we lift our eyes beyond ourselves to share Paul's expansive vision, then we too will join his doxology for God's amazing grace that transforms the world. Let's hear now from Dr. Brian Chappell as he shares the second half of the lesson, Wisdom for Wives.
1: Let me ask that you would look in your Bibles now at Ephesians chapter 5. Ephesians chapter 5, so we'll be looking at verses 22 through 33 in the Grace Bibles in front of you. That's page 978. Now, because of the snow last week, a lot of us were not able to be here. So a quick summary of what we talked about is going to be expressed in this video clip we're about to see, the wedding ceremony of NASCAR race driver Brian Scott to a single mom. Not only what he said to his prospective wife, but what he said to his new daughter, the three-year-old. Let's see what it is. Now I say, uh-oh.
3: I vow to make you say your prayers before you... Brielle, can I tell you something? I promise to always hold your hand and skip with you down the street and bring comfort to your life. I vow to make you say your prayers before you eat. I promise to read you stories at night, to always tuck you in real tight. I vow to show you how a man should treat a woman in my relationship with your mother. And above all else, I vow to protect you, care for you, and love you forever.
1: A macho man who drives a NASCAR race car, a Camaro, at over 200 miles an hour to make a living, says even to a child, I will take my resources, my strength, my authority, and I will not abandon them nor abuse them. I will use them for you. What is a biblical head of a home? Not one who abandons his authority or abuses it, but uses it for the sake of others. That was last week. That was the easy week. This week is the conversation with women. What does it mean to be a godly wife in a Christian household? And just a reminder, we began this whole discussion about Christian family, reminding ourselves that our calling, whether men or women, is to make the face of Christ known to those that we love, to make the invisible Christ visible by the way that we treat one another. How do we do that? Well, let's read. Ephesians 5, verses 22 through 33. Let's stand as we read this portion of God's Word. Men, let me just remind you, as you're standing next week, a great time of getting together. Think about what it means for men to encourage men as we get together to say, let's be iron sharpening iron for Christ's sake. Today, words to women as well as men. Ephesians 5:22, wives, submit to your own husbands as to the Lord. For the husband is the head of the wife, even as Christ is the head of the church, his body, and is himself its Savior. Now, as the church submits to Christ, so also wives should submit in everything to their husbands. Husbands, love your wives as Christ loved the church and gave himself up for her, that he might sanctify her, having cleansed her by the washing of water with the word, so that he might present the church to himself in splendor, without spot or wrinkle or any such thing, that she might be holy and without blemish. In the same way, husbands should love their wives as their own bodies. He who loves his wife loves himself. For no one ever hated his own flesh, but nourishes and cherishes it, just as Christ does the church, because we are members of his body. Therefore, a man shall leave his father and mother and hold fast to his wife, and the two shall be one flesh. This mystery is profound, and I am saying that it refers to Christ and the church. However, let each one of you love his wife as himself, and let the wife see that she respects her husband. What did women do in Jesus' society for Jesus? They were companions of the disciple, not camp followers, which would have been the only role in previous settings. Expected later to be benefactors of the church movement, praying and prophesying in the church. There were those that were simply to be understood as gifted by God for the callings they had, and the extent of that responsibility is incredible. I mean, you can, of course, read verse 24 in hateful ways or the way it's intended. As the church submits to Christ, so also wives should submit in everything to their husbands. Now, one way of saying that is, you're a doormat in everything. Whatever he says, in everything, do it. Or there's another way of saying it, which is, no, if my goal is to bring my gifts into every aspect of my husband's life, then I am highly invested. I am highly invested in seeing that the glory and good of God comes, and there's no place in my life where I'm excluded from that obligation and responsibility of helping him be all that God calls him to be. In everything, I still have this calling. We begin to see it when we understand that this calling is truly a redemptive responsibility that is dignifying of any woman who understands it. To understand the dignity of that, look at verse 22 again. Wives, submit to your own husbands as to the Lord. Now, I recognize an important way of reading that verse is it's a statement of degree. Bring your gifts, apply them for the good of another as you would to the Lord. I mean, that's a pretty comprehensive and strong understanding for one who is in authority as the Lord himself is. At the same time, you must understand this is not only a statement of a degree of devotion, but the direction of it. As to the Lord, what you do, do as to, this is for the Lord's purposes, which means there are strong limits upon it. You are not called to obey a husband who is calling you to do evil. That would not be as to the Lord. Paul uses this language other places, right? When he talks about how we work, he says, work, right? Serve others, but as unto the Lord. If your employer is calling you to do something that's unethical or it's irresponsible, no, you're not called to that. As to the Lord, which means, If a husband is abusing children, it is not submission biblically to stand in a corner and let him do it. That is not as to the Lord. It is not even right to stand silent while the husband is damaging himself or others. No, you have been given graces in life, calling, giftedness, brains, understanding, so that it can actually be possible for us to say to a husband, if I'm a wife, to say, that's wrong, that's not right, you need to reconsider that. Because it is not my calling to simply do nothing for another that I'm supposed to be expressing my gifts for. There is a redemptive purpose in what I'm being called to. It's very pointed. Verse 22 again, wives, submit to your own husbands as to the Lord. Important words. It's why we are not Muslims in our understanding of family, right? We do not believe in general headship, that all women are under all men. Submit to your own husbands. That is, there is this focus that God has upon family complementary relationships. Of all people, he called you for that husband. Of all people, he called that husband for you, because there is intentionality in how this marriage has come together so that each is becoming what God intends. And in that redemptive, purposeful, pointed relationship, there is true dignity. And perhaps the dignity is not even understood until you look so closely at verse 22 that you consider how that word submit is actually placed. Now, I must tell you, I usually prefer the ESV translation, but in this one place, I would actually prefer the older translations, the King James or the NIV. And it's for the reason that that word submit right there in verse 22 is what's in Greek called the middle voice. In English grammarians, we would call it reflexive. If you'll look in those older translations, it says, wives, submit yourself to the husband as unto the Lord. Why the distinction? Because the submission is not something imposed. It is something offered. In sacrifice for another as Christ did for us. It is this notion that I am so concerned that I am willing to give of myself for the sake of another. And that is true dignity in the life of Christ. There is true dignity in saying, I will live for the sake of another. It's actually what we ultimately understand in our own hearts. Recognize this. We are all driven in our worst selves. We are all driven by the need to secure our own happiness, by what we control or what we gain or what we enjoy for ourselves. We think that's where our happiness and fulfillment resides. But in our saner moments, we know that our greatest satisfaction, our greatest fulfillment, our greatest dignity is in giving ourselves for the sake of those that we love. That is actually our greatest and more deep satisfaction, that I would give of myself for those that I love. That is the path that Jesus took, and that means that one who takes that path is actually reflecting Christ-likeness, the true dignity of any person.
4: 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The Apostle Paul wrote the letter to the Ephesians to declare God's plan that the gospel of Jesus Christ would reach the world through weak and sinful people like you and me. He writes that God has redeemed us to unite all things in Him, things in heaven and things on earth. When we lift our eyes beyond ourselves to share Paul's expansive vision, then we too will join his doxology for God's amazing grace that saves individuals, empowers the church, and transforms the world. Yes, such grace really is possible, and Pastor Brian's commentary on the book of Ephesians clearly teaches the details of this amazing truth. 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
1: If God is calling us, we understand that He has called us for a reason. And that reason is to say that women who are actually living for the sake of another are fulfilling the deepest desires of their own hearts. The task of truth in this society right now, the task of truth in this society is to show how the duty of a Christian wife actually resonates with the deepest desires of her own heart. So that when she honors Christ and honors the husband in her family, what she's actually ultimately doing is satisfying her own heart's deepest desire. That somehow duty and dignity and desire match. I am not saying it's exactly like, you know, the Bible says that you shall eat chocolate. And wives are to say, well, hey, I can get along with that command. When, in which desire and duty would be right there. But I am saying something similar to that. I am saying that biblical sacrifice for the sake of another is the mark of a spirit-filled heart. And therefore, when a husband or a wife is finding ways that I am, according to Scripture, giving myself for the sake of that we're actually fulfilling the desires of that spirit-filled heart. What, after all, is the desire of a Christian wife? You know, preachers swap stories, and so this one will fit. You may have heard it before. The pastor who was involved in premarital counseling for a couple, and despite that good premarital counseling, soon after the wedding, the new wife called in a panic, in virtual hysterics, to say, we've had this awful fight. What am I supposed to do? And the husband, with, you know, all the years of experience and patience and with great calmness, said to her, sweetie, you know, couples have fights. I mean, it's normal. It's not the end of the world. You'll get past this. To which she said, I know, but what am I supposed to do with the body? What do wives deeply desire? A husband they don't want to kill. They want a husband that they respect. When I say that, I hope you're hearing me say this, that verse 33, as Paul is pulling all the threads together here, where he says, let each man love his wife as himself, and let the wife see that she respects her husband, that what is actually happening is Paul is coordinating command with heart's desire. After all, the command is directed at the heart's desire. What does a woman truly want? Most women want to respect their husbands because they want a husband that they respect. I want to respect my husband because I want a man that I can respect. Okay? So the command is directed at the heart's desire. Why make it a command to do it then? Because the command is also directed at the heart's deception. What do most of us think will make us happy in a marriage? If I can get that other person to satisfy me, if they will fill up my emotional tank, if they will fill up my sexual tank, if they will do what I need to be happy, then I'll be happy. If that is our perception, that I need that person to make me happy, then life becomes a game, if not a battle, of taking control. How can I control them so that they will make me happy? And how do men and women do that? Well, men take control by dominating, using greater strength or greater volume. Men take control by dominating. So Paul goes right after that deception, and he says, men, love your wives as Christ loved the church and gave himself for her. It was in service of her, not in strength of domination, that true leadership found its mark. And if men try to control by domination, how do women try to control to make him make me happy? Typically, if it's going the wrong way, women try to control men not by dominating them, but by diminishing them. By words, by embarrassment, by sexual control, to make a man question, hurt, do damage to his own ego, thought, whatever, to somehow diminish him so much that he becomes controllable. The consequence of that, of course, is that the man that we want to respect by having a respectable man, we actually have a choice. Am I going to build that man or am I going to actually destroy that man? Am I going to diminish by the way that I treat him? The command ultimately is driven after the heart's fulfillment. A woman wants a man that she can respect. A man that she can respect because he is a man after God's own heart, that God is making that man respectable. But how does God do that? How does God make the man respectable? By putting a wife in his life to support and strengthen and build up and respect him. How does she do that? How does she actually respect him? By giving him the strength of encouragement and support and love to which she is called. For us as men, that means there have to be some honest things said. If that's the way God has designed it, that the greatest command as well as the greatest fulfillment of a woman is to respect her husband, then somehow we need it. I have to say that. I am made, wired, created to actually need my wife's respect. I mean, for Kathy and me, one of our greatest revelations was at a board meeting at Covenant Seminary where wives were meeting with Kathy in a separate function. And just as they got to talking, these wives of very mature men, godly men, leaders in the church, began to talk to one another. And the honest confession came out from one after another. I did not know my husband needed my respect. I thought he was going to get that at his job. Well, the reality is husbands do need respect. And if they don't get it from their wives, they will get it from somewhere. It's the way we are wired. And I have to say, if that's true, then I have to say to my wife, you make me more than I can be on my own. That, you recognize the song? You make me more than I could be. And I have to acknowledge that. I recognize there have been times in our marriage, in my life, in my career, where no one supported me but Kathy. Where everyone thought I was wrong or foolish or on the wrong track. And no one, my wife alone,

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3: 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And so she kept listening a little bit till the pastor got to verse 25. And husbands, love your wives as Christ loved the church and gave himself up for her. At which point, Liz leaned over toward her friend who had invited her to church and said, well, I'd gladly give myself to any man if I knew he would die for me. To which the friend said, Liz, there is a man who died for you. His name is Jesus. As unto the Lord. Not because the man who is the husband deserves it, but because he is precious to the Lord, who is your Lord too.
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10: 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We're glad you joined us today for this study in God's Living Word.

0: What happened after the gospel accounts of Jesus' life, ministry, death, and resurrection? Did he leave his church to fend for themselves, or did he fulfill his promise to be with them even to the end of the age? The book of Acts is a history of the early church and how the Holy Spirit continued to spread the good news of the risen Christ through the body of Christ. Pastor Daryl Skinner of Calvary Chapel Pearl Harbor presents a study in the book of Acts, next on A Chosen Generation.
1: Open your Bibles to the book of Acts, chapter 6, and as we do, what I've entitled our message is Leadership in the Kingdom of God. You know, the church, they call this Pentecost Sunday because it's 50 days since Easter and so forth. So when we look at the church as it was birthed there on the day of Pentecost, and the 120 in the upper room were filled with the Holy Spirit, they spoke forth in various languages, wonderful works of God. And then 3,000 people were saved there in Acts chapter 2 as Peter gave the first evangelistic message. And then as we got to chapter 3, we saw the lame man healed at the gate called Beautiful and in the name of Jesus Christ. And he was lame for 40 years. He rises up, he walks, he leaps, he runs, and he's praising God for this great healing that's taking place in his life. And then we find that the apostles of Peter and John were then persecuted by the religious leaders. They didn't want to hear them preaching the name of Jesus in the streets and saying it was the power of Jesus Christ that's healed this man through the power of God. And so this persecution starts developing against the apostles and against the believers. And the church yet is growing. And by the time we get to the end of chapter 4, it's gone to over 5,000 men, the Bible says, which, you know, if you include women and children, it could be many more. It could be close to 7,000 to 10,000 people that are now saved in Jerusalem. And God is doing a great work. And the disciples yet, they've been in the end of chapter 4, they were beaten for their faith because they were going to teach them a lesson, you know, those religious leaders. And so they were beaten for their faith. Now, in chapter 4, as we concluded it, it says that they were filled with great power and great grace. Then we got to chapter 5, and we find that, you know, God strikes down Ananias and Sapphira, wanting to bring glory unto themselves. They were greedy. They lied. And God says, no, I'm going to set a standard. This is not going to happen. I want truth. I want reality. And these people, whenever you see stuff like this, you know that these people would never repent, probably. And so God just takes care of business. And then you get to the end of chapter 5, which leads us into our message in chapter 6. Go to verse 40 of chapter 5. And they agreed with him. And when they had called for the apostles, they beaten them, as I said. And they commanded they should not speak in the name of Jesus. And they let them go. So they departed from the presence of the council, rejoicing that they were counted worthy, that is the apostles, to suffer shame for his name. And daily in the temple and every house, they did not cease teaching and preaching Jesus as the Christ. These guys are the unstoppable ones, okay? they know Jesus. They know the truth of Jesus. They're not going to stop. And it's always amazing to me, you know, it says, we don't want you to preach in Jesus' name, speak in his name. And that's the way so much of our world is today. Even our government, you know, you can't pray in Jesus' name, do these things. Hey, you know what? Why? Why not? We pray, we seek God, we pray in Jesus' name, amen? And so all this is taking place, and they will not cease. They will not cease. I love this constant fire within. And I pray that each and every one of us here has that fire within, that nothing can stop us from serving the Lord. Nothing can stop us speaking forth what God has laid upon our hearts and our lives and the testimony of our Lord and Savior, Jesus Christ. And all God's people said, amen, amen. Amen. Now we get to chapter 6, and we see another maneuvering of Satan. You know, he tries to beat them and get them to cower and to stop by these religious leaders persecuting them, so Satan engages in their hearts. And now we find another issue that Satan tries to instigate, and it could have been legitimate, but it could have also gotten really out of hand, is inside division within the church. And then again, they're going to face outside persecution, okay? So this Satan's methods are inside division, outside persecution, that we always have to recognize as believers in Jesus Christ. If you're involved in a ministry or we as a church, Satan likes to try to come in, cause division amongst us, and of course we'll get persecuted by the world. So we find here in chapter 6, leadership in the kingdom of God. Now in those days when the number of the disciples was multiplying, it's not just addition, it's multiplying. A lot of people are being saved. A lot of lives are being changed. He says, in those days when the number of the disciples was multiplying, there arose a complaint against the Hebrews by the Hellenists because their widows were neglected in the daily distribution. So here we find a complaint. Now, there's legitimate complaints, there's illegitimate complaints, right? And there's something going on here. Now, you have the Hebrew believers, they're Jewish Christians, we call them, okay? And then you have the Hellenists, which are, the Hebrews spoke Hebrew and Aramaic, and the Hellenists spoke Greek. And they were Hellenist Jews from other areas of the world that had come for the Feast of Pentecost and all those things. Now they're saved, and they're staying with the apostles, and they're learning about the Lord, and all these things are happening as they're filled with the Holy Spirit. But then all of a sudden they recognize, hey, how come the Hebrew widows are being taken care of, but the Hellenist widows aren't being taken care of? So we're kind of saying, okay, there's a couple things going on here. Were they just flat out overlooked? Or was there maybe kind of a, you could say like a racial divide going on here? We're not really told other than this was a legitimate complaint that needed to be taken care of. And so it's like, okay, wait a minute. So there's a division coming in, and Jesus said in John 17, his great high priestly prayer, he says, Father, make them one as we are one. So all of us, we strive for this unity of the faith as one together, so everyone's taken care of. We're all in one accord, and we all drive Honda Accords. No, just kidding. But we're all together as one, and this is what God wants for us. And so when certain things come up, we go, okay, is this a legitimate complaint, or is this just people complaining? They want to divide. They want to cause a problem. What's going on? Have you guys ever heard of church splits? Yeah? Okay, yeah. There's been church splits, and sometimes, because of sin in the camp, they get split. Sometimes people don't like the way things are being handled, so they raise up a group after themselves, and they try to split the church and all these different things. It's just part of the package, because this is how Satan operates. He'll try to split up your marriage. He'll try to split up your kids. He'll try to split anything he can. A house divided, what? Cannot stand. Amen? And so you and I have to recognize these things and say, okay, how do I deal with this? What is the plan? So the apostles said, then the 12 apostles summoned the multitude of the disciples and said, it is not desirable that we should leave the word of God and serve tables. So the apostles go, guys, we can't get caught up in serving tables and making sure all this distribution is happening to everybody. And you go to this house, you go to that house, you go to this place and all these different things. Because if we do that, then we're going to be dealing with all these things and not dealing with what we need to be dealing with, which is the word of God and prayer. And we'll read about that in just a moment. So they're making a decision. They're making a wise decision as God is directing them. Every pastor must stay in the Word of God. Every pastor must be teaching the Word of God. He cannot get involved in every little detail of the church. He can't get involved in every ministry in the church. One, it's gonna distract him from what he's called to do, and two, he's going to burn out. He'll just be burned out. And so when I look at the staff I have here, each one is in charge of various ministries, and they handle it. And so as the process of this church was born back in 1994, way back with, we had about 100 people come out to our first service. We met in a park, and then we met in schools and parks for 8 months. And as we were growing, we had more and more needs and more things going on. And different ministries needed to get started, from children's ministry and the charge of the ushers, and so they can organize, get everybody taken care of as they come to church, get a new believers class going because people are being saved. They need to be discipled in the foundations of the faith. And all these things were taking place. And for me, I had to just keep myself studying and teaching and having the vision, what God has called us to do, and sharing the Lord and reaching out to the community and building up the body of Christ. And this is what a pastor is to do. But if he is running to every single event, every single ministry, it's not going to work. It's not going to happen. A few times, how come Pastor Darrell's not here at our ministry and so forth? You know, well, you know what? We have a school going on, and I have events. I've got to go there. And we have the church things going on and all the different ministries going on. I just can't be everywhere and also have a family life, okay? It just doesn't work. And I hope everyone understands. I applaud everyone. I'm there for everyone. I got these other pastors on staff to be alongside of you and to help you and to bless you. And if there's anything that comes up, they'll come to me with it. But for the most part, I don't want to micromanage. And nobody likes a micromanager, right? They're always looking over your shoulder and, hey, what'd you do that? What, how come you did that? Why should I want you there? It's like, get out of here already. No, when people are called, as they're put in a position of responsibility, you want them to run, right? I can't be the quarterback and the lineman and the wide receiver and then play defense and safety and linebacker, whatever. You know, no, you got to have a team. And the team all works together and the team wins. And that's where all of a sudden these apostles are going, hey, wait a minute, man. We were just 12. Remember that? Remember when we were just 12? Now look at us. We're close to 10,000. Whoa, real quick, like this, overnight. They've got to start organizing. They got to start administrating. They got to start communicating. They have to delegate and all these things. And this is how a church grows and it functions well. You know, a lot of people says, man, you guys really had it together. With the way you did the church for COVID and everything. I go, yeah, we've been talking and planning when we're going to have our next church service and when we get everybody together and how we can have it safe. And Chris did the bulk of the work. He's up there, he's working on his computer. What if we do this design? How about this design? How about this? You know? And he goes to me and goes, I don't know, anything about that. You know, no. Okay, yeah, that works. That looks good. Let's do it. We all work together on this thing, and that's what makes it all function. And this is what's so exciting. And they said, okay, look, we can't leave the Word of God and serve tables. And so for every pastor and every church, let your pastor study. Let him grow and teach and minister the way he's supposed to. And we find this as a priority number one for the pastor is to be devoted to the Word of God. And I want to give you a couple of scriptures for your own growth, because as you're in the Word of God, you're also going to multiply in your life. Let's go to, I'm going to share with you out of Joshua chapter 1. And it says here in verse 8, as Joshua is going to lead the children of Israel into the promised land. What is the most important thing that God gives to Joshua? Does God say, you know, Joshua, you need to build a massive army because you're going to go in against these enemies and you really need to get very trained in their military skills and so forth. And you know, let's do some demographics. Let's see who you're going to be fighting against. And let's do this, that, and the other. No. What does God say? Here, listen. He says, verse 8, this book of the law will not depart from your mouth, but you shall meditate in it day and night, that you may observe to do according to all that is written in it. For then you will make your way prosperous, and then you will have good success. There's more. Have I not commanded you? Be strong and of good courage. Do not be afraid, nor be dismayed. For the Lord your God is with you wherever you go. What is God doing? He's got to go into this foreign land with all these foreign enemies, and he just says, Joshua, stay in my word. What happens when I'm in the Word of God? Faith comes by hearing. Hearing by what? The Word of God. I need to build my faith. You need to build your faith in your relationship with God, that you will trust Him in all things, and you will give Him all things through prayer. That way, God operates in your life. If you cling to it all and you don't know the Word of God and you're trying to figure everything out in your own mind and your own strength and your own will, then so many times it falters and fails. And you're never going to experience the adventure that God has for you. And the only way to get on His plan is by keeping yourself in the Word. The only way for us to reach the world for Christ, which we've been fortunate we've been doing for many years, is to keep ourselves in the Word. I'm not concerned about demographics. I'm not concerned about how much money people make. All I'm concerned about is teaching you the Word of God. Because if I teach you the Word of God, as Pastor Chuck Smith always taught us pastors at conferences, if you teach the Word of God, you're going to produce healthy, strong sheep. Ah. And what do healthy, strong sheep do? They go out and testify of Jesus Christ. They're not afraid. They're of good courage. They're not going to be dismayed. They're not going to cower and run. They know who they believe in. They know what they believe in. And they are able to contend for the faith if they have to. But they're going to be spreading the good news. Have you ever seen somebody really sick? They get anemic looking, right? And it's just like, oh, they have no energy. That, oh, yeah. If you're really sick, you know what that's all. If you've been really sick, you know what it's all about. But when people are healthy, they're strong, they're energetic, they're fluid, if you will. You know, they're going. And it's like, when you have healthy sheep who are in the Word of God, they know their God, the power of their God, the love of their God, the forgiveness of their God, the greatness and the grace and the mercies of their God, and they go out and they share that with other people. This is why they made a decision in the book of Acts. Hey, we got to keep ourselves in the Word of God. We can't get distracted with serving tables. We're going to raise up other people to do this work. They're good. They're good. Waiters and waitresses, whatever, you know, they do a good job at serving these tables. We're going to cut them loose. Let them do it. The other thing is we discover in Psalm 1, it says the following. It says, blessed is the man who walks not in the counsel of the ungodly, nor stands in the path of sinners, nor sits in the seat of the scornful, but his delight is in the law of the Lord, and in his law he meditates day and night. Wow, here it is. This is the very first psalm, getting you started in the Psalms. No, the man or woman of God is one who's going to meditate in the Word of God day and night. He shall be like a tree planted by the rivers of water that brings forth its fruit in its season, whose leaf also shall not wither, and whatever he does shall what? There's that word again, prosper. You're going to prosper personally. You're going to prosper in your family, your marriage, and business. Because what does God do as we get into the Word of God? God straightens out our lives. He makes us people of virtue, of integrity, of compassion, of sharing, not selfishness. He changes us. So when we're in our marriage relationship, what is our goal? Our goal is to learn the Word of God together. And when we learn the Word of God, we learn about the life of Christ. When we see the life of Christ, He teaches us how to properly love each other, how to take care of each other, how to bless each other. He doesn't teach me to be the king of my home. I'm the king of this castle. What does He teach me to do? To be the servant of all. Right? His leadership starts here as a servant and builds from there. And that when I'm a servant, my wife's a servant, guess what? We have the greatest marriage ever. But if I start getting selfish, ooh, getting ugly. Amen? So it's important for us. We learn the Word of God. Also, He changes our attitudes and He changes our hearts. He gives us strength and confidence. And so when you go to the workplace, you're a joy to be around. You're a hard worker. You're doing this job, and you're taking care of people, and you're caring about everybody, and you're smiling, and you're having a great old time. And people are like, oh, yeah. What's wrong with that person? You know, they come, even on Mondays, they come in still happy. Because you're an influencer of Christ into their hearts. You're not having to speak Jesus all the time, all 24 hours a day at work, but they just see it in your face. They see it from your actions. They see it in your speech. They hear it, rather. Because you meditate in the Word of God. And guess what happens? Your way begins to prosper. You have a prosperous marriage, a prosperous family, prosperous in the workplace. God just blesses. Because your life is now being changed by the power of Jesus Christ. And you're learning about all the great things He wants to do. You learn about righteousness and godliness and all this stuff. So go back with me to Acts chapter 6. I want to share that because this is a life lesson for all of us. As you and I are in the Word of God, the church is in the Word of God, we become a very, very, very blessed people. And then we find ourselves, it says here, that they're taking care of this distribution with the Hellenist widows. It says, it is not desirable that we should leave the Word of God and serve tables. Therefore, brethren, seek out from among you 7 men of good reputation, full of the Holy Spirit and wisdom, who we may appoint over this business. But we will give ourselves continually to prayer and to the ministry of the Word. We've got to feed the sheep. That's what Jesus told Peter. Peter, do you love me? Yeah, I kind of phileo you, Lord. I kind of like love you. You know, I don't love you with the love you have for me, but I kind of, you know, he says, hey, feed my sheep. You're no longer a fisherman. You're a fisher of men. Amen? Now, I want you to feed my sheep. Feed them what? Feed them the Word of God, of course. The Bible says we're born again of the incorruptible seed of the Word of God. Oh, that's how you're born again. Yeah, because you hear the Word of God, Jesus, His death on the cross for your sins. He rose from the grave. The Bible says in the beginning was the Word was with God, the Word was God, speaking of Jesus Christ, John 1:1. And so we go, wow. So they're going to give themselves the ministry of the Word. He says to Peter, feed my sheep, tend to my sheep. And then once again, he says, feed my lambs, even the wee little ones. Feed them the Word of God. I can't wait to get our children's ministry back. How about you guys? Amen. Let's get those kids back here. Let's get them all going in their classrooms. Let's get them back having fun in the Awana program, all the things that are going on. So he says, pick out 7 men of good reputation. These 7 guys are going to take care of this business of serving tables and take care of all the needs here of the body. We're going to continue in the Word of God. It says here, from among 7 men of good reputation. I want you to take a look at this. These people are of good, they're choosing men are of good reputation, okay? They're saved, they've got good reputation amongst the people and so forth. They're full of the Holy Spirit and wisdom, whom we may appoint over this business. We'll give ourselves continually prayer and ministry of the Word of God. So, let's keep reading. And the saying pleased the whole multitude, and they chose Stephen, a man full of faith in the Holy Spirit, and Philip, and Prochorus, and Nicanor, and Timon, and Parmenas, and Nicholas, a proselyte from Antioch, whom they set before the apostles. And when they had prayed, they laid hands on them. Then the Word of God, what happened to the Word of God? Spread. The Word of God spread, and the number of the disciples, what does it say? Multiply. This is, you want church growth? There's no fancy programs. Just preach and teach the Word of God. God will add to that faithful church that's faithful to the Word of God, more people to do the work and to be saved. God does this because He knows that pastor is doing what he's called to do, which is to preach and to teach the Word of God in sound biblical doctrine. Now you're trusted. You're a trusted pastor. That's why we go from Genesis to Revelation. We've gone through the Bible. This is our third time going through the entire Bible as a church in 26 years now. We're going to continue this.

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1: 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V is for victory over giving up.
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7: Our sin has been conquered by death. It's not in the way anymore. The door is now open to anyone and everyone, no matter who you are, no matter what you've done, no matter where you're from, no matter where you were yesterday, no matter what you've believed for most of your life. It doesn't matter. The door is open to you.
8: 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The following message was recorded during one of our Sunday morning worship services. Let's listen in as Pastor Scott Custer shares God's Word with us in the second part of a message entitled 38 Wonders Number 5, God Gives Me Access.
7: He says it enters right into you. You can practically hear the jaws dropping. The sense of wonder fills everyone in the whole place as this thing goes up and up. The first stage ignites in this beautiful blue flame. It becomes like a star. And then you suddenly realize there are humans on that. And then there's total silence. People just get up quietly. They help each other up. They're kind. They open doors. They look at one another. They speak quietly and interestedly to each other. These were suddenly moral people. Because of the sense of wonder, the experience of glory had made them moral. Now, if the glory of a rocket taking off can have an impact on the human soul, how much more can the glory of God? when we have a sense of wonder toward God, when we experience His glory, it changes us. His glory changes us. And that's important to know because it's for His glory that we were actually made. That's why He created us. God says in one of my favorite passages in all of Scripture, in Isaiah 43, verses 6 and 7, where He says, "Bring my sons from afar and my daughters from the ends of the earth, everyone who is called by my name." Now read this with me. "Whom I created for my glory, whom I formed and made." God formed and made you. Why? He created you for His glory. See, the deepest longing of the human heart and the deepest meaning of heaven is summed up in that phrase, the glory of God, the weight of God. You see, we as humans are distinctly excellent. We're different among creation for one reason, the glory of God. We have the privilege of His special creation, of enjoying, of experiencing, of relishing in His glory. And that's a good thing too, because if we didn't have His glory to enjoy, we'd have to enjoy something lesser, something not as good. God's glory is the only thing in this universe that holds enough weight for our lives, that can tie us down. God's glory is the only true hope. It's the only promise. It's the only thing of any substance. It is not weightless. And we were created to enjoy and worship God and His glory. Now that sounds a little odd to us, right? When we hear God created us for His glory, we wonder what kind of self-serving narcissist is this guy? But nothing could be further from the truth. God is not at all that way. Think about it. God created humans, and He said, "I love these humans. I want to give them something special. I want to give them the best thing that there is in the universe," which is what? Himself. His glory, His weight, the experience of Him. If God were to give you anything else, He would be robbing you. He would be selling you short. He would be giving you something lesser. The best thing that exists is Him. And He wants to share Himself with you. That's what it means to experience Him in His glory. Giving us money is less than giving us Himself. Giving us success is less than giving us Himself. And God loves you and He loves me far too much than to give us anything less than Himself. He wants to give you His glory. He wants to share with you His weight, who He is. Now, the proof of how much we as humans value that, okay, God wants to give us His glory. We can see His glory, but how have we humans responded to that? Have we valued God's glory? What have we done with the glory of God? Well, a book in the Bible called Romans tells us in Romans 1, 19 to 23, it says this, "They," speaking of humans, "they know the truth about God because He has made it obvious to them. For ever since the world was created, people have seen the earth and the sky. Through everything God had made, they can see clearly His invisible qualities, His eternal power, His divine nature. So they have no excuse for not knowing God. Oh yes, they knew God, but they wouldn't worship Him as God. And they wouldn't even give Him thanks. And they began to think up foolish ideas of what God was like. And as a result, their minds became dark and confused. Claiming to be wise, they instead became utter fools. Instead of worshiping the glorious, ever-living God, they worshiped idols made to look like mere people and birds and animals and reptiles." See, God says that we, all human beings, have seen His glory. We have experienced it in nature. And we here on Oahu have a leg up on everybody else in the world because of the experience we have of where we live. It is clear that God's glory is there. But we humans, we've made a horrible choice. We've substituted the eternal for the temporary. We've substituted the valuable for the worthless. We've substituted what was full for what is empty. We were created for God's glory, but instead we have embraced the empty promises of this world. We've chased after other things. The Bible says we have sinned and we have fallen short of God's glory. And when we fail to value the glory of God, our lives, they fall into disorder. When we don't value God above all else, our lives fall into disorder. It gets out of whack. We don't function like we're supposed to. And neither does the rest of our life. Have you ever noticed this? As a metaphor for this, consider our solar system. At the center of our solar system, we have the sun and the planets that rotate around it in order, in rhythm, in time. But imagine tomorrow the sun were to just disappear. Well, our solar system would go into chaos and our planets would just go shooting off in a variety of different directions. That's kind of how our life is. Imagine now in your life all the elements of your life, your relationships, your dreams, your morals, your goals, your work, your career, sex, your family. All these things were created by God. They were given to you, but they were given to you to rotate around one thing: God and His glory. That is meant to be at the center. 1 Corinthians 10:31 says, "Whether you eat or drink or whatever you do, do it all to the glory of God." We are supposed to be living our entire lives to the glory of God, with His glory, His weight, who He is at the center of our lives. But what you and I keep doing is we keep exchanging that position. Instead of keeping God in the center, we put in those hollow promises. We keep replacing Him at the center with weightless people and with weightless things that disappoint our lives over and over again and cause our lives to be in disarray. Might even be why some of you are here this morning. Life feels just out of control, like things aren't as they should be. Yeah, welcome to the club. And now as humans, I think sometimes we recognize that problem in us. We recognize that we've fallen short of God's glory, and we're somehow trying to put the pieces back together. If I could just put God and His glory, bottle it up, and somehow get it back into the center of my life, it'll be okay. You see, Adam and Eve, they once had unlimited access to God's glory. Let's say God's glory is what's behind this door. Adam and Eve were free to enter in there and experience it day in, day out, until they chose to sin. When they chose to rebel against God, they slammed the door on going into and experiencing His glory. Sin now barred them from going in. Now, God still wanted to communicate to His people and wanted them to experience Him. So throughout the Old Testament, He gives some glimpses. He opens it up. He shares His law with His people. He shows up in some talking, flaming bush. He shows up in a pillar of fire. He shows up in a gentle whisper to Elijah. But every time, the door closes again. It just gets cracked for a moment. And then for 400 years between the time of the Old Testament and the New Testament, the thing might as well have been nailed shut. There was nothing. There was no sound from God. The people of God had to rely on stories of God's glory from the days gone by. And then Jesus Christ came. Now Jesus Christ is God's glory come through that door. And on our side of the door, He taught, He healed, He ministered, He loved, He cared for. But He did all of this on our side of the door. There wasn't a way for you and I to get back through this door, back to God's glory. No, our sin prevented that. Our sin keeps us from going through that door. We can't get back to God's glory because of our sin. Now, if you joined us for the worship service on Good Friday, you saw up here we had a black cloth. And we had a time for confession for anyone who wanted to take a black Sharpie and to write sins, write a time of us to God, of everything that's between us and Him. You know, a chance to write the black on the black. And that black cloth represents our sin. It represented the reason Jesus died, to pay for our sin. It also represents the barrier that's between us and God. that's between us and experiencing his glory, his weight, his full presence. But today on Easter Sunday, cloth is not black. The cloth is white. Because now Jesus' death and resurrection has conquered sin and death. He has cleansed us. Though we were black as night, he has made us white as snow by paying for our sins and coming back to life. That cloth is white and it stays white. The empty tomb has changed everything. The empty tomb is an emptiness full of promise. And the promise is this: Jesus has opened the door. By his resurrection, he has opened the door to God and his glory. And he has opened that door for anyone and everyone. When Jesus rolled the stone away from the tomb's entrance on that first Easter morning, he opened up a door of opportunity to all people. He's opened the door to a relationship with God. He's opened the door to eternal life. He's opened the door to joy, to peace, to hope, to grace, to mercy. He's opened the door to God and his glory. And Jesus invites the whole world to step on through. Ephesians 2:18 says, "Now all of us have access to the Father through Christ." The access we have is not to health. It's not to wealth. It's not to prosperity. You don't go through the door and you get an easier life. God's not a genie that's going to just give you everything you want. But what's on the other side of that door is God himself. What's on the other side of that door is his full weight, his glory for you to enjoy, which can and will fill your soul. On that first Easter, Jesus gave away. He took the deepest longing of our hearts, and he took the deepest meaning of the universe, God's glory, and he brought the two together. He made it possible for us to walk through the door. And I love this. The theologian Peter Marshall, he points this out. He says, "The stone was rolled away from the door, not to permit Christ to come out, but to permit the disciples to go in." I never thought about that before. I mean, it's not like Jesus went, "All right, I'm going to go conquer sin and death," lays down, wakes up, and goes, "Oh, no, I did not think through this plan. I should have been about 6 feet further over there. Hello, angels, could you roll this thing away?" He just conquered sin and death. I don't think that 6 inches of stone is going to get in his way. Not only that, but as the story CJ skillfully read to us, is that Jesus is popping up left and right going through locked doors. He did not move the stone out of the way for himself. The stone was rolled out of the way for his followers, for you and for me and for the disciples, so that we can enter into his tomb, look around, experience the emptiness, and by so doing, experience the glory of God. The tomb is empty. The stone was rolled away for us, and the empty tomb, it has a promise, and the promise is that the door is open. There's now an open door to God. When he opened up the grave, he opened up the door to God. Our sin has been conquered by death. It's not in the way anymore. The door is now open to anyone and everyone, no matter who you are, no matter what you've done, no matter where you're from, no matter where you were yesterday, no matter what you've believed for most of your life. It doesn't matter. The door is open to you. Now, how do we walk through that door? How do we get from here to there? Do we walk through this door with religion? Do we walk through this door with good deeds? Do we walk through this door by giving money to the church? Do we walk through this door by going to church? Do we walk through that door by reading our Bible? Do we walk through that door by being good? Do we walk through that door by promising to try harder? No. Again, Romans 5 gives us an answer. It says, "Since now we have been justified through faith, we have peace with God through our Lord Jesus Christ, through whom we have gained access by faith." through whom we have gained access by faith into this grace in which we now stand, and we will boast in what? In the hope of the glory of God. Because that's what we were created for, to enjoy and experience God and His glory. And we walk through that door not by effort, not by works, but by faith. It's through faith. We believe the promise of the empty tomb. We believe that Jesus died for our sins and that He rose again. We trust that He alone can forgive us and give us access to God. The moment you believe, the moment you trust that to be true, God gives you access to Him. Access that cannot and will not ever be revoked. Jesus has opened the door. You can walk through by faith and experience God in His glory. God the Son has opened the door. But if you're at all like me, sometimes I'm afraid about what I'm actually going to find on the other door, on the other side of it. I kind of peek through and I wonder, okay, what am I going to find here? Is this going to be, am I going to find a God who's disappointed in me? Am I going to find a God who's angry? Who's got a scowl on? Who I walk through the door, he goes, you? All right, fine, you're in, but go stand over there. Am I going to find a God who rejects me? Or am I going to find a God who's maybe too busy for me? If you'll have the courage, if you would walk through this door by faith, you will find the shock of a life, exactly what you need is over there. A loving God in all His glory, ready to share it with you. Hebrews 4:16 tells us, then let us with confidence draw near to the throne of grace, that we may receive mercy and find grace in our time of need. You see, the moment we believe, the moment we walk through that door, we find a God who's ready to give us mercy for when we fail and grace so that we can live. See, as Christians, we sometimes use those words interchangeably, but mercy and grace are actually two different words. Mercy is something we receive when we fail, when we make mistakes. God forgives, He gives us mercy. But grace is an empowerment. God gives you grace for you to live with His glory at the center of your life. And that doesn't happen without Him giving you grace for your life. Grace and mercy are on the other side of that door. The emptiness of the tomb is full of promise. The promise is that we can find something worth holding on to in life. There is one thing that will not disappoint. There is one thing, one promise that will not end in emptiness. And that is the promise of new life in Christ. That is the promise of God and His glory, which we have access to by faith in Jesus. We can experience the glory of God. Even though we don't deserve it, even though we have disregarded His glory in the past, even though we haven't cared about Him, the empty tomb changes everything. The good news of Easter, I think, is summed up really well by an author named Tim Keller, who writes this. We are more sinful and flawed in ourselves than we ever dared believe. Yet at the very same time, we are more loved and accepted in Jesus Christ than we ever dared to hope. Christ has opened the door for you to be with God. No matter what you've done, no matter where you've been, no matter who you have been, the door is open for you. You can walk through that door by faith. And Romans 3 says, for everyone has sinned, we all fall short of the glory of God, every one of us. But God freely and graciously declares that we are righteous. That means that we are right with Him. We are innocent. We are guilt-free because of Christ. He did this through Jesus Christ when He freed us from the penalty of our sins. That's why we celebrate an empty tomb. That's why we celebrate a crucified and risen Savior. Now, if you're here this morning and you desire to walk through that door, you desire to receive salvation, you want to experience that life, you want to encounter His glory, I want to give you an opportunity to do that this morning. Are you ready to walk through that door? Do you sense God speaking to you about this, saying, it's time. Come on through. Maybe it wasn't time before, but maybe God's telling you it's time now. You can find that new life. You can be saved. How do we do this? By putting our faith in Christ, by receiving what he has done for us and receiving access to God. If you are ready to do that this morning, then I want to lead you in a prayer. All right, I will say some words, and if you agree with them, then just say them yourself. Speak to God wherever you're at. It's not the words that save you. It's not the prayer has some kind of magical ability. It's that God responds to the faith that is in your heart. He responds to your changed mind about these things.

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3: Where there is life, where there is promise, where there is hope, where there is mercy and grace found in God. Some of you may have done that for the very first time this morning, and we want to follow up with you. We want to pray for you. We want to encourage you. We want to send you some resources, if you'd like to help get you started on, hey, how does this journey with God work now that you're on this side of the door? We want to help you do that. Now, some of you, you walked through the door a long time ago. You are already a believer in Jesus, but maybe today God's calling you to come back through the door. Maybe things have gotten a little out of whack in your life. Maybe God and His glory haven't been the center of your life. Well, maybe today God's calling you to come back through the door to receive mercy and grace. Mercy for your failure, and grace to empower you to live for Him and His glory. Maybe that's you today. If so, we also want to pray for you. I want to thank you all for being here again this morning. Thanks for spending your Easter Sunday with us. And I want to invite you to come back next week. We're actually going to park out on this idea for a little bit longer of what does it mean that we have access to God and His glory? What else is on the other side of that door? Well, next week we're going to talk about one thing we find over there is a love that is more powerful than we could possibly understand or imagine. And the reason we have access to all those things is because of Jesus. It's because He rolled the stone away. He conquered sin. He conquered death. And He has opened up the door so we have access to God.
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11: 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Pat is an author, teacher, and international speaker in the area of Christian apologetics, the defense of the Christian faith. Is the Bible history or just religious myth? In this series on archaeology, Brian Nixon of Paradis, a ministry of Veritas International University, joins Dr. Pat Zukran, who explains how biblical archaeology provides concrete evidence for the people, places, and events of Scripture, and why Christianity stands apart as a historically grounded faith. He'll also share how archaeology has played a pivotal role in strengthening his own confidence in the truth of the Bible. 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Plus, you'll also find hundreds more podcasts that you may download or listen online. Now let's get right into the conclusion of this interesting and fascinating topic.
12: The kind of tools you'll be using is shovels and trowels and various brushes as you dig. You're literally scraping off the top and going down. It's not something that you just drill down. You got to be very careful as you go down because there's artifacts and parts of buildings and temples that you might hit. And when you find artifacts or a significant marker, you know, you call your square supervisor over and they'll come and examine and see what you find. And some important discoveries include pottery. You know, pottery is the most important because it's everywhere. Everybody uses pottery, but it's the most accurate way of dating here, the most accurate method of dating. Coins are very accurate, but they're a lot more rare. You know, jewelry, bones. When you find artifacts like that, you call your supervisors over and say, hey, we got something important here, and they'll take a look at it. You're looking for parts of monuments, you know, like a wall, maybe part of a fortress wall or the foundation, a floor, an altar. And then you're looking for vegetation, you know, like seeds and corn. Maybe you hit a kitchen or a cooking area. And then you're looking for other things like burn levels. You know, maybe the city was destroyed by fire, and so you're at a particular burn level where the city was burned down. And so the discoveries are photographed, drawings are made, because once you excavate a site and you take the artifacts to the warehouse, that it's gone forever. So you need careful documentation of where you found things and what it looked like. And, you know, at the end of the day, you have buckets of pottery sherds and artifacts and tools. And so the whole team comes together and you wash all your discoveries. Yeah, you label and group them and they're taken to the warehouse for storage. So that's kind of the grind of everyday archaeology out there.
13: That was a great overview. And what's fun, Pat, of course, as you know, I was able to excavate with you with VIU's North American site, what we call KZAP. And that was actually my first excavation. So it was fun for me to watch all of this transpire as it unfolded. And you're exactly right. I was assigned a square. I normally just became the dirt pusher, you know, picking up what you guys were doing. But I was really impressed with the amount of pottery sherds and everything else that was going. And of course, as the KZAP excavation continued here in the States, that I started to, you know, get the trowel and shovels and started to dig layer by layer. And I actually found some things as well. So there's an excitement to it where you do call everyone over and they look at it and everyone weighs in on it. And your square supervisor is documenting everything. So it's a lot of hard work, but it is also very, very exciting. And you just gave a great summary of that. Well, Pat, one of the things is, you know, when we talk about biblical archaeology, it's just another avenue to demonstrate that Christianity is comprehensive. As you already alluded to, it involves the Bible, it involves science, it involves the art, it involves history. It really gives us this broad, big view, not only of the Bible, but of culture in general. So how does archaeology really help accomplish this holistic, this very broad view of the Christian faith and culture?
12: Yeah, that's, you know, one of the things that I was really impressed about as I studied apologetics, that Christianity really presents a comprehensive case for its claims. You know, it reminds me, not long ago, I was speaking with a bunch of scientists at a faith and science conference, and a university student, I think it was a graduate student, asked, he said, you know, I see that a lot of you rely on science to prove Christianity is true, but the scope of science is limited. And being the non-laboratory scientist there, I said, well, Christianity doesn't just rely on science, as you stated, Brian. It presents a very comprehensive case for its claims. I said, in Christian apologetics, we use reason and we use evidence from various fields of study, science, literature, archaeology, history, geography, and we look at the text, we look at manuscripts, and also our experience. Does it confirm what we experience about the world around us? And he was very interested in that answer. And he said, well, give me some examples. So I know in previous shows, we demonstrated that there is compelling evidence that God exists. You know, we used reason, we used science, we used the evidence. Also, we presented a very compelling case that Jesus was a real historical person who lived a unique and miraculous life, died and resurrected from the dead. And so archaeology, you know, provides historical evidence that confirms that what we have in the Bible is a reliable record of God's activity in the world. And if the Bible is a reliable historical document, then Christianity is indeed true. So as you said, Christianity presents a very comprehensive case for its claims.
13: Great answer. Well, you know, Pat, going to now reference something you just said a little bit ago, and that is that biblical archaeology is relatively new, you know, in the scope of the sciences. And you recently taught at a Korean conference there in California about various archaeological discoveries, but also a brief overview of the foundations of biblical archaeology. Could you share some of that insight with us? Who are some of the names and people we need to know when we're approaching biblical archaeology?
12: Yes, like as you stated, biblical archaeology is pretty young. It's a little over 100 years old. People may not realize that. You may say that it started back in the late 1800s with Napoleon, you know, when they were down in Egypt there, found a bunch of these artifacts, and Napoleon brought a archaeological team down there, and they studied a lot of the things that they were finding, and they brought many of these artifacts back home to Europe and put it in the museums there of France. And people in Europe, especially Bible scholars, saw all this stuff and said, hey, wow, look what's down there. And with the invention of the steamship and others, there became a great interest in going to the Holy Land there and digging up many of these archaeological discoveries. And that ignited an excitement. And remember what's going on in Europe at that time. It's the Enlightenment. And liberal thinking now is beginning to dominate many of the European colleges and even seminaries out there. And you have theories coming out like the documentary hypothesis. All right. And we start to have more of a naturalistic view of the Bible, that these miracles really aren't miracles here. They appear to be miracles to these primitive writers. But with modern science and discoveries, we realize they're just natural phenomenon that they took to be miracles. You know, for example, and you still read this in text, the crossing of the Red Sea with Moses. Well, that was across the Sea of Reeds, which is only about 2 feet deep at low tide. And so there wasn't this miraculous dividing of the ocean there. You know, Hebrews just went across a marsh about 2 feet deep at low tide. And so that's the kind of interpretations we're getting. Well, with all this archaeology, people were, Bible scholars were anxious to go down there and demonstrate the historical veracity and integrity of the Bible. And so that's when it really became popular. And really, you know, biblical archaeology was more like treasure hunting. They weren't very careful. They were just going in there and just digging and taking treasure back to Europe. But it wasn't until, you know, maybe the 1920s and 30s that we really began to do archaeological study as an academic, scientific kinds of forensic science here, and develop the art of archaeology there. And William Petrie is a great archaeologist there, one of the early founders of biblical archaeology there. Dr. William Albright is considered the father of biblical archaeology there. And they began digging, you know, in the 30s to the 60s and made many discoveries they thought confirmed biblical accounts, especially the Old Testament, of course. And then in the late 60s and 70s, a student of Albright, Kathleen Kenyon, came along. And with the technology that they had developed then, began to really question a lot of the discoveries that were made. The dig she did at Jericho said, wait a minute, Jericho was an abandoned city when Joshua came. It was destroyed in 1500, 100 years before Joshua came. Etel, that people thought was the city of Ai, they said that was destroyed a couple hundred years before Joshua arrived as well. And biblical archaeology went into decline here, as we seem to think, well, wait a minute, archaeology is not confirming the Bible as we thought. It's raising a lot of questions, and kind of went into retreat until maybe the 90s, you know, with new technology, new archaeologists were coming, and they re-examined a lot of Kathleen Kenyon's work, and others discovered she was right in some areas, inaccurate in others. And with the technology we have, biblical archaeology has really come roaring back. And we have made numerous discoveries now, some which I went over at several conferences that we had, some exciting discoveries that really confirm biblical accounts. You know, most of the controversy, as you know, Brian, are, you know, of the Old Testament accounts. And we have some exciting discoveries. At Tal el Hammam, Dr. Stephen Collins has discovered what appears to be, you know, the city of Sodom. And he's got a good case for that. We have evidence now for the Exodus. Many questioned whether the Exodus actually happened. Most archaeologists and Old Testament scholars take that to be a legendary account. Well, we've got some great historical evidence for that. We're finding a lot of evidence for the conquest of Joshua now. And with the new discoveries we're making at Jericho, they're affirming Joshua's account there. And we have numerous discoveries now in the period of the Iron Age, of course, you know, Judges, Kings, the Assyrian and Babylonian conquests of Israel, exciting discoveries like the Dead Sea Scrolls. And so biblical archaeology is growing fast, and we're making some great, very significant discoveries.
13: Yeah, I love that, Pat. I love the fact, well, maybe love is too strong of a word, but I appreciate the fact that someone as notable as Napoleon was instrumental in jump-starting what we would know as biblical archaeology. But then, of course, the golden age of William F. Albright and William Petrie and Kathleen Kenyon, all of these are some major names. But then we fast-forwarded, and you mentioned Steve Collins and other biblical archaeologists who are doing great work since the 1990s. And just kind of a little side plug, you had mentioned a conference and that you do attend conferences. Well, just around the corner is Veritas International University School of Archaeology, ISAB. That's the International Symposium of Archaeology in the Bible. It is around the corner, and it is being held here in Albuquerque, New Mexico. And there are some heavy, heavy hitters who are part of this, including Craig Evans, Shimon Gibson, James Hoffmeyer. These are just really big names in biblical archaeology. So I would just encourage our listeners just to go to www.isabq.org. And we could announce that more in a minute. So, Pat, as we continue, you've already mentioned some of this, but help our listeners understand some of the terms that are used by archaeologists. You had mentioned previously sherd or pottery. You mentioned a square. You mentioned artifacts. But are there some other common terminology that our listeners should be aware of as we progress through this new series?
12: Yeah, Brian, you know, here's some terms that really helped me. First, we have schools of archaeology, and they basically fall into two camps that you really need to be aware of, the minimalist and the maximalist. The majority, I think, Brian, you and I might agree, maybe 90% of those in this arena of Near Eastern archaeology or biblical archaeology are minimalist. Minimalist basically does not believe the Bible really has much historical value. In fact, they believe that biblical studies corrupt good archaeology. They believe you should just look at the archaeology and let it speak for itself. Don't come in with a biased lens of trying to look at it through the Old Testament accounts here. And so the minimalists often don't see the Old Testament as of much historical value or very little historical value. And so you have to understand, when you're reading something in a magazine or in a journal, how does this person view the Bible? Does he view it as a historical document or not? You know, those are minimalists. And I remember reading a lot of books on archaeology and how this guy constantly was saying, well, the Bible's not relevant here, or this contradicts the Bible here, or the Bible mentions nothing of this, and really seemed to be critical of the Bible. And he was an archaeologist, and I thought, oh, well, you know, he's an archaeologist, he's got to be right. Well, I didn't realize that there are two camps here. And then the other camp is the maximalist here, and they believe the Bible is of historical value. And here we have a document that helps us understand the discovery that we made here. And so those are the two camps that people should be aware of. And, you know, who are you reading? You're reading a minimalist or a maximalist? And that'll help you understand what you're reading there. And then, Brian, what was very helpful for me is to understand the time periods we're talking about. And the ages you'll hear a lot about, you know, the Chalcolithic Age. That's from 6,000 to about 4,000 BC. And then the Bronze Age. The Bronze Age goes from about 3900 or 4000 BC to 1200 BC. And really, the Bronze Age is important because that's when a lot of the action in the Old Testament is happening, you know, during the Bronze Age. There's four distinct periods in the Bronze Age. You know, the early Bronze Age is about 4000 to 2500 BC. The intermediate Bronze Age is from about 2500 to 2100. Then we have the Middle Bronze Age. That'd be the time of the patriarchs, 2100 to 1550 BC. And then the Late Bronze Age, 1550 to 1200 BC. That's the time of the Exodus and Joshua and the conquest. And so people should be familiar with those time periods. And then we have the Iron Age, of course, which goes from 1200, the period of the judges, through the kings, through the exile, till about 332 BC. So those terms, minimalist, maximalist, and understanding the age you're in, is tremendously valuable in the study of archaeology.
13: That's very, very helpful. And I know as I'm learning more about the archaeological process, you know, terms such as minimalist and maximalist and understanding the historical divisions are very, very helpful, particularly for laymen who are wanting to investigate and learn more about biblical archaeology. Pat, let's just conclude with one more question. And this is really just more practical. You know, next week we're going to jump into the top 10 biblical excavations and discoveries. We're going to do one per week. And so it's going to be really exciting to kind of unearth, no pun intended, some of these major discoveries. But I really want to get personal here. And that is, in your studies, how has biblical archaeology strengthened your faith?
12: Yes, Brian, Christianity is uniquely a historical faith, and so we should expect historical evidence to support the accounts presented in the Bible. As I shared a little bit, when I first heard the gospel message at 17, it was the greatest message I had ever heard, but I was soon discouraged when I took Bible class, you know, from the priest at high school, and he showed me what appeared to be overwhelming evidence that the Bible was not a historical book, but a book of myths, just like the other religious books. And really, it was, you know, it really shook my faith there. But when I got into apologetics, especially archaeology, I discovered that biblical archaeology does not have hundreds of discoveries that confirm people, place, and events of the Bible. It doesn't have thousands of discoveries, but tens of thousands of discoveries that confirm people, places, and events of the Bible. Really, there's no book like it that has so much historical evidence. In fact, archaeologist Randall Price says that discoveries that support biblical accounts are in the hundreds of thousands. He's correct. You know, you just look at things from pottery to manuscripts. I mean, it's in the hundreds of thousands. Compare that to the Book of Mormon that said there were great civilizations that covered North America. How much archaeology do we have for the Book of Mormon? Very little. Very little. What about the Quran? Very little. Very little evidence. In fact, it's getting to the point where people are questioning, did Muhammad actually exist? And I'm sure you're going to have shows on that with some of the professors there. The writings of the Buddha, of Confucius and others. I mean, how much archaeology and manuscript evidence do we have? Not much. But you compare that to the Bible, how much historical evidence do we have? Well, in the field of archaeology, I mean, you've got hundreds of thousands of discoveries that confirm people, places, and events of the Bible, which shows you the Bible is a historically reliable book. And if the Bible is historically reliable, Christianity is true. I mean, we don't have to show that it is inspired or that it's inerrant. I mean, if it's reliable, which is what the historical evidence shows, then Christianity is true.
13: Beautiful answer there, Pat. Thank you for that. And it's true that archaeology and apologetics, they kind of go hand in hand. And when we deeply study the archaeological record, be it manuscripts or the archaeological evidence, we're really giving an answer to those who are asking about the reliability of the Bible. So appreciate that, Pat. Well, like we normally do on each episode, we like to end our time by recommending some books for our listeners who want to study this more in depth. Where would you begin, Pat, with someone who, let's just say they are brand new to this field? Where should they start their quest?
12: Yeah, well, you know, here are a couple books that a great place to start. Of course, the one that we're promoting here, The Popular Handbook of Archaeology and the Bible by the guy people might know, Joseph Holden and Norman Geisler. Another great book that'll really give you a good introduction is by Stephen Collins and that guy again, Joe Holden. He just seems to appear all over the place. The Harvest Handbook of Bible Lands. It's another great place to start. And a couple other good books by Horth and Harold McCrae, Archaeology in the Old Testament and Archaeology in the New Testament. Those are great places to start. And a guy I really like because he's from Hawaii. In fact, he's from the same high school I am, Edwin Yamauchi, who wrote a classic book on biblical archaeology as well. I believe it's called Stones in the Scriptures by Edwin Yamauchi. So those are some great places to start.
13: Yeah, Edwin's such a living legend. Thanks for those, Pat. Well, Pat, it was great having you on, and I'm really looking forward to this new series where we unpack the top 10 archaeological discoveries of the Bible.
12: Yeah, great to be with you, Brian, and I look forward to seeing you at the conference.
13: Yes, and until then, may the Lord richly bless you.
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22: Danny Yamashiro here. Welcome to The Good Life. We're here to help unleash your God-given purpose. Do you believe in miracles? I've got one for you. Basil Yard experienced the supernatural touch of God. He joins us today to share his amazing story. And we pause at the beginning of our show, as we typically do, to remind you the reason we have the Good Life Radio program, my friend, is to bring you closer and closer to Jesus Christ. For you to know the one who loves you, that he loves you so much. He died on the cross for your sins. He shed his precious blood on that cross to wash your sins away. He was buried, and 3 days later, he rose again from the grave. Today, the living Christ calls you to himself. It doesn't matter what you've done, where you've been. There is always hope in Jesus. Resurrection hope, my friend. Will you turn to him? Will you open your heart to the Lord Jesus and receive him as your Savior and Lord? That's our prayer. That's our hope. Basil Yard grew up in Barbados in the West Indies before going to Bible college in Trinidad. He graduated from West Indies School of Theology and pastored Abundant Life Assembly in Barbados. He's the director of church relations at Salem Radio Group in Boston. He's married to Marion. They have two sons, Basil Patrick and Brandon Paul. Basil, welcome to our show.
23: Thank you so much, Danny. And I dare say I have also two grandchildren.
22: Ah. And what are their names?
23: Joshua Paul, Isabel Grace. Joshua Paul and Isabel Grace. They're the most two beautiful, really sweet kids. I tell my wife all the time, if I knew that grandchildren were so good, I'd have the grands first and then the
22: do it in the opposite order, huh? So I mentioned you grew up in Barbados in the West Indies. Tell us more about where in Barbados and what was it like growing up there?
23: Okay, Danny, I am one of seven siblings. Five boys and four girls. And we grew up in the middle of the island of Barbados. The parish is called St. George, the monk in St. George. My father and my mother were married very young. My mother was only 19 when she got married. My father was 21. And they had very quickly 9 children. My father left my mother when I was 6 years old. And the new baby was born. And he did not come back until I was 21 years of age, just when I graduated from Bible school. So we grew up in real abject poverty. My mother raised the 9 of us by herself, working in the fields. But we had a wonderful life. I love the theme of the name of your broadcast, because even though we were poor, I mean, Danny, we were so poor that the other poor people used to call us the poor people. Mm-hmm. We were that poor. But we were happy because my mother raised us in church. First, we were Anglicans. And then when I was 10 going on 11, I started going to church. And that's where I encountered Jesus. I believe it must have been the first night that we were at this church. My mother went to the altar. I did not know much about what was going on. The preacher was simply saying that God loves us so much that if we were, and he wasn't saying we, but he said, if you were the only person in the world, God loves you so much that he would still have sent his son to die in your place and to pay the price of sin for you. Danny, that meant everything to me because I felt dejected and unloved by my father. I always felt like my father didn't love us, otherwise he would never leave us. And God didn't love us, otherwise he would never allow my father to leave us. But that night when I heard how much God loved me, that's all I heard. That's all I remember of everything that was said. And that night, my mother went to the altar, and I did. And two of my brothers and two of my sisters went to the altar. And everything changed. Everything changed. We were in church. I had no shoes. I got my first pair of shoes when I was 14 years of age. We were barefoot. We had very little clothes. Very, very little. But we were always in church. And some of the people in the village used to make fun of us. And one of the things they used to say is, look, Phyllis and her 9 monkeys, because of how we walked to church. It was my mother and then the rest of us were behind her. But one thing that they always said, but they are so happy. They are so happy. In the night, we would be singing songs until late in the night. We were having church in our little hut. And because it was just a little hut, my mother, my grandmother, and the 9 of us slept in one room, if you can imagine that, in this little hut. But very early in the morning, my mother would get up around 5 o'clock, and there was no electricity. This village was so poor, there was no electricity, there was no running water, there were no roads, none of that. There were only 15 families living in this village. But my mother would wake us up early in the morning, and with the light from a kerosene oil lamp, she would sit us down in a circle, and she would read the word of God for us and talk with us. And then she would get up and place her hands on our heads, each of us, and bless us. Before she went out to work, she'd bless us and pray for us. And then she'd take up her hoe and go out into the fields to work. That's what I remember.
22: Every day.
23: Every day, my mother prayed for us, laid her hands on our heads to pray for us.
22: There's a mother that's listening right now. And even as you speak, Basil, the Lord places an idea, an inspiration in her heart of what she could now begin to do with her own children. In your recollection, what did your mom pray? How would she pray a blessing over you? What would she say?
23: I was so small then that I don't even remember all that she prayed. But I know she would speak the word of God over us. And she would ask God to bless us. And she would ask God she used to say something about multiplying their brain cells so that they will learn well. And she would ask God to provide for us. And if we were hungry that day, And if we were hungry that day, that God was going to keep us. And God was going to provide for us. And I'll never forget. Sometimes we'd have to go into the fields and break canes to suck when we didn't have anything to eat. But we were never really hungry because God always provided for us. God always provided for us. And she taught us how to trust God. She taught us how to, when we didn't have anything, to pray. And God always provided for us.
22: Your relationship with your mother has a direct correlation to your relation to God.
23: Oh, yes.
22: What difference has your relationship with Jesus made in your life?
23: I tell you, at the age of 10 going on 11, I invited Jesus Christ into my life and everything changed. My mother taught us that we can talk with him just the way that we talk with her. We can tell him exactly how we felt. We can tell him how we hurt. When we were happy, we can sing songs to him and express ourselves. So that's what we used to be doing in the night. When we talk about having church, we would be singing songs to God. Sometimes the neighbors used to would come 11 o'clock in the night and knock on the door and ask my mother to allow us to go to sleep so that they could sleep. But I learned to bring everything to God and to talk with him. And that made such a difference, to be able to trust him, to know that he had a future for us. And the funny thing is, we were so poor that we did not even consider how poor we were. It didn't matter that we were poor. We never complained about being poor. We just lived. Sometimes in order to get something to eat, when we would come home in the evening at 3 o'clock, and we would ourselves go out in the fields when the plantation was being plowed. We would walk behind the plow and pick up what we call the pickings of potatoes and yams and so on, and put them in a bag and take them home. Someone gave us some rabbits or a rabbit, and we started raising rabbits, and then we started. Somebody gave us a sheep,
22: and we started. And he continues to explain, as he will when we come back from our break, about how God provided and growth began to take place, a multiplication of rabbits and sheep and other forms of God's provision that became a turning point in the life of Basil Yard. You're listening to the Good Life radio program, and I'm so grateful that you're joining us in this time. This is a very special moment with Basil here in Boston. Basil is here at Salem Media Group in Boston. He experienced not only God's provision, but God's miracle touch. He'll share about that. But as we break, I ask you, are you yearning for a touch from God? I believe God is preparing to move even in your life. Stay with us. We'll be back with more from Basil Yard.

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1: Well, not everyone really understands what it feels like or have experienced the feeling of being really, really hungry because of economic challenges, that you become poor to even poor people. Well, Basil Yard grew up poor in Barbados. And today he shares his story with us, not only of how God provided in answer to the prayers of a mother who blessed he and his siblings every day after reading the word and going out into the fields to work as a single mom, but also how God performed a miracle, well, many miracles in his life. He's sharing that with us today. Thanks for joining us. You can find out more about our program at thegoodlifehawaii.com. I'd say share it with a family member or a friend. 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And now, here's more with my friend, our friend, Basil Yard.
2: The arms and so on, and put them in a bag and take them home. And someone gave us some rabbits, or a rabbit, and we started raising rabbits, and then we started somebody gave us a sheep, and we started raising sheep. After a while, we had I must have been about 24 sheep at one time. Things changed for us as we got older, and we learned how to look after ourselves. My mother raised all 9 of her children. One went to heaven in 2005, one of the oldest ones, the sister who had dropped out of school to help my mother take care of us. But all of my mother's children are happy. We had a reunion. My father passed away in 2000, but my mother is 91 years old today. And last year, we went home to celebrate her 90th birthday. And all of her children and all of her grandchildren and great-grandchildren were there with her, celebrating her 90th birthday. And we were recounting some of these stories, some of the things from our childhood. And we were laughing at those days. We were laughing at those days. Because we look back and we see how real God was to us, to all of us, and how he helped us, and how he kept us, and how he provided for us. And my mother just sat down and listened to us. And when we were getting ready to disperse this particular evening, she said, "I have had a wonderful life," but she had a painful life. But she looks back on it now and she says, "I have had a wonderful life." And the funny thing is that she never was angry with my father. I remember following the sobs, the cries that I would hear, and it would take me down into the field, into the canes, and I'd find my mother down there kneeling in the dirt, holding on to the hole, and praying and crying, "Oh God, send home Aubrey to help me with the children." But I remember one of the memories that is in my mind, as though it happened yesterday, was when there was a man who he and his wife took a liking to me, and one day they bought me my first new shirt and pants. It was the very first new shirt and pants that I ever had. Because I am the fourth of the 5 boys, so I always wore what the other boys wore, the ones before me. But this was a new brand shirt and a new brand pants, and I was so excited. I I started to jump up and I said, Daddy is my father. Daddy is my father. Mr. Whitaker is my father. Daddy never give me anything. Look what Mr. Whitaker gave me. And I did not see it coming. My mother did not say anything. I just felt this sting in my face and I was on the ground. My mother slapped me right across my face and I fell to the ground and she stood up over me and she pointed her finger down at me and she said, Daddy might not be a good father to you, but he's the only father you have. So never let me hear you say anything bad about him. And from that day onward, there was never anything bad spoken about my father. We prayed for him. When I was 21, he came back and one day I confronted him and he apologized and he said, I'm so sorry, but I didn't know what to do. When the ninth child was born, I wasn't working and I didn't know what to do, so I left. But my mother, she looks back at those days and she says, she's had a wonderful life. She's had a wonderful life because she trusted God and she taught us to trust God and now we were all surrounding her. And
1: Basil, when you hear the word miracle, how does that resonate with your story?
2: Well, my life consists of miracles. Sometimes I think it was a miracle that my mother was able to raise all nine of us, because I only have two children and it has been so difficult to deal with two boys. My mother dealt with five boys and four girls. But I've had a lot of miracles happen to me. The most outstanding miracle was the one that happened in 2002. I'm not sure if I can go into it. Do you mind? I'm in America today and I say to people that I am a living, walking, talking miracle when you look at me. According to the doctors, I was supposed to be paralyzed or dead. But nothing is wrong with me. I am perfectly whole, perfectly well. I was running from God. In 2001, I was pastoring the second largest church on the island of Barbados. And the Lord did some amazing things during that year. And at the end of these things, the Lord said to me, your work is finished. Go to the Wagon Leadership Institute and prepare for a new season of ministry. But I was experiencing

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3: Salary and all my living expenses for 18 months, even though I was not pastoring anymore. And I decided there was no need to come to America. And then on the 19th of January 2002, my wife was chiding me, and she was saying, if you're a man of God, we should be obeying God. We should be doing what God says. And I turned to her and I said, there is no way I'm doing that. I'm not doing it. And about half an hour after, I was on my way to play squash. I was a very avid squash player back then. And another car met my car at a road junction and hit me, I'm told, at 75 miles an hour. Totally demolished my car, and the impact snapped my neck. My neck came apart at the fifth vertebra. I was in hospital for 4 weeks. The doctors showed me, literally showed me, the separation of the bone, the fifth vertebra, and the gray matter that they said was my spinal cord. They had to, after 1 week, 7 days in traction to bring back the bone over the spinal cord, they had to cut bone from my hip and go through my throat and fuse it with the bone in my neck and clamp it with two steel plates and screws and so on. So if you saw an x-ray of my neck, you'll see a broad band of steel around my there and around there, and two screws on this side and two screws on that side. I tell people I'm all screwed up. I mean, literally screwed up.
4: Yeah.
3: But after the surgery, I was not fully paralyzed. I was partially paralyzed. I had no life in my hands. My feet were like rubber. I had constant tingling in my arms and legs. The slightest movement of my head would send this grinding sensation down through my body. But my wife felt that if she did not get me to the Wagon Leadership Institute, that I was going to die. I could barely carry myself. But she brought me to America. She was carrying all the luggage and everything because I could not carry anything. I was told not to carry anything in my hands, any kind of weight. Otherwise, I might compromise the surgery. So she took me to the Wagon Leadership Institute.
4: Marion is a faithful wife indeed, and also faithful to the Lord God, encouraging her husband, chiding him, as Basil says, to obey God, to be faithful to God, and look where he found himself, in a position, in a condition of paralysis, nearly losing his life, a broken fifth vertebrae right through. But God was preparing to do a work, not only in his body, but in the direction of his life. When we come back from our break, you'll hear more from Basil Yard, sharing heart to heart with you his miracle story. We say today, does God still work supernaturally in people's lives? Well, I believe he does. I believe that the Lord who performed the miracles of healing through the hands that brought the blind to see, the deaf to hear, and the lame to walk, still touches people today. And I believe that the Lord is preparing your heart for a movement, even in your life, a supernatural work, because God is moving even today. Stay with us. More with Basil Yard.
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1: So what do you think? What did God do through his miracle-working power in the life of Basil Yard? Well, he'll share with us in this segment. Remember, dear friend, that as you open your heart to what God is doing in your life, do so with a faith, with a trust, with an expectancy of the Lord to move powerfully in and through you. Oh, he loves you so much. And now, my friend, here's more with our guest, Basil Yard.
2: Anything in my hands, any kind of weight, otherwise I might compromise the surgery. So she took me to the Wagner Leadership Institute. And the very first day that I was there, Dr. Peter Wagner saw me shuffling, going through the World Prayer Center. And he called out to me and said, "Hi there. At the end of classes, I want you to come and see me today. The Lord just told me he's going to heal you today." So at the end of classes, I went looking for him. There were pastors there. There must have been about 100 pastors from all over the world studying apostolic and prophetic ministry. And he called them together and told them, "Come and see what the Lord is going to do. He told me he's going to heal this man." And he put me to sit down. I remember very clearly he didn't pray. I thought he was going to pray for me, but he didn't pray. He knelt beside me and he spoke to my body very authoritatively. And the words that he spoke, I remember as though I heard them yesterday. He said, "In the name of Jesus, I command your skeletal system to come back into alignment. And I command healing in your body from the crown of your head to the soles of your feet." And he reached up and he touched me at the side of my face. And as he touched me, my whole body vibrated for about 5 seconds and settled down. And I reached up to hold the brace that was around my neck. And for the first time, I felt clearly with my hands. So I held the brace with both hands and I ripped it off. And I stood up and my feet were as firm as they are now. I moved my head from side to side. There was no sensation when I moved my head this time. I was totally, completely healed and restored as I am now, with perfect use of all my limbs. I don't have to tell you the pandemonium that broke out. The pastors there, they didn't know what to do with themselves. People jumped and screamed and ran out of the building and ran up to the to New Life Church at the time, the World Prayer Center. Mm-hmm. And the Wang Leadership Institute was on the compound of the New Life Prayer Center. Mm-hmm. So people ran up there and ran back down, and then some of the people, the staff that was there, ran and came down to the world. There was sheer pandemonium. But my wife and I spent a year there at the Wagner Leadership Institute. I did a master's in practical ministry. And then one night the Lord spoke to me in a vision. I saw a vision very clearly of a field that was in total darkness. And in the vision, I don't know how I knew that it was a field, because there was nothing to say it was a field, but I just knew that it was a field. But I saw some flickers of lights like candles all over this field. And then I saw as though a strong wind blew over the field, and I thought it's going to blow the little flames out. But instead, under the pressure of the wind, the little flames lean, and as they lean, one touch another and touch another and touch another, and suddenly the whole field was ablaze. So I jumped up, I got off the bed, I got on my knees and said, "Lord, what does it mean? What does it mean?" And as clearly as you can hear me, I heard in my spirit, I heard, "This is a revival that is coming to New England. Go to Boston and help prepare the way of the Lord for come revival." Well, I came to Boston. The next morning I got up and I went down and I shared with Peter Wagner, and there was a man who was teaching there named Chuck Pierce. I spoke to him also, and he called another lady, Cindy Jacobs, and she was also teaching there. And they took me to a place in Denton, Texas. They flew me down there, and they had a commission in service and commissioned me to Boston. We came to Boston. We didn't know what to do. But from the time we came to Boston, our lives have been just a series of amazing miracles. I could spend the whole evening telling you miracle after miracle after miracle. I mean, things like we came, we didn't have anywhere to stay. So the first 3 months that we were here, we stayed with a sister, my sister who has gone to heaven. She was living here at that time. So we stayed with her. And, one day we went to church with her, and these people came up to us and said, this lady said, the Lord told me and my husband this morning that we are supposed to pay your rent. And, we had just found an apartment. We did not tell anybody about this apartment. We had no money to pay for the apartment when we went looking. Well, that lady paid our rent for one whole year. The full rent for one whole year. That and a host of other unusual things that happened. So my life is made up of a series of miracles, I tell people.
1: So the question is why? Why has God healed you? Why has God given you the vision, the dream of the flames, the flickering flames that spread all across New England? Why does miracle after miracle happen in your life? What is God doing? What is God prepared to do? What do you see the Lord doing right now?
2: Well, sometimes, to be honest with you, Danny, I ask myself that same question. Why? Lord, what is it that you are doing? But I'll share with you some of the things that have come to me. There are people who have been here in Boston. I have met people who have been here for 25, for 30, for 35 years praying for revival and renewal in Boston. And they have not seen that revival and that renewal as yet. Many of them became discouraged. But here was I coming to Boston, knowing absolutely nothing about Boston. I did not know any of the things that happened in Boston that God did. I did not even know that most of the missionaries that went out from America went out from right here in Boston. I knew nothing about the Great Awakenings or any of those things. But I came to Boston saying, the Lord says that revival is coming to Boston. One of the things that the Lord showed me was that those little flickers of lights were churches that were beginning to experience a fresh wind of God blowing through them. And I was supposed to find those churches, and I was supposed to speak the word of the Lord and fan the flames. So in the last, I've been here now for 14 years, but for the first 11 years that I was here at this radio station, the Lord created the opportunity so that I have been to over 400 churches. I've been to 402 churches. Not yesterday, but the Sunday before, we went to the 402 church in this area, just speaking the word of the Lord, fanning the flames and encouraging. I can show you a letter from the pastor we were at two Sundays ago that says the same thing that all the others say. My church can never be the same. What God did here on Sunday has changed the life of our church. That happens everywhere that we go and speak the word of the Lord. So I know that God is encouraging the believers here, that he is doing something fresh, something new, that revival has already started, and yet revival is coming. It is here, and yet it is coming. And so there is a great expectation that of what God is about to do here in Boston and New England.
1: You speak, and there is Basil, with anticipation, speaks about what God is about to do in the Boston area. And God is doing things here. He's doing things in churches. He's doing unique work in the hearts of people, like your heart, my friend. What is the Lord stirring up in you in the face of a challenge? Is there a welling up of faith to believe that even though it seems daunting, God is going to take me through? God is going to sustain me. And I'm not just talking only in Boston, but the Lord is doing things across the United States and throughout the world, even in hearing of my voice, of Basil's voice, in this broadcast. If you're hearing this, the Lord is breathing hope through Jesus Christ into your life. When we come back from our break in our final segment, you'll hear more. I think he's not able to speak without just speaking, sharing about the marvelous, miraculous works of the Lord. He's like a sponge. You brush up off against him, a wet sponge. You can't help but to get some of the water or the refreshment of what God has done. And in doing so, of course, of what God will do and is doing in your life, my friend. In the midst of the challenge, in the midst of even feeling hopeless, there is hope in Jesus. More from Basil Yard when we come back. Stay with us.

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0: 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Now, let's rejoin Danny and his special guests.
1: Well, his name is Basil Yard from Barbados. He lives in Boston today, and the Lord is using him. You say, Basil Yard, Danny, you ask me. What is the source of his hope? What is the source of the enthusiasm? The source of his healing? Well, his name is Jesus. Jesus Christ, dear one. And Jesus Christ, as he has touched Basil's life, he will move powerfully in your life as well. The saving power of Jesus, the shed blood of Christ on the cross of Calvary, the resurrection power that raised him from the dead, there is always hope in Jesus. Here's more from Basil Yard. Open your heart, dear one, to what God is doing in your life right now.
2: And yet it is coming. And so there is a great expectation that of what God is about to do here in Boston and New England.
1: You speak, and there is a power that comes through faith in the Lord, faith, a boldness, an expectation, as you said,
2: yes,
1: Basil, of what God, not just of what God is going to do, but what God is doing.
2: Oh, it has started.
1: And your life is an example of what God has already done. You embody the grace of Christ. So, in this season, you mention the word of the Lord. Someone listening today may be wondering, well, what does he say at the churches? What is the word that he shares? Someone might be here in the Boston area, or the greater Boston, or New England at large, or maybe some other part of the United States, or the world even. But their heart is hungry, thirsty for the water of Christ and hope. What would you say to them in the midst of their challenge?
2: Okay, so let me say this, that I'm going to say two things. I have the most wonderful life now that I have ever lived. When I was in Barbados, I had a wonderful life. I pastored a great church. I had a wonderful life that I did not want to let go. Here, I have the most wonderful life. I wake up every day excited about what God is doing and who I'm going to meet and what God is going to accomplish through me as I interact with people. When I go to the churches, I go not knowing what I'm going to say. And the word of the Lord for each church is always different. It always has to do with something that he is already doing there that needs to be enhanced. It is like a fire that is burning, but then you come and you blow on that fire, and you're putting fresh wood, and the fire comes to a blaze. So it is always some fresh word, something that is directly related to that church and what God is desirous of doing with that particular body of people. But I can tell you what God is doing, and what I speak continuously to believers in is a part of what I say to all the churches, is that this season of the church, God desires to use every believer. Every believer who would take him at his word. When I was growing up, we were taught that God used pastors and evangelists and apostles and prophets and teachers. God used these special people, and if you wanted to experience a miracle, you go to one of them. If you wanted prayer, you go to one of them. Well, I discovered that these people, people who are gifted as apostles and prophets and pastors and teachers and evangelists, are so gifted to equip the rest of the saints for their work of ministry. And that God wants to use every believer in the same way that he uses all these other people. I mean, all these special people. God wants to use ordinary believers. And I believe this is clearly seen in Luke chapter 9 and then Luke chapter 10. In Luke chapter 9, Jesus called the 12 whom he was spending every day with. He was training them and mentoring them, and he sent them out. They were called before he sent them out. They were called disciples, and when they came back, he called them apostles. And but he sent them with a message: go and preach the gospel of the kingdom. And demonstrate the gospel of the kingdom by healing the sick, by casting out devils, even raising the dead. But then in the next chapter, he called the 72 ordinary followers. They were not people who spent every day with him. They were ordinary followers. They saw some of the miracles. They saw some of the things. They heard some of the words. They didn't hear everything that he taught the disciples in the night and in the evening when they grew apart and so on. But he gave them the same commission as he gave the 12. Go preach the gospel of the kingdom, heal the sick, cast out demons. And they went out. And the Bible says in verse 19, verse 18, they came back and they said, Lord, even the demons were subject to us in your name. And Jesus said, oh, I saw Satan fall like lightning from heaven when you went out. And behold, I give you authority to tread on serpents and scorpions. And I give you authority over all the powers of the enemy. These 12 went out. And they saw the exact things these 72 went out and they saw the exact things that the 12 saw, because Jesus sent them out in the same apostolic authority. Mm. And they saw the same miracles. I believe that these 72 is a prototype of ordinary believers today that God wants to use in the daily context of their lives. So we equip them to do the work of ministry in the daily context of their lives. And God is raising up a band of ordinary believers who are understanding this, who are grasping this, and who are going out and they're sharing the message of the kingdom. They're leading people to Christ. People are coming into the kingdom and they're embracing this message. And God is using them to demonstrate the power of the kingdom by healing the sick and by casting out devils, by destroying the works of the devil.
1: Someone today listening is saying, well, can God work like that in my life? Can God heal me like he healed Basil? Can God perform a work in the life of my family and in my situation at work, my finances? Can God fill my heart with hope when I'm feeling pretty low right now? Basil, what would you say to someone who's going through a real tough time right now? And as you speak, you can also pause for a moment and say a prayer for that dear friend of ours.
2: I would be so happy to do that, Danny. Danny, the same things that God has done in my life, I believe He wants to do in the life of every person who dare to trust Him. And now that's the key. There were times when I tried to do things on my own. But then I learned that when I do things on my own, I fail. When I trust Him, when I listen to Him, when I follow Him, when I obey Him, I succeed. Let's trust God. If you place your trust in God today, He will prove Himself as God to you. He said, if you will be my people, I will be your God. So, Father, I pray for all those who are trusting you right now for a miracle. I pray that by the stretching forth of your hands upon their lives, that you will meet them right at the point of their need. Those who are in need of healing, would you heal them even now? I speak the word of healing. I say, in the name of Jesus, receive your healing. Be healed of your infirmity in Jesus' name. I pray for those who are in need of provision. Father, would you meet every need in their lives according to your riches and glory by Christ Jesus. I pray, Father, that you would cause people to embrace your word to the extent that faith will arise in their hearts to trust you for their miracle and to receive it, knowing that you want to bless them in every area. I give you thanks and I give you praise for doing this today. In Jesus' name, amen.
1: 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Remember, the Lord is with you. Let Him unleash your God-given purpose today.
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12: Listen carefully. When you come to Christ, because you're in His hand, right? And He cares for you. When you come to Christ, nothing just simply happens to you. Things happen for you. Think about that. When you come to Christ, things don't happen to you, like at random coincidence. Things happen for you, because God is still in control. Can you say amen?
13: Amen.
12: He's not off the throne. 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
14: Aloha, and welcome to Words of New Hope with Dr. Wayne Cordero of New Hope West in Eugene, Oregon. When you read the Bible, you see miracle after miracle. And you may ask yourself, why don't those kinds of miracles happen today? Well, did you know miracles are all around us? In fact, you may be in the middle of one right now. Here's Pastor Wayne to explain with a message entitled, In the Midst of a Miracle.
12: In the midst of a miracle, something that God is doing. But before that, let me share with you a fun story. There's a lady that was a matter-of-fact kind of wife, married a humble guy, Harry, and Harry's health just began to decline and decline. And she said, Harry, get it together, get it together. And he said, I'm trying, I just can't get it together. And so she said, we got to take you to the doctor, get in the car. And so he got in the car and went to the doctor, and the doctor gave him a battery of tests. And finally he came back in the room and said, ma'am, could you have your husband wait in the car? I need to talk to you alone. So she said, all right, Harry, get in the car. And so he went to the car and he said, ma'am, your husband is dying of a very rare disease called love deprivation. And she said, what? Love deprivation. And if this continues, he will die. And so she said, well, can we remedy this? He said, yes. Within weeks, it'll turn around. What you have to do, though, is when he comes home, you have to say, honey, let me take your shoes, have him sit down on the couch, give him some iced tea, give him a massage. I mean, give him affection, give him some love, give him some kisses. And the more you do this, within 2 weeks, you'll see a wonderful change. So she said, thank you, doctor. And she went out to the car, got behind the wheel, closed the door. And Harry said, honey, what did the doctor say? What did the doctor say to you? She looked at him and said, he said, you're going to die. Well, today, we want to talk about another person that's about to die, but not because he was love-starved, but because his love abounded so much for Jesus that it made men mad. We want to talk about in the midst of a miracle. I've always been intrigued by Bible times, and more specifically, the amount of miracles. And like even in the book of Acts, you take a look at the amount of miracles happening, it's like a daily occurrence. I mean, it's like flames of fire appear on people's heads that people can see and observe, and then they begin talking with languages they never learned. And Peter stands up and explains what's going on by the power of the Spirit, and 3,000 people get saved. 3,000. And then Peter starts going to church. Now this is all happening before church. And he starts going to church, and there's a homeless man, and he's saying, hey, buddy, could I have a dollar? And Peter says, silver and gold have I none, but such as I have give I thee. In the name of Jesus Christ of Nazareth, stand up and walk. And grabbing him by his hand, he pulled him up, and his feet and his ankles were strengthened. He began to leap and praise and give thanks to God. And when all the people saw it, they too gave praise to God. Like, what? A miracle. And then 2,000 people more join in and receive Christ. So now we got a church of 5,000 in 1 week. Don't think you grew fast. In 1 week. And I'm thinking, miracle after miracle after miracle. But let me tell you something that attends miracles. Are you ready? Problems. Yep. Often miracles come wrapped in struggle paper. They come wrapped in major problems because it made men mad, and so they threw Peter and John in prison. Remember James and John, sons of Zebedee? So they throw Peter and John in prison, and then they grab James, and they're about to execute James. Just to let the people know that they're in charge. And you think about that. Now Herod kills James, has him executed in public. And the people are so bloodthirsty, they want more. So they arrest Peter, throw him in a dungeon. He's in line next for an execution. Miracles come wrapped in problems. But I want you to remember this. Every problem, every miracle in the Bible began with a problem. Think about it. And maybe because they had so many problems, there were so many miracles. However, in today's world, we love to eradicate problems. Even the first vestige of a problem, we want that thing gone. Because convenience and a problem-free life is our goal, isn't it? I mean, you don't even have to get up from your easy chair. Alexa, turn on the radio. Google, turn on the lights. Hey, Siri, call my wife. I mean, everything is like automatic. If you got a problem, I'm sure there's an app for it. So everything is done easily. I mean, it's crazy. I called the doctor the other day, and it says, you know, thank you for calling. It's all automated, you know, ABC medical group. And then it says, if this is an emergency, call 911. I'm thinking, this is not an emergency. I'm trying to get to my doctor. And so our menu has changed. So if you would please listen carefully to the following. Number one, if you would like to schedule an appointment, say or press 1. Pause. If you would like to pay your bill, say or press 2. I'm thinking, come on. If you would like to schedule an appointment with a doctor, yes. Say or press 3. 3. I press 3. Thank you for pressing 3. If you'd like to go to our website, you can schedule. So I said, why do you think I called you? Is there anybody alive at this office? I'm thinking, what is going on? And it makes people even more intolerable, right? You're mad now. And every little thing gets you upset. I mean, like getting stuck behind someone going 40 in a 55 mile an hour zone. It's like that's when Christians lose their salvation. Isn't that right? It's just like, no, don't do that. Or you get a call, you know, and your mother-in-law is coming for a surprise two-week visit. And you just go ballistics, like, no, I can't. 911, I can't do this. I just can't do this anymore. We just have no toleration. I was at a restaurant, and I hear this barking. Arr, arr, arr. And I'm looking around. Who's got a dog? Arr. It's the lady's cell phone ring. So now I'm eavesdropping. I'm thinking, who is this woman? Good night. Hello? Oh, hi, honey. Yes. Oh, yeah, Brianna's birthday, 1 year old, coming up. And I'm listening, right? Must be her daughter's, her granddaughter having a birthday party or whatever. And yes, and then she changes her tone. No, I'm so sorry. Oh, no, that is so disappointing. What are you going to do? No. And I'm thinking, urgent care, something went wrong. She hangs up the phone. The husband goes, "What's on? What's going on?" "The grocery store's out of chocolate chips." I thought, "Woman, I don't even know you," and my blood pressure just shot up 40 points. Good night. You know, and we live in a world where every little problem needs to be eradicated. You know, but I think about in the book of Acts, Peter, the apostle, is in a pickle. I mean to tell you, he is in a serious problem. Why? Because he's up next. He's up to bat when it comes to an execution. He's on deck. James has just been killed, and Peter's next. So in prison, he awaits his execution. But wait for it, because a miracle is about to happen. There's several kinds of miracles. There's miracles that happen instantly, and there's also miracles that happen eventually. You're about to see one. That every step of the way, Peter has to obey. It's almost like God does some miracles solo, and some he does in partnership. And these are more common. But you don't see it right at the beginning. Peter's not going to see it at the beginning. But you will, because I'll tell you the end of the story. But let me read for you a portion, and in your notes, if you can take out your notes, you'll have a portion that you can read with me in the midst of a miracle. So let's take a look at that, if you would. And let me read and give you some context. The scriptures right before you will read. Let me read. "Now about that time, Herod the king laid hands on some who belonged to the church in order to mistreat them. And he had James, the brother of John, put to death with a sword. And when he saw that it pleased the Jews, he proceeded to arrest Peter also. Now it was during the days of the unleavened bread, and when he had seized him, he put him in prison, delivering him to four squads of soldiers to guard him, intending after the Passover to bring him out before the people. So Peter was kept in the prison, but prayer for him was being made fervently by the church to God." And let's read this portion together. Go. "The night before Herod was to bring him to trial, Peter was sleeping between two soldiers, bound with two chains, and sentries stood guard at the entrance. Suddenly, an angel of the Lord appeared, and a light shone in the cell. He struck Peter on the side, woke him up. 'Quick, get up,' he said, and the chains fell off his wrists." Let me continue. "And the angel said to him, 'Gird yourself and put on your sandals, your flip-flops, your Birkenstocks, whatever.' And he did so." Glad. "And he said to him, 'Wrap your cloak around you and follow me.' And he went out and continued to follow, but he did not know that what was being done by the angel was real, but thought he was seeing a vision." So he doesn't even know a miracle is happening. He's in the midst of a miracle and has no idea in the world. Let that sink in for a second. "Well, when they had passed the first and second guard, they came to an iron gate that leads into the city, which opened for them by itself." OMG. "And they went out and went along one street, and immediately the angel departed from him." And let's continue in that second scripture. Go. "Then Peter came to himself and said, 'Now I know without a doubt that the Lord has sent his angel and rescued me from Herod's clutches and from everything the Jewish people were hoping would happen.'" They were hoping that he'd be executed. And God delivered him. You know, sometimes God's going to put you in a condition or in a position or in a problem where it's a dead end, and without a miracle, you can't make it. Where you need God to intervene. And he waits for us to come to that point to say, "God, without you, I can do nothing." And God says, "Good, good, good, good." You know, God will never allow anything to touch your life unless he's already stamped it approved by God. It's already gone across his desk. In fact, the Bible says in 1 Corinthians 10, it says, no temptation has overcome you such as is common to man, but God will in every case, in every temptation, give you a way of escape and the ability to endure it. In other words, he's already inventoried that potential situation and said, Bill's going to be okay. Joe's going to be, Sally's going to be fine. And he allows that to happen. Listen carefully. When you come to Christ, because you're in his hand, right? And he cares for you. When you come to Christ, nothing just simply happens to you. Things happen for you. Think about that. When you come to Christ, things don't happen to you, like at random coincidence. Things happen for you, because God is still in control. Can you say amen?
13: Amen.
12: He's not off the throne. He knows exactly what's going on. Sometimes we think something is a huge disappointment. I'm in jail, or I've got guards guarding me. I've got chains on my wrists, and whatever the situations or circumstances might be that you can use a metaphor for, all of these things are just weighing me down. And sometimes we see it as a setback, but God has a different plan. For him, it's a setup.
13: Yes.
12: He's setting you up for a miracle. Oh, what a collision. God says, no, it's a course correction. You see, Wayne, you were going in the wrong direction. I had to intervene. I had to intercept. You see it as a disappointment. You see a collision. I see a course correction. Because I see something far more eternal than you just getting that deal done. Getting that thing taken care of. Buying that certain thing. I'm going to make your plan B be my plan A. And I'll put your trust in me. And so basically, he strips things away. Sometimes he brings you, listen carefully, sometimes he will bring you to a crossroad so he can reveal to you the cross in the road. Because what he wanted you to see was not the intersection. He wanted you to see him at the intersection. But sometimes he's got to get our attention. He's got to wake us up. And Peter was in a dungeon, and he struck him in the side. He had nothing left. Listen, sometimes we don't know that Jesus is all we need until Jesus is all we got. And he wants us at that point in our life. And we, I got it. See, God will never allow a difficulty to come into your life unless he knows that there's some way he can use it for you. That doesn't happen to you. It's for you. Why? Because you're not in control. He is. And it's okay for you not to be in control when you put your trust in the one who is. You say, but it hurts sometimes. Oh, yeah. But please listen. God never wastes a hurt. To him, it's a treasure. God will always use a hurt to bring you a future. Book of Joel says it this way, that whatever the devil has stolen, whatever the worm has eaten, God will restore. He will redeem. Oh, it's so easy to get discouraged sometimes when they're in the midst of a problem. When all you see is darkness and shadows and dead ends. That's all you can see, unanswered prayers and broken dreams. Easy to get discouraged, but if you'll stay in the faith and not get bitter, then God will redeem your disappointment. And whatever setback you experience, or whatever dream that got derailed, remember, God will never waste a hurt. He'll redeem them if you will let him. Always remember, and we'll come back to Peter, because we're still in that story, but remember that there's two kinds of miracles. One that happens instantly, and one that happens eventually. The ones that happen instantly make magazine covers of Christianity Today and all of the other Christian magazines, because it's like, wow, lame man healed, blind man can see, one who cannot speak all of a sudden speaks, like, wow, instant miracle. Those happen instantly, but there's another kind of miracle that happens eventually. But they're more common. But we miss them because they're so common. And we get too impatient, we want it now, that we mess up the miracle. You see, miracles that eventuate or in process or there's a timeline to it requires us to be a part of it. God wants us to partner with him. Now, I want you to listen just for a second. You, I bet many of you are in the midst of a miracle, an eventuating miracle, and you have no idea right now. You have no idea. Just like Peter.
14: 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We'll bring you the conclusion of this message on tomorrow's broadcast. In fact, spoiler alert, here's a sneak peek at tomorrow's program.
12: There's going to be time God's going to give you a gut punch to get your attention because you're drifting. And if he lets you go that way, you may miss a miracle that he put you right in the middle of. A miracle in your health, a miracle for your emotional well-being, maybe your family, your marriage, maybe your future, maybe the legacy. He's putting something together and he needs us to be step by step in obedience to him. And if need be, he'll give us a gut punch and he'll say, get up. You need to pay attention to me.
14: Thank you for listening to Words of New Hope. We now leave you with a song from the New Hope Singers. Until next time, for all the family at New Hope, have a great day and aloha.

Would you be so kind as to take a hold of the person's hand next to you on either side? We come together as the Hawaiian word is ohana, as a group of people that are brought together by God, and we do life together. We can't make each other immune from the setbacks, but we can walk with each other through them. There's a word that we say to one another often. It's the word aloha. It's a common word. It means it's a greeting, it's a goodbye, but it's more than that. The etymology of that word, aloha, alo means to be in the presence of. Ha is for breath or life. So they use that word. But putting them together, when we greet one another, it's like we're saying, we commend you to be in the presence of the one who gives life. And when the missionaries came and told them about the Lord who

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3: Theme of a service or a friend or a family ultimately will have been you that invited us here. And you would not invite us to a place wherein you don't have something very special for us. You invited us, didn't you, Lord? You use a family friend or a member, but it's you. Because you said, no man can come unto me unless the Father draws him. And so we respond to you. And through all the dances and through all of the singing, we're going to listen for your voice speaking to us words of life. Now, Lord, would you bless the one on our left and the one on our right? Bind us together as a family so that we can walk together and do life with each other. Thank you for that. And now, Lord, let your love, your aloha, be strong among us. Your presence, let it be strong here as we greet one another. In the matchless name of Jesus Christ, we pray and we

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3: 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But enough about us. 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
4: Fact check it. Go look through history. And they took all the best and the brightest of all of Israel, all of the everybody that was going to do something. They took them. And they took them and they rounded them up. And Daniel was one of them. And Shadrach, Meshach, and Abednego, they were three young Hebrew young men, Jewish young men, that would not bow down to the statue of Nebuchadnezzar of made out of gold. When you hear the zithra, the lyre, when you hear the guitar, the flutophone, when you hear all of this, you must all bow down. And everybody bowed down. Everybody did, except for Shadrach, Meshach, and Abednego said, we will not bow down. And so what did they do? They heated up the fiery furnace and they threw them in. But before they said, look, you're going to give you an opportunity to bow down to the image. And when you hear the zithra, when you hear the lyre, when you hear the flutophone, you must bow down to the worship the idol. And they would not bow down to the idol. And they would not. And they were thrown into the fiery furnace. And there was a fourth man in the fire. And it was Jesus. And they got pulled out. And let me tell you, they passed the test. The tests are coming. Some of you have been tested. Some of you have been tested and found solid. That you're still here. The second thing that you're going to go through are trials. And the Bible says in this life you will have much tribulation. Jesus said that. Jesus said you're going to have trials and tribulations, you're going to have difficulties, you're going to have diagnoses, you're going to get bad news, you're going to have all of these different things. And this part of it is just being part of a fallen world, but often some of these things happen to do with demonic attacks. That the enemy comes to steal, kill, and destroy, and you do anything that he can. Character assassination, that's a trial. Come on, somebody, you know what I'm talking about? Spreading lies about you, or taking whatever there is and just ruining your life, or whatever it could be, or it could be a mistake in the past that comes back to haunt you. That's a trial. These different things. And in this life, you're going to have trials and tribulations, but Jesus said, fear not, for I have overcome the world. The third one is temptation. Temptation. If you keep giving into temptation and you don't listen to the word of God, you harden your heart that way too. It's not like I just got hurt and now my heart is hard and I'm getting hurt again, so I've got a hardened heart. And you said you didn't ask for forgiveness, and here we go again. We're doing this all over again. Yeah, totally. That's how it goes sometimes. Like right, you're in life and you haven't let down your pride, so your heart is hard and you can't get through to him. He's a hard man or she's a hard woman. And all these different things, and you pride yourself in being a hard man. I'm a hard man. Oh, God, no, I'm a hard man. Well, if you're a hard man, nobody can get through your heart when you got a hard heart. And women can be like that, too. And so what happens is, also, it's not because you've been hurt, because you can't trust anymore, or because this has happened to you, but I can tell you, oftentimes, you know what to do, and you don't do it, and your heart just gets harder. You harden yourself to the word of God. And that's why God can't penetrate, can't speak. Holy Spirit, make me more like Jesus. Every day a little more like Jesus. Crucify my... Never mind. Okay, moving right along. You know what? We say it, but do we mean it? Okay, here we go. Sometimes temptation is not all about sex. Not tempted with the opposite sex. Sometimes temptation could be the temptation to take offense. the temptation to gossip. So other stuff is the less sinister stuff. Okay, so number one is a hardened heart. Everybody say, no, don't say it, but it's the hardened path, because there's another one I want you to repeat that's better. Second one is a different kind of path. He's finding it in verse 20. Then the seed of the rocky soil represents those who heard the message and immediately receive it with joy. But, everybody say but, since they don't have deep roots, they don't last long. They fall away as soon as they have problems or are persecuted. Number one is the hardened heart. Number two is the faint at heart or the fragile heart. Faint at heart or the fragile heart. This is the time when you get problems, you get persecution. Persecution or problems. Persecution from other believers, or really not even other believers will persecute you. You're going to go through persecution for being a believer. You're going to have problems and life's problems. And sometimes when we go through problems, I thought this was going to work. I gave my life to Jesus. I thought everything was going to work out. I gave my life to the Lord and I'm still going through the problems. Maybe this Jesus thing doesn't work, or the church doesn't work, that I did all of these things and now I'm not progressing like I thought it would. And so we think that God doesn't work, and so we get disappointed with God, and then people just stop coming to church and stop believing in him like before, like they once did. Number one, problems. And number two is persecution. And there are more persecution over Christians than ever before in the world. And persecution, Jesus was persecuted, so we can't expect that we will not be persecuted. But persecution for doing dumb things is kind of, well, what do you expect, right? If you're a Christian and you don't have integrity, you're going to get persecuted, and that's what happens. Okay? But there are times that you have integrity and you're living your life the right way, but you're still going to be persecuted. And count it all joy, the Bible says, when you go through trials of many kinds. Because the persecution and the trials that you're going through is building character and perseverance in your faith, and you're being tested at the same time like silver and gold with the heat has been heated up, the silver and the gold, and finally the dross comes to the surface, and then you can scrape off the dross, and then what you have is 24 karat gold. What you have is precious gold and precious silver, because you've been through the fire. Through the fire, Chaka Khan. Through the wind, to the wall. Never mind, moving right along. Erase that. Keep on going on. I see some of you go like, oh, oh, bringing you back. Chaka Khan, Chaka Khan, Chaka Khan, Chaka Khan. Okay, moving right along. All right, I needed to bring in everybody. I thought I was losing you. Okay, number one, you have problems, and the second thing you get is persecution. When I was a brand new believer in Christ, the persecution was bigger than I am today. Back then, when I was a believer and I was working at the airlines, I remember my friends just had a hard time that I was like, oh, you used to do this, and now you like that, and like, oh, wow, now you don't like hang with us. And so the persecution comes from that. I remember that I would read my Bible in my locker room because I didn't want to read in front of everybody else in the break room. And so I'd read it, go hide in my locker room and read it. Not really hide, and go like, hide, and I read my Bible like with my flashlight. Oh. No, I would read it in my locker room on the bench, and I'd straddle the bench and I'd read my Bible. And guys would see me. But if you brought this out in the break room, when you have like 50 guys in the break room, somebody's going to respect it or somebody's going to mock it eventually. And I remember I would walk in, they'd make fun of me. I would walk in, oh, what's up, Benny Hinn, coming in. And they'd call me Benny Hinn. I don't know how you feel about that. Some people, who's Benny Hinn? Oh, so Benny Hinn, anointed evangelist. I'm going to leave it at that, okay? Anointed evangelist, power ministry. We'll stay right there. And so I'd walk in, oh, Benny Hinn coming in. And then my other friend would come in, and he wasn't really being an integrous leader or Christian. And he would walk in, and they would say the same thing to him, but they were mocking him more than they were mocking me. Because why? Because he wasn't living with integrity, and everybody knew it. So oftentimes, you're going to go through trials and persecution for not living your life the right way. Okay? And they're like, oh, God, they're persecuting me. And it's almost like, well, you better straighten up. Right? So your witness has got to be stronger. So when you end up with the faint of heart path and you're going through that, the fragile heart, here's the most important thing. In order for you to flourish in God, we got to remember Psalm chapter 1, verse 1 to 3. Watch this. Listen to this. Online, watch this. Psalm 1, verse 1 to 3 says this. Blessed is the one who does not walk in step with the wicked, walk or stand in the way that sinners stand, or sit in the company of mockers. They don't sit. but whose delight is in the law of the Lord. And he meditates on his law day and night. That's why you need to read your Bible. Meditate on the law. That person is built different. That person is like a tree planted by streams of water, which yield its fruit in season, and whose leaf does not wither, and whatever they do, they prosper. And they return a harvest of 30, 60, 100 online and overflow. Watch this. Here's the fourth one, or the third heart. Okay? Now, the heart is your mind. I want you to think about this. Your heart is your mind. Or the path, the soil is your mind. Okay? Because where's he stealing? Where's the enemy stealing it from? He's stealing it from your brain. He's stealing it from your brain. God gave it to you, right? So here's number three. The third one we find in Matthew 13, verse 22. The seed that fell among the thorns represents those who hear God's word, but all too quickly the message is crowded out or choked out by the worries of this life and the lure of wealth. So no fruit is produced. Number three is the distracted heart. You've got the hardened heart, you've got the fragile heart, you've got the distracted heart. And the distracted heart is someone, of course we can understand that the distracted mind, the distracted heart, is someone that is always being distracted. Distracted by technology, distracted by notifications on their phone, distracted. And we're living in probably one of the most distracted generations ever. You know how I know? My ushers tell me people playing Candy Crush while I preach. Anyway, moving right along. Wait till football season, it's worse. Anyway. I'm okay, I'm good. But think about this for a moment. When I got into the ministry, I told you guys this before, I didn't even have a laptop. I had a Gateway 2000 computer that came in a box that looked like a cow. Remember that? And I was so excited to unbox that thing, and I had a desktop. That thing was huge. It took half the desk. And only my pastor, he had a laptop, and the executive pastor, they had laptops, and only the cool people had laptops. And I didn't have a laptop. I had a little desktop. And I remember back then that I hardly had any distractions. I was distracted enough. But I can tell you this, back then, there was no notifications on my phone. There was no Instagram. There's no social media. Back then, my wife would text me on a beeper. And you know what? We talked in numerical signals. 1, 4, 3 meant, I love you. 1, 2, 3 said, come home right away. I'm telling you, sorry, TMI. But I'm telling you right now, my daughter's in the front row. And then now we go to, you know, press phones with the Nokia. Then from the Nokia, we do the flip. From the flip, we do the Burberry, the BlackBerry. We do the BlackBerry. Burberry's clothing that we can't afford. BlackBerry, all that stuff. And then now, look, there is so many things. There's iPads, there's iPhones, there's everything that is distracting all of us. And we are the most distracted people ever in history. Because why? Because the devil wants to distract you. If there's anything that he can distract you, he wants to get your mind cluttered. He wants to take your mind off of anything that God's got for you. He wants to fill you with anxiety on the inside and fear externally. And all of these different things. Because why? Because the devil comes to steal, kill, and destroy. We have the distracted heart. What else is distracting us? It says the message is crowded out by the worries of this life. Worship team can come up. Worries of this life. A lot of us have worries of this life. I got some worries of this life. We got the worries of this life and the lure of wealth, so no fruit is produced. Look at 1 John 2:16 up on the screen. In the New King James Version, this is the way I remember it, this is the way I quote it. For all that is in the world, the lust of the flesh, the lust of the eyes, and the pride of life. I always wondered, what is the lust? I know what the lust of the flesh is. That's my desires to go back to do what I used to do or what I shouldn't be doing that's new. The lust of the eyes. The lust of the eyes is covetousness. Like I want what I can't have. That's covetousness. Can't have that, but I want it. Okay? The pride of life. I always wondered what the pride of life is. The pride of life in the New Living Translation says that they are pride in our achievements, in our possessions. It's not in our achievement, in our possessions. That's the pride of life. These are the different things that can distract us. How do we keep Jesus number one in the midst of like being awesome with God, right? Like every person here in this room here today, whether you're in the military, come on somebody, can we thank the military, everybody? We praise God for the military. We don't need it for be Veterans Day and Memorial Day to honor our military. We love them. When you think about this, if you're in the military, you're in education, you're in athletics, you're an athletic director, you're a teacher, you are in medicine, you're in the medical industry, you're in any kind of system that you have to do. The most important thing that we can understand is, number one, is Jesus has to be in the middle. Not an accessory on the outside. He has to be in the center of our life. And when he is, that is good ground. Everybody say good ground. And when you have good ground, then that's when you grow 30, 60, 100-fold harvest. So the enemy would love nothing more. I talked to you about the different conflicts at the beginning of service. We've got a war in Israel, and we've got a war in Ukraine. We might have more to come, and there are other conflicts that are not necessarily named or get the press because the media is only following maybe two big ones right now. I just want to tell you, the biggest war is being waged right now. And it's between your two ears and my two ears. That's the biggest war. The biggest war is to steal your peace. Because if the enemy can get you distracted and steal your peace, if he can bring anxiety and fear from the outside and anxiety from the inside, if he can get you distracted by watching things that take you down this trail, if he can get you to be separated and divided purposely by what we watch and what we listen to and what's on our phones and what's on our pads and our TVs, whatever it is, if he can come right down the middle and divide us, and if he can divide us, then he can conquer us. And the biggest war right now is your thought life. It's your thought life. And that's why the Bible says that God has not given you a spirit of fear. That doesn't come from him. But he's given you a spirit of power. Everybody say power. Of love, say love. And of a sound mind, say sound mind. God has given you not a spirit of fear. The devil's giving us a spirit of fear. He's giving you power, love, and of a sound mind right now. And so that's why when you can win this battle, can I tell you that no thought belongs in your head unless you let it stay there? Sometimes we entertain thoughts, we let it stay there. We enumerate, we rehearse too many times over and over again. And we said, all these thoughts and the anxiety, all this anger and all this depression begins to come. The anxiety begins to come because we're thinking and we think that we don't rule this, but you have dominion over this. And that's why scripture says, and I wish I had the address right now, that it says, take every thought captive and make it obedient to Christ, to the cross. Every thought captive, make it obedient to the cross. Every self-deprecating thought, every destructive thought, every demonic thought, every thought captive and make it obedient to Christ. You put it at the cross. Every thought captive. Thank you. Write that down. Take a picture of that, because I can tell you right now, you're going to need that, because here's what's really important. How do you make something obedient to Christ? Well, let me break it down. It's like, for me, I have a dog. I have three dogs. I don't even know why we got three. I only wanted two, but at least I introduced a new one into the house. Thank you, Tisha. And we love her, though. She's called Honey Girl, right? And I got a boy, a male dog. He's called Duke, so I call him Dookie Boy. I got Dookie Boy and Honey Girl. And Dookie Boy is, he's a mix. He's got some pit in him. And he's yoked. Not on purpose. I don't give him roids. I don't cut his ears like some people do. Terrible. And I don't cut his tail. His tail's crooked. I leave his tail the way it is. But he's a loving dog. But can I tell you, I had to train him. And I had to make him obedient to me. Because if he's not, he could hurt someone. He could do some damage. So I take every thought captive and make it obedient to Christ. So Duke, I say, Duke, come here. So Duke, I got my hand signals. Stay. No. Sit. Sit. Lie down. He'll lie down. This is my stay. I walk away. Stay. I just do this. This means stay. He's so obedient to me, to a certain degree. And then I'll walk up to him, and then I'll make his dog food, and I'll bring it. I'll say, this means come. He'll come up to me. I'll put his dog food, and he can't eat it until I do this, and then he can eat his dog food. I make him my own symbols. I'm like, I'm gonna bust out some. east side, west side, east side. I'm not sure, but I'm gonna bust out some signals next time. And so I do this, and then he eats it. And then there are times he goes to eat it, and I take it away on purpose, because I want to let him know that I'm in charge. And if he's good, he's good. He hasn't growled at me yet. And if he does, I will, never mind, I'll put it back. Peter, take every thought captive and make it obedient. Listen, subject to Christ. Remember I told you about that squatter in my auntie's house that got squatter rights in Oregon and stayed in her house in Phoenix? She had to finally evict it and kick it out, and she had to wait 30 days. You don't have to wait 30 days. We can take 30 seconds. We can, in 30 seconds, we can get rid of that suicidal thought. In 30 seconds, we can get rid of that negativity. In 30 seconds, or we can get rid of it. Get it out. We can get it out. I want you to stand with me. Would you please just stand right where you are? Put your Bibles down. Take every thought captive. For God has not given us a spirit of fear, but of power, love, and a sound mind. I'm going to do what we call just something a little bit more on the prophetic side of things. We're going to, oh, that's weird. I don't feel like I want to. Don't do it then, but I'm going to tell you right now. Put your hand on your head right here. And I just want you to repeat after me. It's been 6 months since we last did this. I feel like we need to do it again. Repeat after me. Say, Jesus, this mind is a field and it belongs to you. Let's cultivate it with scripture and worship and affirmations that come from the spoken word of God. I thank you for the Logos. I thank you for the Rhema. But I ask, by the power of the Holy Spirit, that we evict every thought that is not of you out of my mind in the name of Jesus. Help me with my thinking, my mindset, my thoughts, the things I meditate on, and make them obedient to you. You have not given me a spirit of fear, but of power, of love, and of a sound mind. I take authority over every thought, externally and internally, that is coming to my mind, and I cast it out in the name of Jesus. I thank you for the blood of Jesus that not only forgives me of my sins, but washes me as white as snow. I thank you that you are clearing my mind and my thoughts in the name of Jesus. I give you the glory and the honor and the praise. Whatever is beautiful, whatever is lovely, whatever is praiseworthy, I will think upon these things in the name of Jesus. And everybody said, amen. Amen. Come on, can we thank the Lord, everybody? Again, not almost pow, almost pow, almost pow. The biggest battle is going to be here. I mean, in the small things and the big things. Are you an optimist, or are you always negative, a pessimist? Are you faith-filled, or are you defeating? But then on the larger scale, are you overthinking, and are you killing yourself with your thoughts? And we make them obedient to Christ, because God has not given us a spirit of fear, but a power, love, and a sound mind. He's given us authority over our thought life and over our brains. They belong to him. Don't let the enemy come and just plant weeds in your cornfield, in your mind. I rebuke you want to rebuke every single suicidal thought, every thought to jump, every thought to drink, every thought to do the negative. I'm telling you right now, the devil is coming after your minds like never before, our minds like never before. I'm putting all of us in that category. But we're going to have strong minds, because they belong to Jesus. Can I get an amen? Amen? Right.
5: Hey, everybody, this is Mike. Thank you so much for listening in. If you felt God tugging on your heart while you were listening to this, I want to lead you in a prayer of surrender that gives your life to Jesus. It's the same prayer that I prayed when I was 21 years old and walked into a church for the very first time. in a very long time when I gave my life to the Lord. It's the same prayer that I lead people in every single weekend at our church. Hundreds, if not thousands, every single year pray this prayer to surrender their life to God. And if you want to surrender your life to Jesus today, if you want to make a change, if you want Him to come into your heart, change you from the inside out, do a work in you that only He can do, that you've tried before, that you can't do it on your own, that if you want to give Him your life, and if you want to make Him your Savior and your Lord, then I want to lead you in this prayer. So if that's you, I just want you to hitchhike off of my voice and repeat these prayers and receive it into your heart. And He's going to come into your life and change you from the inside out and make you different from this moment on. So He's not going to make everything perfect for you, but He's going to walk you through every valley and every summit of your life, because He's the God of the hills and the valleys. So if that's you today, I want you to repeat this prayer after me to surrender your life to Jesus. Say, "Dear Jesus, today I give you my life. Thank you for dying on the cross and shedding your blood that washes my sins as white as snow. I also thank you that when I die, I'll be in your presence for all eternity. But while I'm here, be my strength for today and my hope for tomorrow, my ever-present help in my time of need. You're my God and I'm your child. The old is past, the new has begun. I'm a new creation in Christ Jesus, created to serve you and to bring you glory. Thank you for what you've done. When I read the Bible, may it come alive. May your Holy Spirit speak to me. When I spend time in prayer, may I sense your presence and even hear your voice. Thank you for loving me just as I am. Thank you for my new life. In Jesus' name I pray. Amen." Well, congratulations. If you prayed that prayer, let me tell you what just happened. Number one, you've been forgiven of all of your sins, everything that you've ever done. Secondly, He's prepared a place for you in heaven that when you die, your last breath on earth will be your first breath in heaven, and you'll be with Him for all eternity. But He has a plan, a purpose, a calling, and a destiny for your life, something greater than you ever expected could ever happen to you if you keep walking with Him. So don't pull back. Just keep walking forward. Don't let the devil distract you. Don't let life distract you. Receive the words that God gave you and keep on walking with Him, and your life will never be the same. But you got to do something. He does all the work, but there's something that you have to do as well. So what's next? If you're already connected in a church here on Oahu, then man, get into that church like never before. Serve. Belong, grow. That's what you got to do. But if you're connected to a church, let them know that you gave your life to God, whatever church that is. Doesn't have to be Inspire. A lot of great churches, all kinds of sizes. That's perfect for you in the state of Hawaii. Secondly, you got to get yourself a Bible. I like paper Bibles, but you also got to download the Bible app. Go to YouVersion.com, download the YouVersion Bible. My wife has an app on that. You know, she's got a devotion called Perfectly You. I've got one called the Pound for Pound Principle. Pick anyone. Just get consistent with the Word of God. Spend time in prayer. Tell your pastor you gave your life to Jesus. Or if you don't even go to a church, find one. If you need one, come to Inspire. If you got one closer to you, go there. I don't care where you go. Just go somewhere. Get rooted and grounded in the Word of God, a Bible-preaching, Holy Spirit-believing kind of church. May the Lord bless you. God bless you. Thank you.
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13: Don't you do that with the scriptures? When you read it, you go, Lord, is that me? Lord, am I doing that? Have I left my first love? As he speaks to the church of Ephesus, in the scripture, do you put yourself in there to evaluate and let the Holy Spirit be as that light and look over your life? It's self-evaluation because of self-distrust. I don't trust myself. I know my sin nature, and I don't trust the Bill in me. I trust the Christ in me. Lord, is it I?

Aloha kako e komo mai. Welcome to As We Gather, the Bible teaching ministry of Calvary Chapel, Honolulu, with Pastor Bill Stonebreaker. Today, Pastor Bill continues in Matthew chapter 26.

0: If they gain the whole world and they lose their soul, what are they going to give for their soul? So you see, we pray for and we emphasize the soul of an individual. So important. You know, every time we meet, we pray the Holy Spirit move in a powerful way. But the first thing that we do is teach and strengthen the saints and the believers, and then cast the net for the unbelievers and see that they might come to Christ. And then afterwards, the afterglow, let the Holy Spirit move. But you see, let things be done decently and in order. You know, there's a lot of strange fire out there. A lot of people think if the Lord doesn't move in a very emotional way, you know, outward things, you know, the Spirit's not moving. But sometimes people are just raised up in that kind of environment. And so they judge every other environment. If it's not like that, be careful of that. Be careful of thinking that other ministries have got to be like what you think a ministry should be like. Some are very balanced. Some are very liturgical. But if that's how they, you know, want to worship, I mean, I can't, you know, really identify with that. But others, if they want to swing from the chandeliers and being very pronounced in it, well, I can't really identify with that. But if that's what they want to do, that's fine. I like that balance. I like that still small voice, that gentle moving of the Spirit. And when the Spirit wants to move in a different way, that's fine. But we don't want to prime the pump. We don't want to have our emotions, our flesh person, you know, get in there to try to prime the pump to get things all jacked up. So people, it appears as though, you know, the Spirit's really moving. I've seen the Lord move in the still small voice in a real gentle way. I've seen the Lord move in a real powerful way, but you have to let the Holy Spirit be the Holy Spirit. Some people think that they're Holy Spirit Junior. And they can tell you what's the Holy Spirit and what isn't. Be careful of that. I usually see people like that as being very prideful. And one of the things when the Holy Spirit really works on a person causes them to be really humble. I don't think there's much of a more of a spiritual man than Paul the Apostle, powerful spiritual man. And he said, I'm the least of the apostles, not even worth be called an apostle. I'm the least of all saints. When the Holy Spirit really moves in a powerful way, it does cause us to be real humble and not lording over like we know and you don't. Yeah, well, he goes on here. Just the fact of eternal life. You always want to emphasize that. That's kind of where I was, and I kind of went off on that tangent. And it's probably because an email that I just got today, and I thought, oh boy, what pride. So it goes on here, verse 12. And when she poured this perfume upon my body, she did it to prepare me for burial. Now, remember in John chapter 12, she anointed his feet as well and rubbed his feet with her hair. And so he's talking about just the anointing that was poured on him. And truly, I say to you, wherever this gospel is preached in the whole world, what this woman has done shall also be spoken of in memory of her. So I think there's just a sense of what was happening at that time that the other disciples didn't get. They didn't understand that. And I think sometimes women can be so sensitive to the working of the Spirit. Remember the Syrophoenician woman, great faith, when Jesus, in one sense, almost kind of gave her a stiff arm, but then she came back, remember, and said, even the dogs eat of the crumbs that fall from the master's table, if you know the story. He said, you've got great faith, woman. And remember the little woman that didn't have much, but put her two mites in the offering. He said, that woman has great faith. Here is a woman with great insight. And so often, I think that's so true with women, that they can have such a sensitivity in certain times. And this is what Mary had, where the other disciples didn't. And Jesus said, when the gospel is preached, when this gospel is preached, she will be talked about. There will be like a memorial to her. And aren't we talking about her 2,000 years later? I don't think she had perfect understanding, but I think she had perfect inspiration. And sometimes when we have inspiration and we act on it, Then God reveals insight later. Ah, this is why I did that. And I felt like it was the Lord. I didn't know why I did it, but I did it. And this is why. Praise the Lord. And so I don't think she had perfect understanding, but what Jesus says is that she doesn't just sense that he's going to be buried. She's anointing him for burial. Jesus mentions that, but I think also, remember, Jesus always mentioned burial, but he mentioned resurrection. And I think that was in her heart as well, because Jesus said, when this gospel, she will be mentioned. And this gospel, without the resurrection, you do not have a gospel. So I think he was inferring the fact that she had that in her heart. So just beautiful, beautiful insight with Mary. And then one of the 12, named Judas Iscariot, went to the chief priest and said, "What are you willing to give me to deliver him up to you?" And they weighed out to him 30 pieces of silver. And from then he began looking for a good opportunity to betray him. And so a prophecy 500 years before this in Zechariah chapter 11, verse 12, that price that Judas would sell Jesus out for, 30 pieces of silver. And I'm sure these priests were surprised that one of Jesus' closest disciples, one of the 12, are now there to betray him, 30 pieces of silver. Maybe in their mind, they thought, we knew he was a betrayer. Now one of his own are coming and they're selling him out. We knew he was a betrayer, like they were saying. I've heard of people that leave a ministry and they come and they complain about that ministry. And it's interesting, just as Judas is complaining about Jesus selling him out, we've got to be careful with what we listen to. Because in time, that ministry, that minister, or that person that is complaining is going to be manifest. It'll eventually be manifest. What is true and what is not? Truth, wisdom vindicates herself in time. Just wait long enough. And is it a Judas that is surfacing? And is that complaint, is that criticism, is all that, is that a Judas kind of thing? Or has that person, the very thing that they've said about that, it's really tweaked and that ministry is on the downward slide and diminishing because it's Ichabod. The Spirit of the Lord has departed. You see, I don't think that I always have perfect judgment on that. I don't know. I have to wait and see. I don't always have clarity on those things. And I don't think the Lord always gives us clarity. And it's just a, you know, hope all things, believe all things, endure all things. And yet in time, the Judas will manifest themselves. And here he did. Greedy, corrupt, he's a thief for 30 pieces of silver. Do you know that that is the price in the Old Testament where the law said in Exodus chapter 21:32? If your oxen goes and gores, if a slave is working in a field and that ox gores that slave and that slave dies, you have to pay the owner of that slave 30 shekels of silver. And so look at how they basically, how they thought Jesus, he was for the price of a gored slave. They really didn't value Jesus much, at least Judas, and they didn't. But I think here what we're seeing is a memorial to the betrayer. Here is a memorial to Judas, because we know how this turns out. And he goes on in verse 17, "Now on the first day of unleavened bread, the disciples came to Jesus, saying, 'Where do you want us to prepare for you to eat the Passover?'" So There were much that needed to be done with the Passover, at least as the Jews began to now incorporate certain ceremonies for the Passover. I don't think this was true in Egypt. I don't think it was true at the time of Jesus. But it was during when we do the Seder plate or the Passover meal. They have a lot of the Passover meal that relates to the bondage in Egypt. But of course, when they prepared the Passover, they would have to go and select a lamb. They would have to have that lamb killed between 3 p.m. and 5 p.m. on a Thursday. And then they would celebrate the Passover as the sun went down, which would be a Friday, because remember the Jewish calendar on our Thursday, when the sun set at about 6 o'clock, that would start their Friday. So they were celebrating the Passover when the sun set that Friday. But the disciples, they would select the lamb. They would go and have it sacrificed there in the temple. And then they would bring it to the place where they were going to eat it. And then that Friday, then Jesus, he was arrested in the morning. He was put on the cross at 9 in the morning. He died at 3 p.m., put in the tomb. And so you have a partial day on Friday, all day on Saturday, partial day on Sunday. But to the Jew, they looked at the partial as the whole. So it talks about him being in the tomb for 3 days. So it does fit perfectly, but you do have other types of thinking on that to try to get the full 3 days and three nights. Some think that it has to be a 24-hour day. It has to be a 24-hour night, but you'd really be hard-pressed to get 24 hours into 3 days and three nights. But if you look at the book of Esther, you will find that it was very common for the Jewish thought to be the partial would also be determined as the whole. So a lot of different preparation that they would make. And so he sends the disciples off to do that. And he says in verse 18, "And go into the city to a certain man and say to him, 'The teacher says, my time is at hand. I am to keep the Passover at your house with my disciples.' And the disciples did as Jesus had directed them, and they prepared the Passover." Now, the other gospel said that Jesus said, "Look for a man carrying a pitcher of water." Usually that would be a woman's job, so that would be kind of unusual. So, and follow him. So probably that guy was the servant of the fellow that owned the house. And that was where they were going to eat the Passover lamb. And this very likely was prearranged by Jesus. You could say it was just a miracle. Yeah, you could say that. But also, you can also say it was prearranged by the Lord, because the Lord wanted to conceal. A lot of the commentators, and just when you think this out, and I think it would be very true, the Lord had to conceal this from Judas. Otherwise, it would be a premature betrayal. If Judas knew where they were going to eat the Passover, instead of just going with the disciples to the place of the Passover, he probably would have tipped off the enemies, and they would go arrest Jesus at the place of the Passover. So he didn't do that. So it seems as though it's prearranged to conceal where they were going to eat it. Only the trusted disciples, Peter and John, went there, and Jesus needed that time. He needed that time with the disciples to instruct them, and many things took place at that time, and also to inaugurate the Lord's Supper. That was very important. And he says here, when he talks about his time verse 18, "My time is at hand." The term there is kairos, and it means specific, predetermined, divinely ordained time to keep the Passover. This is something that was a prophetic present tense. Nothing can hinder this, keeping this Passover, because he was fulfilling the Old Testament of what that pointed to. He is that Passover lamb that takes away the sins of the world and inaugurating anew. He says in verse 20, "Now when evening had come, he was reclining at table with the disciples." Now, so it seems like everything is done in haste, but now they're kind of relaxing. They're kicking back around the table there. And it says, verse 21, "And as they were eating, he said, 'Truly I say to you, that one of you will betray me.' And being deeply grieved, they each one began to say to him, 'Surely, Lord, or surely not I, Lord.' And he answered and said, 'He who dipped his hand with me in the bowl is the one who will betray me. The Son of Man is to go just as it is written of him. But woe to that man from whom the Son of Man is betrayed. It would have been better for that man if he had not been born.'" That's pretty radical. When you think about some people, think about Hitler. It would have been better if that man was not even born. Well, that's for us to say, but hey, the Lord is sovereign. That very wicked, evil man. And you look at Judas, that very wicked, evil man. But you know, in one sense, it just really reveals the grace of God. Because he says one will betray. The Greek term is paradidomai. And that's a term that's used to deliver a prisoner over to punishment. And you see, Jesus is eating the Passover meal. He's eating with them. And eating to eat with a friend and then to betray them right after the meal, that is the highest form of treason. From valued friendship to eat with, friendship and trust to deception and betrayal, that is one of the very worst things that you can do. And yet each one, he says, each one who dips in and eats with me. You see, and then they were kind of self-evaluating. Don't you do that with the scriptures? When you read it, you go, "Lord, is that me? Lord, am I doing that? Lord, have I left my first love?" As he speaks to the church of Ephesus, "You have left your first love." Lord, is that me? Or in the scripture, do you put yourself in there to evaluate and let the Holy Spirit, you know, be as that light and look over your life? You see, and that's what I think the disciples are doing at this point. It's self-evaluation because of self-distrust. I don't trust myself. I know my sin nature. And I don't trust the Bill in me. I trust the Christ in me. And I think the disciples are saying, I don't trust the James in me, the John in me, the Peter in me. I don't trust. Lord, is it I? You see, even God, and we know it's Judas, but even God uses evil man to fulfill his purposes. Judas is right there. You see, Judas is not a victim, because notice what Judas says. Judas also, who is betraying him, and we'll end on this verse, answered and said, "Surely it is not I, Rabbi." And he said, "You have said it yourself," the same thing that Jesus said to Pilate, or to Caiaphas. "You've said it yourself. If you are the Son of God, tell us." You've said it yourself. You see, Judas is not a victim. People want to say that Judas was a dupe. He was a kind of a, what you might say, a cosmic scapegoat. No, he wasn't. He was not a victim. He was a willing participant with the devil. He had Jesus on one side. He had the devil on the other. He was with Jesus for 3 years. And yet at the last, he listened to the devil. The devil came into him. He wasn't a cosmic scapegoat, but he chose willingly to give Jesus up for money, to do that evil, dastardly deed. You see, Jesus withheld identifying Judas among the rest of them. He didn't point his finger at him to reveal him. The disciples didn't understand. They thought he went out, Judas, when Judas left, because Judas didn't really eat the Passover with them, as Jesus now, you know, takes the Passover. He's not eating it with them. He leaves and they think he's going to do some, you know, some errand for Jesus. But you see, he doesn't point Judas out, so gives him space to repent. And even in the Garden of Gethsemane, when Judas leads that mob, Judas, you betray me with a kiss. You see, almost a tenderness to try to bring Judas back, but Judas doesn't come back. You see, Judas does this evil out of his own self-will. And notice the rest say, Lord, is it I? But Judas never, ever calls Jesus Lord. He calls him teacher, rabbi. Kind of a smokescreen going along with what the others are saying. But he doesn't say Lord like the others say. He says teacher, rabbi. He just parrots what the others say. But he can't say Lord. He says teacher, rabbi. Because it's easier to betray a teacher than it is to betray a Lord. And that's Judas. And Jesus gives him all the chances in the world.
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Aloha, and welcome to a Chosen Generation radio broadcast ministry with our teacher, Pastor Daryl Skinner of Calvary Chapel, Pearl Harbor. We're glad you joined us today for the study in God's Living Word.

0: What happened after the gospel accounts of Jesus' life, ministry, death, and resurrection? Did he leave his church to fend for themselves, or did he fulfill his promise to be with them even to the end of the age? The book of Acts is a history of the early church and how the Holy Spirit continued to spread the good news of the risen Christ through the body of Christ. Pastor Darrell Skinner of Calvary Chapel Pearl Harbor presents a study in the book of Acts, next on A Chosen Generation.
1: Open your Bibles to the book of Acts, chapter 6. And as we do, what I've entitled our message is Leadership in the Kingdom of God. Have you ever seen somebody really sick? They get anemic looking, right? And it's just like, oh, they have no energy. If you're really sick, you know what that's all. If you've been really sick, you know what it's all about. But when people are healthy, they're strong, they're energetic, they're fluid, if you will. You know, they're going. And it's like, when you have healthy sheep who are in the Word of God, they know their God, the power of their God, the love of their God, the forgiveness of their God, the greatness and the grace and the mercies of their God, and they go out and they share that with other people. This is why they made a decision in the book of Acts. Hey, we got to keep ourselves in the Word of God. We can't get distracted with servant tables. We're going to raise up other people to do this work. They're good. Waiters and waitresses, whatever, you know, they do a good job at serving these tables. We're going to cut them loose. Let them do it. The other thing is we discover in Psalm 1, it says the following. It says, blessed is the man who walks not in the counsel of the ungodly, nor stands in the path of sinners, nor sits in the seat of the scornful. But his delight is in the law of the Lord, and in his law he meditates day and night. Wow, here it is. This is the very first Psalm. Getting you started in the Psalms. No, the man or woman of God is one who's going to meditate in the Word of God day and night. He shall be like a tree planted by the rivers of water that brings forth its fruit in its season, whose leaf also shall not wither, and whatever he does shall what? There's that word again. Prosper. You're going to prosper personally. You're going to prosper in your family, your marriage, and business. Because what does God do as we get into the Word of God? God straightens out our lives. He makes us people of virtue, of integrity, of compassion, of sharing, not selfishness. He changes us. So when we're in our marriage relationship, what is our goal? Our goal is to learn the Word of God together. And when we learn the Word of God, we learn about the life of Christ. When we see the life of Christ, he teaches us how to properly love each other, how to take care of each other, how to bless each other. He doesn't teach me to be the king of my home. I'm the king of this castle. What does he teach me to do? To be the servant of all. Right? His leadership starts here as a servant and builds from there. And that when I'm a servant, my wife's a servant, guess what? We have the greatest marriage ever. But if I start getting selfish, ooh, getting ugly. Amen? So it's important for us. We learn the Word of God. Also, he changes our attitudes and he changes our hearts. He gives us strength and confidence. And so when you go to the workplace, you're a joy to be around. You're a hard worker. You're doing this job and you're taking care of people and you're caring about everybody. And you're smiling and you're having a great old time. And people are like, oh, yeah. What's wrong with that person? You know, they come in. Even on Mondays, they come in still happy. Because you're an influencer of Christ into their hearts. You're not having to speak Jesus all the time, all 24 hours a day at work, but they just see it in your face. They see it from your actions. They see it in your speech. They hear it, rather, because you meditate in the Word of God. And guess what happens? Your way begins to prosper. You have a prosperous marriage, a prosperous family, prosperous in the workplace. God just blesses. Because your life is now being changed by the power of Jesus Christ. And you're learning about all the great things he wants to do. You learn about righteousness and godliness, all this stuff. So go back with me to Acts chapter 6. I want to share that because this is a life lesson for all of us. As you and I are in the Word of God, the church is in the Word of God, we become a very, very, very blessed people. Then we find ourselves, it says here, that they're taking care of this distribution with the Hellenist widows. It says, it is not desirable that we should leave the Word of God and serve tables. Therefore, brethren, seek out from among you, seven men of good reputation, full of the Holy Spirit and wisdom, who we may appoint over this business. But we will give ourselves continually to prayer and to the ministry of the word. We've got to feed the sheep. That's what Jesus told Peter. Peter, do you love me? Yeah, I kind of phileo you, Lord. I kind of like love you. You know, I don't love you with the love you have for me, but I kind of, you know, he says, hey, feed my sheep. You're no longer a fisherman. You're a fisher of men. Amen? Now, I want you to feed my sheep. Feed them what? Feed them the word of God, of course. The Bible says we're born again of the incorruptible seed of the word of God. Oh, that's how you're born again. Yeah, because you hear the word of God, Jesus, his death on the cross for your sins. He rose from the grave. The Bible says in the beginning was the word was with God, the word was God, speaking of Jesus Christ, John 1:1. And so we go, wow. So they're going to give themselves the ministry word. He says to Peter, feed my sheep, tend to my sheep. And then once again, he says, feed my lambs, even the wee little ones. Feed them the word of God. I can't wait to get our children's ministry back. How about you guys? Amen. Let's get those kids back here. Let's get them all going in their classrooms. Let's get them back having fun in the Awana program, all the things that are going on. So he says, pick out seven men of good reputation. These seven guys are going to take care of this business of serving tables and take care of all the needs here of the body. We're going to continue in the word of God. It says here, from among seven men of good reputation. I want you to take a look at this. These people are of good, they're choosing men are of good reputation, okay? They're saved, they've got good reputation amongst the people and so forth. They're full of the Holy Spirit and wisdom, whom we may appoint over this business. We'll give ourselves continuing the prayer and the ministry of the word of God. So let's keep reading. And the saying pleased the whole multitude, and they chose Stephen, a man full of faith in the Holy Spirit, and Philip, and Prochorus, and Nicanor, and Timon, and Parmenas, and Nicholas, a proselyte from Antioch, whom they set before the apostles. And when they had prayed, they laid hands on them. Then the word of God, what happened to the word of God? Spread. The word of God spread, and the number of the disciples, what does it say? Multiplied. You want church growth? There's no fancy programs. Just preach and teach the word of God. God will add to that faithful church that's faithful to the word of God, more people to do the work and to be saved. God does this because he knows that pastor is doing what he's called to do, which is to preach and to teach the word of God in sound biblical doctrine. Now you're trusted. You're a trusted pastor. That's why we go from Genesis to Revelation. We've gone through the Bible. This is our third time going through the entire Bible as a church in 26 years now. We're going to continue this. Now listen, it says here, then the word of God spread and the number of the disciples multiplied greatly in Jerusalem, and a great many of the priests were obedient to the faith. In other words, these Jewish priests are being saved. They're given their hearts to Christ and they're obedient to the faith. And Stephen, full of faith and power, did great wonders and signs among the people. Let me just quickly share with you a few things. Priority number one, we saw the devotion to the word of God and a study thereof. And then in verses 3-4, priority number two, we see that they were going to practice prayer and the ministry of the word. In verses 5-6, priority number three, we have discipleship and delegation. Discipleship and delegation with these seven gentlemen. We have information on Stephen right here. We'll go to chapter 7. We'll learn about his life and his martyrdom. And then we also have Philip throughout the book of Acts. He was a great evangelist. He led the Ethiopian eunuch to Christ. We mentioned him as daughters. There were four prophetesses of his and so forth. So we learn a little bit more about him. The others, we don't have any other information except for Nicholas. Nicholas, unfortunately, became an apostate. He rejected the faith and tried to develop his own teachings. And when the early church fathers wrote about his apostasy and what became known as the deeds of the Nicolaitans in the book of Revelation with the seven churches, Jesus says, I hate the deeds of the Nicolaitans to the church of Ephesus. He says, of which you also hate, which was good. And then in the church of Pergamos, he says, and I hate the doctrine of the Nicolaitans. It went from deeds to doctrine. And their doctrine was to set up a priesthood over the people, a hierarchy, as well as they were given over to licentiousness, to immorality. And they say, you can live this way and be saved. And Jesus says, I hate these deeds and I hate that doctrine. And he came through this guy, Nicholas, who became an apostate. Interesting. We have three qualifications for leadership. Number one, a good reputation. That is to be a witness, to testify, to give evidence, to bear record of good, honest report, to be well reported of. Secondly, to be full of the Holy Spirit. That is to be controlled by the Holy Spirit. Every person that's put into ministry needs to have that fruit of the Spirit, love, joy, peace, long-suffering, kindness, goodness, faithfulness, gentleness, self-control in their life as a leader, as a believer, as one who serves in ministry. To be full of the Holy Spirit means you're also going to be a person of prayer and of the Word of God. We also know that, thirdly, the qualification for leadership is to be full of wisdom. It is the Greek is Sophia. The ability to judge correctly and to follow the best course of action based on knowledge and understanding. The Apostle Paul declared that the message of the cross is foolishness to the Greeks, a stumbling block to the Jews. But to those who believe, said Paul, this foolishness, foolishness of God is the wisdom of God. So as we look to people to lead ministries, to be leading them, they need to have that wisdom of God, that understanding. It's always, as a leader, you're always looking for people, the right people to put in the right places doing the right thing. If you're going to put someone in charge of ministry, they're going to be in charge of people. Are they able to have a vision? Are they able to organize? Are they able to administrate? Are they able to communicate? Do they follow through? And those are what you look for as you put people in charge of ministries. And some ministries start small, they end up real large as that person is doing a work for God. And again, it's I always look at it, let the horse run. As God's given a calling on someone's life, I'm not going to micromanage. If God's called you, we're here for you. Whatever you need, we're to support you. Finance, whatever it might be. If you can squeeze it out of Chris, you know, he's with the finance. But we're here for you. And it's to bless you and to get things going. And so it's now run, man. It's you and the Lord. Now run. Let's see what God has. If you get off track, well, kind of, hey, get over here. Okay. Because we all make mistakes. It's okay. We learn from our mistakes and we grow even more. Now, we find ourselves, as Stephen says, the word of God spread. So this is looking at growing and ministering as a body of Christ. Now, when I look at our church, I scratch my head and I go, wow. This is amazing. We have 35 different ministries going on, roughly 30 to 35, something like that. We have a school going on. We just celebrated 20 years as a school. Phoebe Samita has been our principal from the very beginning. And I have my board, you know, and you know, we get together. And then we have the pastors on staff. And to look at it all, there's times I drive up here and I see this building. I go, how did this happen? You know, it's kind of like scratch your head kind of a thing. How did this happen? Well, it's because God happens. Amen? All I know to do is just teach the Word of God and let everything else just go. Let it run, man. Let it run. And that's what happens. This is my church. This is the Lord's church. And it's His Word that's got to go forth from this pulpit on a daily basis. And that's what we want. And then watch the rest happen. From River of Life missions to prison ministries to rehabilitation ministries to women's ministry to pro-life center. To Kukua Ministries, to a Great Awana Ministry, to you know the great children's ministry that we have going on here, and so many people volunteering, getting involved, making disciples of all people. I mean, the list goes on and on and on with all the things going on. Hospitality, projection, internet, web, all these things happening. It's like, wow, how did we get here? Because God, we start with five people in a home at one time. That's all there was. And the Lord just keeps going. And I just basically try to stay out of the way to the best of my ability, you know, and let Him do His work. And so I remember way back, if I could just divulge into a brief story. I remember way back when we had moved into the Moalua Shopping Center. And it was an old Sack and Save grocery store that was pretty dilapidated, and the center was 40 years old. And so, but we got it. We got in there, and we're going to lease it, right? And because we were meeting in parks and schools for 8 months, and man, it was hot, it was brutal, no place for the kids. And so we took a step of faith, and we leased it and got it going. And so, you know, I'm in there, and I'm the only guy on staff, because that's all we could afford, because we're paying for this, you know, I don't know what it was, 20,000 square foot building, or something, I don't know, some crazy thing. And it's a big grocery store, and we're cleaning it all out, and everybody's working so hard and doing a great job, and we've got to build walls. And as we get enough money in, okay, we got $1,000 to build these walls. Okay, we got $1,000. Let's build these walls, you know. We built the children's ministry first, and then we built the sanctuary walls, and then we built the offices and so forth, built a little bookstore, and kept going. But we got to a point where I could actually bring someone on staff to help clean on a regular basis. And this guy, his name was Shane. He was from Albuquerque. He had come over, and he was part of Skip Heitz's church at one time. And Shane was kind of a big, burly guy with a beard and long hair down to here, you know. And he's, hey, he's real loud, and he's just gregarious, you know. But he loved the Lord. Hey, Shane, how you doing, man? And he's coming, I got to clean. I can do this, man. I'm going to clean. He's just a cleaning maniac, right? And the other one we hired on board was Frank Figueroa. He's a pastor in a church up the street now, Grace Bible. And Frank was part of a heavy metal band. And Frank became our youth pastor. He's a great guy. And the heavy metal band was called Bloodbath. And they go into the clubs downtown and stuff and play their music, and all the heavy metalers love them, but they would also preach the gospel in the clubs to reach people for Christ. So Frank's got this hair down there and beard, all this stuff. He's looking real scruffy. So I said, hey, come on, guys, let me take you to lunch, man. Let's go to lunch. We've been working hard. And so we go to lunch, and there's a little Korean restaurant next door to the church. So I knew the lady, and she's a Christian lady, and, you know, An Young Seol, and then Gumsamnida, and all this stuff, you know. And so I bring in Frank and Shane, and we sit down in one of the little booths, and we're ordering, and she leans over to me. She goes, oh, Pastor, so nice of you to feed the homeless. I laughed so hard, man. Those guys, they start laughing. They're like, oh, man, this is great. And we're pretty motley-looking crew. I guess they were, but anyway, I wasn't that much. But it was just hilarious. But we had a great time, and just getting things started and growing. And Pastor Don came on staff, you know. He retired from his other job, took over the books and so forth. And what a blessing to see all this happen. And it's the Lord. It's the Lord's house. So, okay, so what happens next now? Whenever you step out by faith, guess what happens? Here comes the enemy. You have to be ready. Be prepared. Don't be surprised. Just be prepared. It's going to happen. I'm not going to say, oh, it won't happen. Yeah, it's going to happen to you. Stephen could have said, no, guys, I don't think I'm called. I don't know if I'm ready. I don't know. No, Stephen was a man of faith, full of wisdom, good reputation. He steps out by faith. Watch what happens. Go with me to verse 9, or verse 8. Stephen, full of faith and power and great wonders and signs among the people. And then there arose some from what is called the synagogue of the freedmen, Cyrenians, Alexandrians, and those from Cilicia and Asia, disputing with him. But Stephen didn't cower. He didn't run. He knew how to contend for the faith. You know, they say to win a championship, you know, when two teams are at it, you have your offense and your defense, right? What do they always say? What wins the championship? A good defense. A good defense that shuts down the other team, whether it be basketball, baseball, the great pitching. It could be football, right? A great defense. He is a great defender of the faith. He's contending, and they are disputing, and they can't get him. They can't catch him. They can't stumble him. Because why? He's a man of the word. He's full of the Holy Spirit. And then what happens? And they were not able to resist the wisdom and the Spirit, the Holy Spirit, by which he spoke. Then they secretly induced men to say, we have heard him speak blasphemous words against Moses and God. And they stirred up the people, the elders and the scribes, and they came upon him, seized him, and brought him to the council. They also set up false witnesses who said, this man does not cease to speak blasphemous words against this holy place and the law. For we have heard him say that this Jesus of Nazareth will destroy this place and change the customs which Moses delivered to us. Now let's examine this. Let's see how Satan works. Okay, you ready? How he works through people. In verses 11 to 14, in verse 11 we find Satan will persecute believers in the following ways. Through deception. Notice verse 11. Then they secretly induced men to say, we have heard him speak blasphemous words against Moses and God. Satan brings forth deception and false accusations. Whenever somebody brings something to us about somebody, we need to go to that somebody and find out if that is true or not, and then deal with it properly. Because some people are just, the Bible says they're division makers. They love to cause division. That's just their nature. Are they saved or not? Probably. I don't know. You know, I'm not going to say, all I know is they're being used as a tool of the enemy, not of God. Verse 12, watch what happens. And they stirred up the people, the elders and the scribes, and they came upon him, seized him, and brought him to the council. Stirring or stoking a fire. They were stoking the fire without truth. In other words, it was mob rules. Let's get all the people with these false accusations. Let's get them all stoked up. Let's, you know, the division maker always likes to get a group of people. Hey, did you hear about so-and-so? Did you hear about this? And, blah, blah, blah, blah, blah, blah. And oh, yeah? Oh, wow, that's not good. What's the ministry doing with that person? How come they're not handling it? I don't want to go to this church anymore. Instead of coming directly to us and finding out what the truth is. The truth, the whole truth, and nothing but the truth. Amen? 13 and 14, listen. They also set up false witnesses who said, this man does not cease to speak blasphemies, words against this holy place in the law. For we have heard him say that this Jesus of Nazareth will destroy this place and change the customs which Moses delivered to us. Lies, lies, and more lies. Lies, lies, and more lies. This is the work of the enemy. And it can come against me, come against my wife, it can come against my children, and come against you and leadership, our pastors, and so forth. The enemy is always working to try to destroy the church of God. That's why we always have to work at keeping us united and fighting together the good fight of faith. Amen? It will come. It will come. And it has come many times. And so we fight this good fight of faith. Finally, in verse 15, and chapter 7 is an amazing chapter. Stephen just, he gives one of the greatest messages ever, a great historical message from the Old Testament to Christ, and it's powerful, and he'll die. He'll die at the very end. But man, it's like, it's not his last stand. It's like their last stand is what it's going to be. It says here in verse 15, and all who sat in the council looking steadfastly at him saw his face as the face of an angel. Wow. What I see here is God's intervention. Hey, Stephen, keep going, man. God was able to literally change his face so that he looked, whether it was glowing or just at such peace, but he was able to show his face that it was, even his face was having an influence upon these people. Now, they didn't make a decision to come to Christ, but God says, I will testify through you. And what God does for us, he always testifies through us in a variety of ways. In our hearts, things come against us. We have the peace of God. You know what? We just endure. It hits us, right? Water off a duck's back. You know, be an alligator, have tough skin. You know, keep going forward. And you get hit this way and hit this way and you're knocked down. But you know what? You get up and you keep marching forward because you know your Lord and Savior Jesus Christ. Amen? Nothing can stop you. And what are you doing? You are in the Word of God. Your faith is strong. You're strong in the Lord. You know him. You love him. And you know your calling. And you won't quit on the calling that God has given you. Nobody can stop you. And believe you me, they will try. But you must keep marching forward. Onward, Christian soldier. Amen? That's our calling. And then the Word of God, what does it do? It multiplies and saves souls. Changes entire lives, entire families, entire communities. This is the power of God. And God wants to use each and every one of you on a daily basis. Remember what God said to Joshua. Be strong and of good courage. Don't be afraid. Don't be dismayed. I'm with you. What was Joshua's final statement in the end of the book of Joshua? Remember what he said? As for me and my house, you guys do what you want, but my house, we will serve the Lord.

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1: Some people comment about the challenges of living the Christian life. It's so hard, they say. Pastor Greg Laurie responds,
2: it's impossible to be a Christian. It is impossible for me to love my enemies. It is impossible for me to forgive someone who has hurt me. It is impossible for me to go the extra mile. I can't do it on my own. But through Christ, I can live this Christian life

0: found yourself between a rock and a hard place with a home repair project? If you do this, the house catches fire. If you do that, the house falls down. So you call the guy who knows stuff. He comes in and turns the whatchamacallit right side up and job done. Where can we find that kind of help to turn the rest of our lives right side up? Pastor Greg Laurie answers that today on A New Beginning. Good encouragement coming our way.
1: Well, today we're wrapping up our Jesus and You Old Testament series. In this series, we've looked at Jesus and His appearances in the Old Testament. Jesus said, your father Abraham rejoiced to see my day, and he saw it, and he was glad. So Jesus was effectively saying, look, people, I knew Abraham. I talked with Abraham. So we know that Jesus made an appearance in the Old Testament to Abraham. We assume it was when Abraham was preparing to sacrifice his son in obedience to God, and the angel of the Lord appeared and stopped him. And we believe that was not an angel at all, but it was what we call a Christophany, an appearance of Christ. Then we know that Jacob wrestled with an angel who he later said he believed was God, and he called the place the face of God, where he wrestled with his angel. We believe that too was another Christophany. Jesus appeared to Joshua before he conquered Jericho. He also appeared to Gideon when he faced the Midianites. So he made all these Old Testament appearances because Jesus is in the Old Testament concealed and he's in the New Testament revealed. But now we come to this beautiful passage that tells us what his mission is, and it tells us more about his character. It's sort of like a diamond with many facets. You hold it up to the light and you turn it around and you see something different from every angle. And Isaiah 9:6 just shows us all of these facets of the diamond as we talk about Jesus. So let's start with the first part. And his name will be called Wonderful. That takes care of the dullness of life. I want to mention also that I want to thank Warren Wiersbe for his great outline on this particular verse in his book, His Name is Wonderful. So His name is Wonderful. That takes care of the dullness of life. That word wonder can be translated as amazement, surprise, astonishment, admiration, bewilderment, worship. Maybe the best word to put in its place would be awesome. His name will be called Awesome. Only God is really awesome. Awe-inspiring. We sing, our God is an awesome God, and so we should. So His name is Wonderful. That takes care of the dullness of life. When Jesus came, the angels came to the shepherds and announced His birth, and we read, when the shepherds shared what had happened, all that heard it wondered at these things told them by the shepherds. Everything Jesus did was wonderful. His birth was wonderful. His life was wonderful. His death and resurrection were wonderful. Everywhere He went, He created wonder. Walking on the water, healing the sick, even raising the dead. The more you know of Jesus, the more you will say He is wonderful. And all of that wonder will lead to worship and a desire to know Him better. Ordinary people experience extraordinary things because of the wonder of Jesus. His name shall be called Wonderful. Again, that takes care of the dullness of life. His name is Counselor. God wants to counsel you. And when we read that, it just reminds us that God has a plan for our life. Did you know that? God has a specific plan for your life that is actually unfolding right now. And He's going to reveal that plan as you study the Word of God. So His name shall be called Wonderful. That takes care of the dullness of life. His name shall be called Counselor. That takes care of the decisions of life. His name is Mighty God. That takes care of the demands of life. When Jesus walked this earth, it's important for us to realize that He was the God-man. Not man becoming a God. That's impossible. But God becoming a man and walking among us. Here's a perfect illustration of it. One day the disciples and Jesus climbed into a boat and went out to the Sea of Galilee, and a huge storm came. And he was asleep in the lower part of the boat. What could be more human than being asleep from an exhausting day of hard work in ministry? So they woke him up and said, "Jesus, we're going to die. Do something." So he came up on the deck and he said, "Peace be still," and the storm stopped. What could be more divine than stopping a storm? So there was Jesus walking among us, the man who wanted to tell us how to know God, and the man who was God. And it's an amazing thing. And he's the mighty God, and he has this power for you. All power is given to me. And he said, "Now go therefore into all the world and make disciples." He said, "You shall receive power after the Holy Spirit has come upon you." Now, power's a very appealing thing, especially to men. Men like power, all kinds of power, horsepower. Get some guys together with some cars. How much horsepower you have under that hood? I think the new Corvette ZR1 has 1,000 horsepower. Where are you going to use 1,000 horsepower? There's a Bugatti that has come out that supposedly is 1,500 horsepower and can go 350 miles per hour. Where are you going to drive? Hope you don't get a speeding ticket. I think it's just bragging rights. Or if you go to a gym with a bunch of guys, how much can you bench? How much power do you have? We talk a lot about power, but God wants to give us power to live this life. Because sometimes it seems difficult. Some will say, it's really hard to be a Christian. And I would have to agree, it's hard, but I would take it a step further. It's impossible to be a Christian. It is impossible for me to love my enemies. It is impossible for me to forgive someone who has hurt me. It is impossible for me to go the extra mile. I can't do it on my own. But then the Apostle Paul writes, "I can do all things through Christ who strengthens me." No, I can't do this in my own ability or my own power, but through Christ, I can live this Christian life, and so can you.
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3: Do you have a story to share with Pastor Greg? 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
2: Well, Pastor Greg is presenting his final message in his Jesus and You series today, a study called The Name That Changes Everything.
1: His name shall be called Wonderful Counselor, the Mighty God. But you need to be plugged into that power. Now, if you have an electric car, you know you need to plug it in. Unfortunately, some people have tried to put gas in their electric cars. You don't want to do that. So you want to keep that car plugged in just like you plug in your phone, right? And as people get a lot of new gadgets and they'll try to figure out whether they're not turning on or whether they're not functioning, they'll call tech support and they'll be asked two questions. Number one, is it turned on? Number two, is it plugged in? It's incredible how many times it's not plugged in. I'm calling, "I don't know, I can't get this working. Is it plugged in?" "Well, of course, I didn't plug it. It came unplugged somehow." And we get unplugged spiritually. How do we plug in? We plug in by reading His Word. We plug in through prayer. We plug in through being involved in church. We plug in so many ways. His name shall be called Wonderful. That takes care of the dullness of life. His name is Counselor. That takes care of the decisions of life. His name is Everlasting Father. That takes care of the future of life. It's a reminder to us that as Christians, we will live forever. Now, I know that one day, if the Lord doesn't come first, and He could, we will die and we will be buried in the ground. But I also know there's a bodily resurrection. But even more, I know that the moment I take my last breath on earth, I take my first breath in heaven. This is the hope of the Christian. And I have an everlasting Father that will welcome me into eternity. And he will never abandon me, not in this life or the afterlife. And you know, when you think of a father, you look at our country today with so many broken homes and absentee fathers, this is a great comfort. And I think this is where the church can really shine. Men, I'm talking to you. You can be a father figure or a grandfather figure to a young person who maybe doesn't have a dad. I found a lot of that when I came to faith. And godly men like Chuck Smith and others that were an example for me. Someone for me to look to because I didn't have that growing up. And the church can supply that. We can be the family that people don't have. We can fill in those gaps for them. That's why the church is so important. And that's why it's so important to be involved in church. Not just show up and get out as quickly as possible. I know you don't like to get stuck in traffic. I understand that. But there's so much more to church than just come, sitting, worshiping, hearing a message and leaving. It's being engaged and being involved. And that is why we encourage you all to be in a small group. As I've often said, some things are learned in rows and other things are learned in circles. Like in a smaller group where you can engage and ask questions and contribute to the conversation. So our church is a family. And we can make up for a family maybe you don't have biologically. It certainly did that for me. His name will be called Wonderful Counselor, the Mighty God, the Prince of Peace. That takes care of the disturbances of life. And life is filled with disturbances, isn't it? The storms of life that hit us. There's family troubles. There's work troubles. Relationship troubles. Health troubles. But Jesus, the Prince of Peace, says, let not your hearts be troubled, neither let them be afraid. You believe in God, believe also in me. So he can bring peace in the midst of our storm. Now this verse addresses our future. Look at verse 6. And the government will be upon his shoulder. There's a bit of space in human history between unto us a son is given, and the government will be upon his shoulder. See, when Jesus came the first time, a lot of people misunderstood what he had come to do. They thought he was going to overthrow the power of Rome and free the Jewish people. But they missed those portions in the Old Testament that spoke of the suffering Savior, the Messiah who would come and die for the sin of the world. They missed the graphic description of Isaiah 53 that showed us how Jesus would suffer. They missed that statement in Psalm 22 where it says, they pierced my hands and my feet. You see, before he will carry the government on his shoulder, he would first carry the cross on his shoulder. So this part about the government upon his shoulder is in our future. It hasn't happened yet. This will happen when Christ comes again in the second coming and establishes his kingdom on earth as King of Kings and Lord of Lords. Before he will wear that crown of glory, he had to first wear the crown of thorns. So these five names of Jesus represent five dimensions of what every believer needs. His name shall be called Wonderful. That answers our disillusionment. His name shall be called Counselor. That answers our confusion. He'll be the Mighty God. That answers our weakness. Everlasting Father, that answers our loneliness. And finally, he'll be the Prince of Peace, that answers our turmoil. It's the name above all names, Jesus Christ. And one day, every knee will bow and every tongue will confess that he is the Lord. Every emperor, every atheist, every president, every pop star, every person will bow before him, including you and me. As I mentioned earlier, this series is called Jesus and You. And we've been talking about how Jesus engaged different people. It's fascinating to note that Jesus never dealt with any two people in exactly the same way. The way that he dealt with the woman at the well, a woman living in a moral life, is different than the way he dealt with the religious man named Nicodemus, which is different than the way he dealt with the tax collector Zacchaeus, which is different than the way he dealt with other people. He always buried it, and it was very personal. And that's what this is all about. You can have a relationship with God, you see. A personal relationship with him where he comes and takes residence in your heart. And you'll know it when he's there. So if I ask you right now, is Christ living in your life? And you say, I'm not sure. That would indicate that maybe he isn't. I mean, think about it this way. If somebody moved into your house at 3 o'clock in the morning, would you be aware of that maybe? If someone is in your home, you'll know it. And if Christ is in your heart, you'll know it. And if you don't know it, maybe he's not there. You say, well, what do you mean Christ in your heart? I don't know what that means. Well, you ask him to come to be your Savior, your Lord, your God, your friend. Jesus says, I stand at the door and I knock. If any man will hear my voice and open the door, I will come in. And actually what he says is, and I will sup with you. That's King James. We might update it and say, I'll have a meal with you. We'll develop this relationship. Do you have that? If you don't, you can have it right now. You can ask him to come into your life to forgive you of your sin. And if you've never done this yet, I want to close by giving you this opportunity so you can know he's wonderful. So he can be your counselor. So he can be your mighty God. So he can be your everlasting Father. So he can be your Prince of Peace. He's just a prayer away. Let's bow our heads and pray. Now, Father, I pray for every person here. And if they don't know you, Lord, let this be the moment they believe. Let this be the moment they ask you to come into their life to be their Savior and Lord. Now, if you want Jesus Christ to come into your life, if you want him to forgive you of your sin, if you want to know that when you die, you will go to heaven, if you want him to give you a second chance in life, wherever you are, pray this prayer after me. You could even pray it out loud if you like. Just pray, Lord Jesus, I know that I'm a sinner, but I know that you're the Savior who died on the cross for my sin and rose again from the dead. I repent of my sin now, and I choose to follow you from this moment forward. Be my Savior and my Lord. Be my God and my friend. Thank you for hearing this prayer and answering this prayer. In Jesus' name I ask this. Amen.

0: 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Well, Pastor Greg, the title of your new book is Am I Doing This Right? And what a great question, because I think we all may wonder that at some point.
1: Yeah.
0: And I hear a few listeners saying, yeah, like right now. What would be your first advice for somebody who says, Pastor Greg, this marriage thing, am I doing this right? What would you say?
1: Yeah, well, I'd say it's a good thing to ask. You know, you want to constantly be improving. You want to be the best husband you can be. You want to be the best wife you can be. You want to be the best parents that you can be. You want to be the best version of you. And that means you need to be constantly growing spiritually. And also asking your spouse probably that question, am I doing this right? Is there room for improvement? Of course, we might be apprehensive to ask that because we might not like what we hear, but it's important to communicate. But I would say this, it's important to tell your spouse when they maybe are falling short or when they're not doing something right. But it's also very important to tell your spouse when they are doing it right. And don't wait for them to ask you. Dole out some compliments. Be generous with them. And I know they come to your mind. You'll just think to yourself, wives, oh, look at my husband. He's so handy around the house. That's not me, by the way. I'm the most unhandy handyman who ever lived. If my wife sees me walk into the house with a hammer, she's alarmed because I'll try to fix something and I'll break it. But most guys are pretty good with the tools and getting things fixed, etc. You know, you see your husband doing that or just taking the trash out or coming home from a day of work after he's done all he can to provide for you. And you just say, honey, I just love you so much. I appreciate you so much. Thank you for all that you do. You know, compliments go a long ways. And I would say, especially with men, you'd be surprised. But ladies, you know, they need to be complimented. You need to tell them you find them beautiful. You need to tell them you appreciated the meal. You love what they're doing with the house. You see them being such a great mother to your children or whatever it is. You know, you need to be building one another up. Far too often in marriage, we tear each other down and we never build each other up. There are times to critique, but there are times to compliment. So balance it out. Maybe have a little ledger there. For every criticism, I'm going to offer a compliment. That would probably help a great deal. Well, I talk about things like this and a lot more in my brand new book that's called Am I Doing This Right? God's Design for Relationships That Last. You know, we want to help you to have a strong, vibrant marriage that stands the test of time. And if you build it on the Word of God, it will. You know, if you listen to this broadcast, that I came from a broken home. That's an understatement. My mother was married and divorced 7 times. And statistically, the cards were stacked against me. Chances were far higher that I too would end up in divorce. Well, I'm happy to say that Kathy and I have been married for 52 years because we built our marriage on Christ. We built it on biblical principles, and we have sought to do it God's way. So I want to share some of the things that we've learned with you in this new book, Am I Doing This Right? 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So order your copy right now of Am I Doing This Right? Subtitled God's Design for Relationships That Last.
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9: Welcome to Face, a radio ministry from Kalihi Union Church, where we are committed to loving God, loving people.

The attitude of the five who were wise, they were there all excited about the bridegroom coming and the party that was ahead. The attitude of the other five was, well, let's just have enough, but we don't want to overdo it. The wise are prepared in entering the banquet with oil. All through Scripture, oil is represented by the Holy Spirit. You can take this however you want. The point of the parable simply is get ready. But we can sometimes get some analogies in Scripture, and oil in Scripture is representative of the Holy Spirit. And that what makes our light shine as Christians is the presence of the Holy Spirit in our hearts. And He comes into our hearts when we repent and ask Jesus to come. The Holy Spirit comes. But then there is a nurturing of our relationship with the Holy Spirit that grows and enables the light of Jesus to shine through us and in us and around us. And that's what we talk about, beautiful feet. It's also in terms of being a light for Christ. In Philippians chapter 2, I think it's verse 14, it says, don't complain. Don't complain about anything. And a spirit that will dampen a light is a complaining spirit. But it says, don't do what you do by complaining. Do it out of joy for Jesus, and then you will shine like lights in a dark and an evil world. And so we as God's people, like those wise five virgins in this, we want to be prepared with hearts that are filled with the attitude of the Holy Spirit, that are filled with the truth of the power of the gospel of Jesus and of His forgiveness and grace. Amen? Again, so there's the oil. Now the five that didn't take extra oil, they ran out. Of course, the bridegroom comes, and the five that are ready, they get their lamps all ready, and the five that didn't have enough, they start begging, hey, give us some of your oil. And the five who were prepared said, no, if we give it to you, we may not have enough for ourselves. And so they send the other ones off to go buy, and as they were going, the bridegroom comes. And those five that are wise, they are entered into the wedding feast, and a wonderful, joyous time. But then the door closes. The other five, they come back, and they've got their oil, and they start pounding on the door, saying, hey, let us in, let us in, let us in. We've been planning for this for oh so long. We really want to come in. The response was, go away. I don't know you. Now, it's not that he wouldn't know their names. It's a rejection. Sorry, too late. The door is closed. See, the urgency of the second coming of Christ is that we are so used to having extra chances. Praise God for second chances. Amen? All right, we all need second chances. But there will be an end to second chances and third chances and tenth chances. And the urgency is that we make sure that we are ready by having the presence of the Holy Spirit in our lives. You see, if we don't have the Holy Spirit, we don't know Jesus. That's what it says in Romans 8, verse 9. But if we have the Holy Spirit, then our longing is looking to Jesus and to His return and to our Heavenly Father. And so the foolish, they were not prepared and they were locked out. In Revelation 3, remember I had the picture of the door? Jesus is talking and He says, hey, church, I'm standing at the door and I'm knocking. Because the reality is in the church that there's this mix of the wise and the foolish. There's those mix of those that are filled with the presence and passion of the Holy Spirit. And then there are those that are not. And Jesus stands at the door and He knocks and He says, let me in. Let me in while there's still time. And I'm going to come into you. And if you've never opened that door, you open it right now. Don't wait till the end of the sermon. Don't wait till this afternoon, because Jesus may come before the end of the sermon. I don't know. And you don't want to miss. So urgent is the word of Jesus, the word of God, that He tells us to be ready right now. Don't put it off 5 seconds. Don't put it off 5 minutes. Don't put it off 5 days. And if you've been putting off saying yes to Jesus, today is the day.
to say, Holy Spirit, you come. You take my sin, cover it with the blood of Jesus, you forgive me, and you replace it with the gift of eternal life and with your presence in my life. Amen? If you do that right now, you just do it right now. And as I talk. Because it's that urgent in order that we are ready for Christ's return. Now, Jesus says, watch, be wise, be ready. Over and over, keep watch, be ready, be wise. And I know people that they prepare, for Armageddon and the end times and the end days. They've got basements filled with shelves of dried stuff, and they've got all kinds of other, stuff. I have lots of friends like that. I know people who, in their housing plans, they've got bomb shelters, they've got other stuff, and hey, that's cool. But you know what? You really, that may help you through some things, but when Jesus comes, there's only one thing that can prepare you. And that is in your heart, your relationship with Him. The only thing that can prepare you is the presence of the Holy Spirit living and abiding in you. Because it's going to be sudden. It's going to be unexpected. It's going to be decisive. And in ways that none of us can plan for other than being right with Christ and having our hearts softened for Him. So, three things you can do to prepare. What does it mean, Jonathan, for me to be ready for Christ to return? Number one, like I've said, you've got to know Jesus. You've got to have Him in your heart. Now, some people listen on Facebook. Some people listen on radio, different sermons, and I get calls often, talking or letters. And this one call, I said, oh, I don't know you. I've never. And they said, well, I know you. And I said, well, how do you know me? Well, I listen to you. Well, they really felt like they knew me just from listening to me speak over and over. Well, God bless them. But that's how a lot of our relationship with Jesus is right now. We've heard His word. He's spoken to us clearly. We've responded. The Holy Spirit is in our hearts. But we still haven't seen Jesus face to face. I haven't seen the Lord face to face. And I am looking forward. The little bit that I know about Jesus, I want to know Him so much more. And the love that He has poured out and expressed, I want to know Him way more than what I do now. And that is what pulls us forward in the longing expectancy of the coming of Christ. Know Christ as your Savior, and you are ready. Now, some people say, well, why didn't the five wise share their oil with the five who were foolish? There are some things you can't share. And one of the things that you cannot give away is your salvation. You can share your testimony. You can talk about Jesus. You can shine a light. You can point to Him. But you can't save anybody. Only the Holy Spirit can bring salvation. You can't take the salvation and ride on the salvation of your parents or on your sister or your brother or your friend or your neighbor, person sitting beside you in the pew. Praise God that they are saved. But you cannot borrow some of their salvation. Salvation can only come through Jesus Christ. Salvation can only come through you opening your own door to your heart to Christ and Him coming in and knowing Him. Know the Lord Jesus. And you are prepared for all that is coming. Why? Because the one who is coming has set His seal and His name upon your heart and upon your life. Secondly, serve Christ as your Lord. We have to know Christ and have a relationship, but secondly, there needs to be a serving with Christ. What is He expecting us to be doing as we are waiting? And Jesus tells all these parables so that we can be ready and doing what we're supposed to be doing and prepared. And so part of us waiting for Christ is we're not waiting, twiddling our thumbs saying, oh, when are you going to come, Jesus? We are actively doing what He's told us to do in the waiting. Those five foolish virgins,
they should have actively had the oil there. The five wise ones were all ready and prepared. And so as God's people, when is Jesus going to return? And what's he going to be finding us doing when he returns? See, he's not going to warn us and say, oh, I'm texting, I'm going to be there in 45 minutes. No, he's going to show up without any warning, and whatever you're doing when he shows up. So maybe he's going to show up in the morning when you're having your devotional time. And that's when the trumpet's going to sound, when you're just waiting on the Lord and you're reading his word or you're praying for your family. Maybe he's going to show up at breakfast time when your family, you're holding your hands with your kids and you're saying grace around the breakfast table. Maybe that's when Jesus is going to show up. And you're going to look down and you're not going to be sitting at the breakfast table. He's going to be lifting you up in the air with his people. Maybe it'll be on your walk. And you're going out for your walk. And you've already put a verse in your head and you're talking to the Lord and you're meditating on that verse and you're walking and you're going on your hike and you're talking and thanking God for all the things and all of a sudden you're looking down and you're rising in the air with Jesus. I don't know how it's going to happen. Maybe it will be on a Sunday morning. I don't know. When you're in Sunday school or you're getting ready to come. Maybe it will be when you're sleeping in your bed at night. And the trumpet sounds and the Lord wakes you up and you say, yes, I'm ready, Jesus. But whatever we are doing, we want to be keeping watch. What keeping watch means is I'm doing what Jesus is doing. I'm watching the Holy Spirit. I'm watching Jesus. So I'm in step. I'm doing what he's doing. Jesus, what do you want me to do now? Okay, you want me to serve this person? You want me to invite this person to a Hana group? Okay, Jesus, what do you want me to do? You want me to do the dishes? So that's kind for Trish. Okay, Jesus, what do you want me to do now? What are you doing? Who are you praying for? So I'm praying with him. I'm in step with him. Do you understand? Keeping watch is an action of watching what Jesus is doing. So we're walking with him and following along with him. You get it? So it is an activity. It's an active lifestyle of living out through the power of the Holy Spirit what God has called us to do. So the contrast of this, the opposite, is a drunkard. You see this in Ephesians 5. Where someone, they start drinking. What happens when you start drinking? After you drunk too much, you get a little sleepy, okay? And you get dopey, and then you pass out or whatever, okay? The opposite to that is don't be that. Be sober, be filled with the Holy Spirit so there's an activity and an alertness to how we live in following and obeying Christ. It says in 1 Peter 5, it says, be sober, be vigilant, because your adversary, the devil, he's prowling around like a roaring lion, seeking whom he may devour. We have to keep watch because there's a battle being fought while we're waiting. There's a battle that we're to engage in for the hearts and the minds and the souls of our friends and our colleagues that we work with and the fellow students in school and the neighbors on the street who don't know Jesus. Because when he returns, they don't know Jesus. It's the decisive moment. And so we are fighting for the souls of the people around us. We are fighting as a church for every person in Kalihi, every person in Hawaii. We are fighting and praying for every person in all the nations of all of these flags. Do you understand the urgency? And so there is this passion that constrains us to watch where the Holy Spirit is working. And God, I want to be right there with you. And praise God, the Holy Spirit is doing amazing things in the nations of the world. And you think of Iran, this incredible contradiction of the leading state sponsor of terror, and yet also a place where the Holy Spirit has gone in back door, and you have the greatest, fastest growth of the church of anywhere on this planet. Incredible. You keep watch so you can pray in pace with Jesus, so you can serve in pace with Jesus. You can give in pace with Jesus because he's coming again. So you want to be ready. Get up and get moving and get going for the things of Christ in order to serve our Lord and be walking in rhythm with him.
get out on the Saturday night and be with Anlin with the youth. Get out and help the Trail Life, American Heritage Girls. Get out there and be working with our kids and our children to make sure that every one of them not only knows Jesus, but is now being used to tell others about Christ. Do you understand the urgency? So that's why we're always saying, hey, not only read your Bible and pray and get together with God's people, but we are in a battle. And in this battle, we are to join forces and join hands with each other and with the Lord in order to win the hearts and minds and the lives of God's people all around the world so that everyone that God is calling has a chance to hear that knock and to say yes. Jesus, come in. Come into my heart. So be wise, be ready. And the best way is to be serving. I might have said this before. I used to have a boss, and my first job, we had about 200 acres, and we were building a commercial gardens, and we were planting all kinds of things and making streams and ponds. But my boss had a three-story restaurant, and the very top, there was a great big bay window that was one-way glass. And so he could look out, but we couldn't see in. And he could watch what everyone is doing. And, you know, if you're working, you're doing your job, you got nothing to worry about. Praise God, because he's cheering you on. But if you're not, and you're sitting down and you're slacking, well, you don't want him to show up. And that's how it is with Jesus. If you're loving Jesus and you're working with him, then praise God, you should be the most excited person in the world about his return. But if there's a hesitancy in your heart, and you're not sure that he's first, you're not sure that you've got that oil of the Holy Spirit, and you're walking in step with the Lord, whatever guilt there is, hey, bury it under the blood of Jesus and come under the covenant of Christ. Step out from the realm of the world and of Satan and step into the covenant of Christ and his protection and his grace and his incredible love that he has for his bride. So we get ready, number one, by knowing Christ. Number two, by being actively in being his people and serving and in caring for him. You know, you never have time to be disobedient. You don't have enough time to be disobedient to Jesus. And you never have time to do what's unholy. The time we have to use for Christ. And we have to grow in him. And we have to be used by him in service. Last thing is, you want to be wise and ready. Keep replenishing your oil to shine for Christ. As I said before, if you do not have the Holy Spirit, you do not know Christ. But we are commanded, if we have the Holy Spirit, to continually keep being filled with the Holy Spirit. This is an ongoing every day where we have to nurture this relationship. You can be married to someone legally and have a ring on your finger, but not nurture that relationship and not build up the other person. Well, in the same way, in your relationship with the Holy Spirit in this marriage, we want to build the relationship. And so that is keep being filled with the Holy Spirit. So all of the things that we seek to do together as a church, in terms of the word, in terms of prayer, and you can never separate reading the word from prayer, okay? You cannot. If you're reading the word, you got to be praying. If you're praying, you got to have the word of God there. They're always together. And you keep replenishing your oil to shine for Christ. And that as we do that, then we have, without even realizing it, we have a light. Okay, let's try holding up our lights. We have some torches. You know what it is to hold up a torch. Okay, you have a light. Well, in Zechariah chapter 4, just hang with me. It's this picture of these two olive trees that produce oil freely to these seven lamps. And then there's a verse. And you can say it with me. Not, you say it, not. You guys shake your head. Not by might. Nor
by power, but by your Spirit. And that's how your light shines. You see, the five foolish, they were just going by what they thought, as little as they could. But when the Holy Spirit comes, it's not as little as I can give, it's as much as I am and I have. Poured out and ready and available for Jesus. You see, it's by the Holy Spirit, the all-consuming one, who knocking on the door of our hearts, he comes in and then he begins to fill every part of our lives. Keep on being filled with the Holy Spirit. That's Ephesians 5, verse 18. Now, men, we had Mother's Day last week, and praise God for all our moms, but I've got a verse for our men this week, okay? And it's for you ladies, too. But this is one of the, this is a man's verse. Here we go. Can read it together. It says, be on guard. Read it with me. Be on guard. Stand firm in the faith. Be men of courage. Be strong. And do everything in love. If you want a summary of what it means to be prepared and waiting for Jesus, men in your homes, that you will be on guard and that you will stand firm in the faith, that you will be men of courage in a world that is turning upside down, and that you will be strong in the power of the Word of God and by His Holy Spirit, and that all of that will be done in love. And men, that we would be pushing into our relationships the love of Jesus, pushing into our work, pushing into wherever we go. That's beautiful feet, right? Every step, I take the faith of Jesus, I take the courage of Jesus, I take the strength of Jesus, I take the love of Jesus. That's the torch, right? And that torch is there to illuminate the face of the bridegroom. And so everything that we do is pointing others to Jesus. How we work, how we speak, how we live in our families, it's all, but with a sense of urgency. Because it's not just, it doesn't matter, make up your own mind. It's not, whatever you think. No. Your whole eternal destiny depends on your being prepared for the coming and the return of Christ. Keep watch. Keep watch. Keep watch. Let's stand together. Lord, there may be someone right now, Lord, is not really looking forward to you coming back. And Lord, I pray that you'd flip that, Lord, and you'd put an eagerness because you're in our hearts. So Lord, if there's anyone where sin is still front and center in their lives, and Lord, they haven't repented and asked you to cover with your blood, Jesus, that you'd come right now. And Lord, cover our sin. That, Lord, when you return, you will see the beauty and the holiness of your bride. You're not going to see our sin because it's already been removed by you, Jesus. And you will see the beauty of your righteousness. So, Lord, we pray for your righteousness and the beauty of who you are to be placed not only on our feet as your servants, but, God, in every part of our lives and on our relationships. Lord, we pray that we'd be like those virgins with lamps to shine a light for Jesus, the bridegroom that is coming. And that when you come, you will find us ready and prepared and our lamps lit and blazing. Lord, when you come, you will find our hearts purified. You will find our minds filled with your word. You will find our feet and our hands busy in serving you. You will find our mouths filled with the truth of the blessing of the gospel of Jesus. You are a God of great love and a great power. So, Lord, help us to keep watch. Help us to watch over our families. Help us to watch over our neighborhood. Help us to watch over these islands.

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8: There is something in those who are religious by nature, religious in background, and those who are not yet identified with Christianity or Christ. They both have the same need. There is something deep in us that the apostle has already said in this chapter is the case, and that is we are by nature children of wrath. That we are separated from God by that which takes us another direction than what God has described in His Word. And that's true of absolutely everyone apart from the work of Christ.
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0: There's a lesson from Ephesians 2. When from generation to generation there is a pervading need and longing for peace, Dr. Chappell points to the writing of Paul, who provides the answer. It is Christ. You can find this lesson and many others when you visit unlimitedgrace.com. And while you're there, look for Pastor Brian's commentary on the book of Ephesians, which he wrote for the Reformed Expository Commentary Series. Dr. Chappell reveals how when we lift our eyes beyond ourselves to share Paul's expansive vision, then we too will join his doxology for God's amazing grace that transforms the world. Let's hear now from Dr. Brian Chappell as he shares the lesson, When Walls Come Tumbling Down.
1: Even if it's not your generation, many of you will know the words. Imagine there's no heaven. It's easy if you try. No hell below us, above us, only sky. Imagine there are no countries. It isn't hard to do. Nothing to kill or die for. And no religion, too. The words of John Lennon, putting to melody the perspective of many in our culture, that so much of the violence and the hurt and the pain in our world is caused by people of religion. The problem at the root of so much violence and war and suffering is religion. And of course, you don't just have to turn to songs to find that. The so-called Four Horsemen of the New Atheism: Christopher Hitchens, Richard Dawkins, Sam Harris, Daniel Dennett, have made plain their understanding that the great problems in the world that we are facing are religious in origin. And since 9/11, there have been lots of people who have rallied to their side to say they must be right. After all, look at all the problems in the world that are caused by religion. And you could point to radical Islam and radical Hinduism and radical Christianity in Northern Ireland. And I must say that what these intellectuals say seems to make a lot of sense. Isn't religion the cause of so much of the problems? If we just end religion, we would end the war and have peace. Now, despite kind of the intellectual horsepower behind that argument, I would have to tell you, it's not the common perception that an end of religion is actually what's going to bring peace among us. The more common perspective is that the blend of religions is what's going to bring peace. If people just recognize it's all the same God, if they would just stop, you know, kind of fighting among each other about whose God has priority and recognize it's just basically all the same God, that viewpoint articulated in what is now the notorious seventh grade social studies book known as Across the Centuries, a widely used textbook distributed by Houghton Mifflin that simply says this: the God that Muhammad believed in, Allah, is the same God of other monotheistic religions like Judaism and Christianity. I mean, the view common in our culture, expressed not just by educators and academics, but by artists and often our political leaders, is that we just have to put aside the differences. It's all the same God. Not recognizing, of course, if you ever say that, that all the distinctions of the religions that people have held by the millions for centuries aren't really important. That supposed tolerance is actually one of the most intolerant things you can say. As though people's distinctives and what they believe in just is irrelevant. They just don't know better than us smart, intelligent people. But even if you struggle over the arguments, what is the answer of a Christian to either those who say that real peace will come either by the end of religion or by the blend of religions? The Apostle Paul is actually answering that question in this portion of Scripture, in which he is saying that real peace comes not by the end of religion, not by the blend of religion, but by the blood of Christ. that the peace required in all of our hearts between us and God and between us and one another in this world is actually a consequence of what Christ will do when he reigns in us. After all, if you look at verse 17, it says what Christ's purpose was. He came, verse 17 says, and preached peace to you who were far off and peace to those who were near. Christ came to preach peace to those who were far off. We already know from the chapter that that's from the Gentiles, the people who were other nations than the covenant people. And he came to preach peace to those who were near, to the covenant people, to the chosen, the elect, the Jews. Paul is saying, Christ came for them all, Jew and Gentile. Now, what that is saying is first establishing that there's no difference in their need. And what we're being made to see is, as hard as it is to face, the beast in us all and the peace for us all. If Christ had to come for those who were far and those who were near, then they both have the need of Christ. There is something in those who are religious by nature, religious in background, and those who are not yet identified with Christianity or Christ. They both have the same need. There is something deep in us that the apostle has already said in this chapter is the case, and that is we are by nature children of wrath. That we are separated from God by that which takes us another direction than what God has described in his word. And that's true of absolutely everyone apart from the work of Christ. And it's recognition of that beast within that actually is the beginning of peace for all. The beast within was described some years ago in the book Vanishing Grace by Philip Yancey, in which he talked about the experience of a soldier who at the end of World War II was involved in the liberation of Dachau, the Nazi concentration camp. And that soldier describes his experience of being taken to a boxcar and finding bodies stacked neatly like pieces of wood. Some alive and some dead. And under orders then to take them and put them in proper places that were designated. But as he and some others were taking the bodies out of the boxcar, which he described as indescribably light, one of the soldiers was told by the captain, I want you to escort these 12 SS troops who were responsible for this camp to an interrogation center. And that soldier who was urged to take the 12 troops of the SS over to the interrogation center agreed to do it. But soon after he had left the boxcar, the soldiers who were still unloading the bodies heard machine gun fire. And just a few seconds later, Chuck coming back by with a grin on his face saying, they all tried to run away. What was described next was the harder thing to say. The soldier who was still unloading bodies said, I had a nauseating fear that then gripped me. The fear was that my captain might call on me next to escort the next body of SS guards to the interrogation center. I had a dread fear that what Chuck had done, I would now do. The beast that was in those guards was now apparent in me. And he said it was the recognition of the beast within his own heart that led that day to his resolve to become a pastor. Because he said, until that day, I had never seen absolute evil, not just in others, but in me. And when I saw that absolute evil in me as well as in others, I knew I had to be a part of something that would fight that evil. Which meant he needed the Lord Jesus and to be the champion of his cause in the world. He needed to be the champion of peace against that evil that he even saw within himself. Now, why did I say seeing the beast within is actually essential to the peace that we would have with one another as well as with our Lord? Because it's the recognition that there but for the grace of God go I that unites us with people who sometimes seem very different from us. that we are willing to work with people, to love people, to embrace people who might seem to be very foreign to us in their understanding of the gospel, their lifestyle, their walk away from God, because we recognize that prejudice and pride and haughtiness have no place in those who say, whatever beast is in you, I recognize was in me too, apart from the work of Christ. I do not stand apart. I do not stand above. There before the grace of God go I. I'm just like you.
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1: It's the recognition that there but for the grace of God go I, that unites us with people who sometimes seem very different from us. That we are willing to work with people, to love people, to embrace people who might seem to be very foreign to us in their understanding of the gospel, their lifestyle, their walk away from God, because we recognize that prejudice and pride and haughtiness have no place in those who say, whatever beast is in you, I recognize was in me too, apart from the work of Christ. I do not stand apart. I do not stand above. There but for the grace of God go I. I'm just like you. It's that ability to somehow see with the eyes of the gospel who I am as well as who others are that gives me the ability to begin to relate to people eye to eye and not looking down the nose. But beyond that, remember, Christ came to preach peace, which means he's preaching to me despite the beast in my heart. And if I recognize that, that this Christ has come to proclaim peace to my heart despite the fact that there's a beast within me, then I begin to love him. And if I love him for his peace toward me, then I will love those that he loves. Something begins to change in us when we recognize I'm not better than other people, but have simply been loved by a Savior through no goodness in myself. That now I want others to know that goodness. It changes us in ways that are hard to express. I think of Kathy and me living on the seminary campus that Johann mentioned earlier for 25 years or so. And in that Christian bubble where we lived on a Christian campus among Christian students studying for the ministry, and I taught them. I mean, day after day, I'm relating primarily only to Christians, highly committed Christians. And then in my last years at the seminary, being chancellor and having the opportunity to move to where my children were in the inner city of St. Louis, and to live to people next door who'd been imprisoned, who were different ethnicities from us, to shop among those who are of different sexual orientation. And I don't exactly know how to express to you what happened to Kathy and me, how we talked at times, how we felt like we could breathe again. Like there was the opportunity for the gospel to be expressed from us, how we actually took joy in having the opportunity to say, I can now express the gospel in new and fresh ways, to actually rejoice in the opportunities that God was providing. Not to rejoice in the sin around us, but to rejoice that we could now truly, really love lost people, not just feel it was our duty to take the gospel to them, but if we profoundly and really believe that we were no different than they, that Christ had come to rescue us and he could rescue them too, that in ways we could not quite express, we begin to feel that God was giving us opportunity to love people for the sake of the gospel. And we felt, as I said again, like we could breathe again the true reality of the gospel beyond the confines of our Christian bubble. Is that God's calling for us? I mean, does he really expect us to express his peace to those who are far off according to the words of the gospel? We begin to see it as Paul not only describes that Christ came to preach peace to those near and far, but he says in verse 18, for through him we both have access through the Spirit to the Father. We both have access, those far and those near, both have access in the Spirit to the Father. We won't understand what that verse is all about until we first understand what access means and then who's supposed to get it. The word access in the scriptures here is actually a word for permission to enter a throne room. We both, those far and near, have access to the Father. And so already the apostle has said in verse 6 of this chapter what that means, that we already are seated with Christ in heavenly places, that we have access because of our union with Christ, faith in him, to heaven itself. And as God has already seated Christ in a position of affection and favor and privilege, so those who are united to Christ have access to the throne room of God. That's why we can pray boldly, God help, because I have access to the Father. But there's more going on. As the language unfolds, the apostle is reminding us we have access because the walls of hostility have been broken down. If you were here last week, you may remember, I talked a little bit about what those walls of hostility were about. Do you remember? There were the outer courts in the ancient temple for the Gentiles. And there were the inner courts where the Jews could go. A sign between the outer court and the inner court. What was the sign saying? You cross here and you die. There was this wall of hostility, and that has been broken down. And now when the apostle says we have access in the Spirit to the Father, it's more than just palace language. We're beginning to understand temple languages here as well. But it's through Christ in the Spirit that we have access to the Father. Do you hear the Trinitarian reference? In Christ, in the Spirit, to the Father. There's only one place that the temple would fully exhibit that Trinitarian presence of God. That was not in the outer court or the inner court. Where was it? In the Holy of Holies. If we both, Jew and Gentile, would actually have access to the Holy of Holies, which of course happened when Christ died and the barrier was broken down between God and man, and in that miraculous event, the veil between the inner court and the Holy of Holies was rent from top to bottom, and the fire on the altar went out, and suddenly what happened was we had access to the Holy of Holies, so much so that in Romans 5, the apostle says, we now have access to the grace in which we now stand. Even in the Old Testament, when the great high priest went into the Holy of Holies, he crawled in. Can't get before the glory and the holiness of God, even standing on my own feet. But now, through Christ, who has taken away the hostility between us and God, we now enter into the holiness of God in the grace in which we now stand. It's the place of privilege. It's the place of honor. And the amazing thing the apostle is saying here in verse 18 is, and we both have access. Gentile and Jew, different nations, different languages, different peoples, different ethnicities. We all have access by the work of Christ to the beauty and the glory of God. For the Jews, that was practically incomprehensible, that a Gentile could be with a Jew in the presence of God. But God is here declaring, it is my purpose to deal with the both of you, Jew and Gentile. How does that make you feel? I got just a sense of it when I was a child, five boys in my family growing up, and soccer was not yet the popular sport that it is now, which means for us as a family, it was all baseball. All summer long, into the fall, even early spring, it was all baseball. Now, with five boys, of course, you're often going to your brother's games, which means what? You are bored to tears, right? And so always, you know, as you're going to so many games through the summer, you're finding means of distraction. I can remember a particular summer night when I was with a friend and we were watching one of my brother's games, but in distraction, we began to find that dirt that is on ball fields across the South, right, had just been pulverized by so many games that it was the finest, softest powder. And some of you know what you can do against the night sky when the stadium lights are shining. You take a Dixie cup. And you fill it up with the dirt, right? Right? And you crimp it at the top, but leave one little hole. And then you take that Dixie cup and you throw it across the sky. It looks like a rocket going across the sky with the dirt falling out of it. And we were probably doing that for 15 or 20 minutes until I saw my friend just get so excited. He threw it in direction. And even as he was throwing it, I said, oh, no. You know, because not only is he thrown a different direction, the wind had changed. Which meant as the dirt was falling out of the cup, it was being blown onto the stands where my father sat. And as he wiped the dirt off of him, he looked at us. I could see wrath. And he pointed my direction and he did one of these. So I, you know, kind of gathered up all the courage in me, I started walking toward my father, but my father shook his head. No. He pointed to my friend, too. He said, I am going to deal with the two of you together. We got to the stands, and my father said, I want you to stop that. Now, here's some money for a coat. Go get one. We were amazed. Now, this is an imperfect example because there's no justice being applied. I know that, okay? Except for all the wrath that my father is now experiencing, the crowd now looking at him with absolute frown and rage that we're not in trouble. But what's happening to my friend and to me? We are high-fiving and hugging one another and saying, this is great. We have been shown mercy together. One of the church fathers of the ancient church says, when the Apostle Paul says, those both far and near are being given access to the Father, it is like an object of clay and an object of rust being put together and coming out as an object of gold. It's dirt out of the ground and corroded rust, the dirt as in the pagan religions, the rust as in the rusty Jews, no longer corroded, corrupted by their own faith rather than by the faith of God himself. And God putting them together and saying, as I deal with you together, you're gold.
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0: As Christians, we have a personal responsibility to walk in holiness. God will judge us based upon the choices and decisions that we make in this area. We're not passive participants in this world, and neither are we victims of sin. We have been empowered by God to choose our course and to have the responsibility to walk in holiness. Human nature tells us that we need to blame others for our shortcomings and problems. Holiness will never come as long as we're laying the blame upon others. No one has caused us to sin. No one is to blame for our condition. Certainly, we have been affected by other people's actions, but we have complete control over our choices. A denial of this fact will continue to lead us into a life of sinfulness. We must take our responsibility to live a holy life as a very serious and a very personal matter. Let's continue with this series on holy living with Bishop Bethea. Join him now as he teaches on holy living requires a pursuit of personal holiness.
1: Holy living requires you and I making a pursuit of personal holiness. Amen. You know, we have a saying that don't take it personal. You know, when things happen, sometimes we say don't take it personal. But when it comes to holiness, we have to take it very, very personal. It's 'cause see, no one else can work on our holiness but ourselves. Amen. And so whenever we stand before God, God is going to look at just you or just look at me when he look at our life and determine our pursuit of personal holiness. Amen. And so as Christians, we have a personal responsibility to walk in holiness. My reference text is in your bulletin, and it's from 1 Peter, the first chapter, I'm going to read verse 14 through 16. Verse 14 through 16. And it reads, as obedient children, not fashioning yourself according to the former lust in your ignorance, but as he which has called you is holy, so be ye holy in all manner of conversation. Because it is written, be ye holy, for I am holy. So I want to look today briefly at our responsibility to this verse of scripture. What do this verse of scripture say? What is God trying to say when he say this? Is it optional? It allows us to say, well, I may be holy and I may not be holy. I believe, amen, that God had a specific reason for putting this verse in the Bible. Amen. And I also believe that a lot of us who think that we can't obtain to this holiness, I need you to know that it's very, very possible. Amen. So we will be judged based upon the choices and decisions that we make in this area when I'm talking about holiness. God will judge me and you based on the choices and decisions we make when it comes to personal holiness. And so we are not passive participants, so that we'll know, in this world, and also we are not victims of sin. We're not victims of sin. We're not victims of sin. Amen. However, if you're a born-again believer, we have been empowered by God to choose our course and have the responsibility to walk in holiness. So you and I are totally empowered to choose our course. No one can choose it for us. So I need you to know that no matter what, when you stand before God, God will deal with us individually based on our personal choice and our personal decision when it comes to holiness. This is a personal thing. It's very, very personal. This is not a group thing. This is not a couple thing. This is a very personal thing. Amen. So then God, when he say, be holy for I am holy, you and I need to know that whatever you and I do with that holiness, God will deal with us based on our choice and our decision about what we've done with his holiness. I taught a message once, what have you done with the Son of God? And so we will be judged by God based on our decision. So we can take holiness lightly, and we will be dealt with the same based on how we take it. A lot of us don't have the proper reverence, and it's not that we cannot reverence God properly. It's just that we don't know that we're supposed to. So today, I want to briefly just share with you that this is very, very personal. This is not about a group. I need you to understand, holiness is not based on a group of people. It is based on you and I individually. It is very, very personal. So what I do with the holiness of God, a recognition of the holiness of God, is totally, totally, totally on me. There's nothing I can say, well, this one did this, and this one did that, and this one did the other, because it goes all the way back to the Garden of Eden. When the serpent got Eve to eat the fruit, amen, she shared it with Adam. And what Adam said? Well, Adam said, Eve gave it to me, and Eve said, well, the serpent encouraged me. So we have a tendency to blame everybody else for our shortcomings. But I need you to know, when it comes to holiness, amen, there's no one else we can say that, oh, it's because of them that I'm not pursuing holiness. It's because of them that I'm not really taking this holiness message seriously. So as I said, from the very beginning, we saw Adam and Eve blaming everyone else but themselves for their sin. My sin, I have to take full responsibility for it. Your sin, you have to take full responsibility. You can't say that he made me do it, or she made me do it, or the devil made me do it. God don't hear that. Are you understand what I'm saying? Because every decision that we make is totally up to us. Totally up to us. There, I cannot ever blame anybody for a decision that I ultimately made. I can say, well, they influenced me this way, or they presented these things before me, but still yet, God knows each one of us have the ability to make the final decision and choice about everything we do in our life. It is entirely up to us. So then, what I want to just leave with you today is this fact, that everything about you and God is very personal. It is not a group thing. Hallelujah. A lot of times it's easier to be in a, spiritually speaking, it's easier to see our life with the Lord from a buffet point of view and not from a cafe point of view. When I say from a buffet, then it's all of us together is trying to be holy. Amen. Whereas with a cafe style, it's just two seats, you in one and God in the other. And it's very personal. It's very personal. So then we want today to really, really think about, what is my relationship like with God? What is, we want it to be personal, because, you know, a lot of times it's easy to see the splendor in the other person's eye, but we can't always see the beam or the log in our own eye. And so what this is about today is, it's not about judging you. It's about encouraging you to think about, what kind of relationship do you really have with God? How would God see our relationship? I taught a message once, amen. It was titled, Would God Say That You're a Christian? In other words, would God accept what you're offering him? And a lot of times we offer God things and we say, well, I'm dedicating it to the Lord, so it's holy. No, only God can decide what is holy. Let me just give you an example. Some of you are probably familiar with Moses when he encountered the burning bush. Now, Moses was a shepherd and he was all over that area. But that particular time when he saw this bush burning, and he was wondering why the bush didn't completely consume, why didn't it burn up? So when he got ready to go closer, the Lord says, Moses, stop where you are, take off your shoes, you're standing on holy ground. Now I need you to understand, that parcel of ground, Moses could have walked over that ground 100 different times in his process of being a shepherd. But because God said that it was holy, that section, God separated that section and say, this is holy ground. So what I'm trying to show you is, a lot of people think that what they're giving to God is acceptable and holy to him. The only thing that's holy to God is what God says is holy. Are you understand what I'm saying? So this is why this thing is so personal. It is so personal to, just like our relationship with God. God has no relationship with any other human being like he have with you. There ain't no such thing as you can say, well, my relationship is just like my right relationship with God. My relationship with God is just like the other person's relationship with God. No, no, no, no, no. God is so personal. With each and one of us, the Bible says he has the hair on our head numbered. Mm-hmm. Now, I need you to understand what that means. Let me show you how personal that is. A lot of people say, well, he know that I got a few thousand strands of hairs, none, you know, or whatever. But what I'm basically saying, when you comb your hair and a strand fall out, each one of those strands are numbered. So God will say, oh, that strand 10,000 that just fell out. Oh, that strand 8 that just fell out. Oh, that strand 50,600 that just fell out. So God is so personal with us. So now we see why he have the right for us to have the kind of relationship with him just as personal with him as his relationship is with us. His relationship with us is very, very personal.
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1: So I need you to know, God don't have a relationship with my wife and I. He have a relationship with me that gives me what I need to have a relationship with my wife. Are you understand what I'm saying? So it's very, very unique. So say this with me. I have a very exclusive relationship with God. And we do. There is no one else that can say they have a relationship with God like you have. And why? Because we are at different states or levels of our understanding of God's holiness. And based on our understanding and recognition of God's holiness to the degree that we see his holiness, it directly affects the degree of our relationship with him. So this is why everybody have a different, unique, exclusive relationship with God. Isn't that beautiful?
2: Amen.
1: You don't have to compete with nobody else with your relationship with God. You don't have to compete with nobody. This is just you and him. Hallelujah. Amen. You know, I like to tell people, you want God to love you so much to feel like that he don't have nothing left for nobody else. Somebody say hallelujah.
2: Hallelujah.
1: And that's how he loves us. He loves us to the point to where you really tune in. When you make this holiness thing personal and you really get tuned in, you'll be like, the way God loved me, how can he have anything for anybody else? He giving me all of it. How many of you feel like that sometimes?
2: Amen.
1: You feel like God is loving you, so it's just like, he ain't got nothing else to share. I got it all today. Hallelujah. And that's what we want. That's how we want to sense our relationship with God. We want to sense that, listen, I got it all today. He's landing on thick. So I got somebody else's and somebody else's and somebody else's, but I need you to know he got enough to go around. Hallelujah. You know, they used to say this saying that if you don't get what God got for you, he's going to give it to no one else. That's the biggest lie that the devil has ever told. Hallelujah. That's a lie, because what you're basically saying is God don't have enough to give me. In other words, what God have for me to take all of my life to get it. What God have for you to take all of your life to get it. Are you understand what I'm saying?
2: Yeah.
1: So you don't have no room to take nobody else's.
2: Yeah.
1: Hallelujah.
2: Right.
1: Because what he have set aside for you is going to take all of your days alive to get it. So he don't need to be like, oh, I'm going to take it from you and give it. And I know people say, well, with the talents, you know, he gave the talents and whatnot like that. I need you to know that you're serving a God that is very personal. He has a very custom relationship with you. It's custom. No, it won't work for nobody else. Somebody say hallelujah.
2: Hallelujah.
1: I believe that the relationship that God has for each and every one of us will not work for nobody else. My relationship with God, it's not going to work for you. Are you understand what I'm saying? Your relationship with God, it's not going to work for me because it's so personal. So again, you know how people say, don't take it personal. That's the point I'm trying to drive home today. Take your relationship with God very, very personal. But first of all, it starts with a recognition of the holiness of God. If you and I don't see that God is holy, it will not produce an irreverence. And it's reverence that will cause us to pursue a right relationship with God. Hallelujah. Hallelujah. So as I said earlier, no one has caused us to sin. No one is to blame for our condition. Certainly we have been affected by other people's actions. Yes, we do. But we have complete control over our choices. A denial of this fact will continue to lead us into a life of sinfulness. So we must take our responsibility to live holy, live a holy life every day. Amen. And we must take it very serious and very personal. Very serious and very personal. Are you following me? So then let's look at holiness. Holiness is a characteristic that is often talked about. People talk about holy and holiness, but it's very, very misunderstood, amen, as to how we are supposed to live or obtain this holiness. So too often, holiness is considered an attribute of God that is not attainable to man. And so that's what happened with a lot of people. They see holiness, that's God, but it's not pertaining to me. I can't be holy. Well, that's directly against our reference text. It says, be ye holy because what? I am holy. How many of you have thought to yourself, if you be honest, and have heard other people say, you know, this holy thing, I can't reach that. You know, I'm just going to just try to just be a Christian and try to do good and try to, you know, try to be, have integrity and so forth and so on. No. I need you to know that if God say be holy, He has already made it possible to be. Amen. Say this with me. God has made it possible for me to be holy. Now, if you're a born again believer, say this with me. I am holy. Now, as long as you're going to say that I cannot be holy, holy will never manifest itself in your thinking, in your choices, in your decisions. So then, because you have put it in an unattainable place, it will have no place in your life. Are you understand what I'm saying? So our first step in obtaining holiness is to begin with a proper understanding of what God means when he called us to be holy. See, holiness is being defined in a sort of way. It's been defined in a sort of way that sometime we have allowed our mind to think of holiness as sinlessness. A lot of us think that to be holy, you got to be sinless. Hallelujah. But what we should consider is holiness, and we also maybe consider holiness as perfection. Well, not necessarily. Holiness is what God called holy. Now, can a person be holy and sin? Yes, they can. Amen. Hallelujah. Now, but there's a difference. I'm not sinning because I want to. I'm just sinning because I'm not completely perfect. Are you understand what I'm saying? Now, I have everything that I have to be perfected. I remember I was probably really serious about the Lord. It was about three weeks into my relationship with the Lord. And the pastor was doing a Bible study. And he said, you don't have to sin. And, you know, I'm naive, and so I'm young Christian, and so I ate it as that. I took it literally. That, listen, Calvin, you don't have to sin. I took it literally. I mean, it wasn't like, well, how can he say that you don't have to sin when the Bible say if you sin? Are you following what I'm saying? What it meant, you know, and I asked him about it later. I said, what do you mean that you don't have to sin? He said, just what I said. He said, now we sin by choice. We sin by decision. But we don't sin because we don't have a choice. The Bible says God has blessed us with everything that pertains to life and godliness. Hallelujah. And then it says that to as many as believe him, to them gave he power to become the sons of God. You and I don't have to sin. We choose to. Because it would not be fair for God to judge us for sin if we don't have a choice. Are you understand what I'm saying? So because we have a choice as to whether we sin or not, are you following what I'm saying? Then God can judge us. But do we have to sin? No, we don't. No, we don't. But I choose to. somebody say something or do something, I can think about it. It's like, you know, I can take this response to this. I could take that response. You know what? You know what? I think I'm going to be angry about this. Okay, well, that's not too bad yet. That's not too bad yet. The Bible say, be angry, but sin not. So you can get angry and not sin. Are you understand what I'm saying? But it's whenever you get angry and start sinning, that's when the problem comes. Are you following me? So then there is a place in our life, amen, that we cannot sin. And you know, I know some people say, well, no one can reach that place. Well, I have to differ with you on that. I believe that you and I don't have to sin. Every time we sin, two things happen, or three things happen. We first of all forget that we don't have to. Secondly, we make a choice to. Thirdly, we decide to. How many of you have had a situation and you said, well, I could do this about it, I could do that about it, but you decided that, you know what, I'm going to let God fight this battle. You know what I'm saying? I'm going to let God fight this one, you know, because I can do this to them, I can do that to them, I can do the other to them, but you know what, God said, be holy because I'm holy. So you know what, Lord, I'm going to just allow you to just handle this because I don't want to respond wrong. I don't want to respond wrong. How many of you ever said to yourself, you know what? I don't want to do what I know what I could do, and I know what I could do is wrong. So I'm not going to do what I could do. I'm going to do what the Lord say do. Amen. Hallelujah. Hallelujah. So then another thing about holiness, it requires separation from one thing and separation to a different thing. So this separation is twofold. I leave something and I go to something. You understand what I'm saying? And what I mean by that is it requires division. This is the one reason why the word holy and its various deviations are translated with terms like set apart, dedicated, consecrated, sanctified, and separated. So holiness is about distinction and division from one thing and separated for us far are to another thing. So basically what it is, I leave the ways of the world, I separate myself from the ways of the world, and I cling to the ways of God.
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13: The love of God will never, cannot, under any condition, ever flow in the life that is dammed up with unforgiveness. You have all this binding and this churning going on the inside, this bitterness and resentment and tension and stress. They've made you a prisoner of their wrongs, and you're suffering physically, spiritually, mentally, and emotionally as a result, and you're the one who's hurting the most. It matters not what they've done. I am to be forgiving toward them.
14: Forgiveness can be defined as giving up your right to be angry at someone for hurting you. Today on In Touch, the teaching ministry of Dr. Charles Stanley, we'll explore that statement as Dr. Stanley's message explains what happens when believers are resentful, bitter, and unforgiving. Here's part one of Freedom from Bondage. Let's join Dr. Stanley for his message.
13: Suppose tomorrow morning when you go to work, you have to go with your hands bound, and on both your ankles there is a chain with a big ball, weighs about 30 pounds. Well, several things would happen. First of all, whatever your responsibility is, you would have a real hindrance in achieving what you set out to achieve tomorrow. Secondly, you would feel a real energy drain because your mind would be divided, and you would find yourself hampered all day long. We were made to function with freedom and be able to walk where we want to walk, not pulling balls and chains, not having ourselves bound in any form or fashion. And the same thing is true in our own spiritual life. Well, Satan is very, very smart. He's not omniscient. He doesn't know everything, but he's so smart. He knows how to camouflage and to cloud our minds. He knows how to paint in false colors
15: what you and I have a very difficult

0: Difficult time detecting. Because you see, there are attitudes oftentimes within us that bind us and keep us from becoming the person God wants us to be. Now, if I'm unwilling to look within myself to examine myself, if I always want to be blaming someone else for the problems I face, then I've got a real problem. But if I'm willing to look on the inside, I may just find out what it is that's binding me. Well, when Paul wrote the book of Ephesians, he wrote the book to a group of people. And one of those problems that they had was a problem that oftentimes is experienced by people today and don't even realize it. Or if it is there, they refuse to acknowledge. They just repress it. That is, it's not there. If it's there and they realize it, they suppress it. They don't want to deal with it. And so one of those situations is found in Ephesians chapter 4. And if you'll turn there and let's read two verses, verses 31 and 32. There is a basic form of bondage which results in the actions that Paul mentions here in this 31st verse. So he says in verse 31, "Let all bitterness and wrath and anger and clamor and slander be put away from you, along with all malice. And be kind one to another, tenderhearted, forgiving each other, just as God in Christ has also forgiven you." What a tremendous contrast. Look at this. Here's one who's full of bitterness, wrath, anger, clamor, slander, and malice. The other one is tenderhearted, forgiving, and kind. Now, I want us to look at verse 31 to look at those words. He says, "Let all bitterness," that's resentment and harshness, "and wrath," which is in essence a violent outburst of anger. That's what wrath is, just a violent outburst of anger. And then simply anger and clamor, which is outcry of passion resulting from anger or bitterness. And slander, which is injurious speech. You want to injure someone with your mouth. "Let it all be put away from you, along with malice," which is an intention or a desire. An intention or a desire to injure someone else. He said, put all of that kind of stuff away. Well, that sounds pretty easy. Just put it away. Then he says, what you do is, he says, bitterness and wrath and anger and clamor and malice. He said, just put all that away from you and then have this kind, tender-hearted, forgiving spirit. Well, that sounds good in those two verses. The only problem is, suppose I don't even realize that I'm bitter. And secondly, even if I realize it, how do you just put it away? Well, that's what I want us to talk about, because you see, one of the primary reasons so many people are in bondage and just can't experience the love of God flowing through them is simply because it's all dammed up. It's all plugged up. You see, if you have bitterness and resentment in your life, what you do is you have an attitude toward other people, and what you're doing is you're building this wall around you. This wall to protect you from any further hurt, any further exercise of bitterness, any further resentments, and you just build this wall until finally you build it so high to protect yourself that you are isolated, you become lonely, you have those feelings of wondering if anybody cares, if anybody really is concerned, and what you do, you build yourself into an impossible position. You enclose yourself. You hide behind the wall. So you go to work behind this wall. And you fellowship behind this wall. And you live in a family behind this wall that you build up, because you see, you don't want to be hurt anymore. And the resentments and the bitternesses and the hostility and the rebellion, all of that is a part of the stones in the wall in which you have built to protect yourself from others. Now, what we have to ask is, what is the basic root cause of that? That is, what is beneath my bitterness? What is beneath my resentment? What is beneath my anger? What is beneath it all is the only thing that can get rid of that. Because you see, when he says, put all this away, you don't put it away by saying, well, I'm not going to be resentful anymore. I'm not going to be bitter anymore. I've just decided I'm not going to be bitter. I've decided that I'm just not going to be angry anymore. Well, you and I know that doesn't work. Here's the root basic problem. My problem, listen, the fruit is bitterness, but my root is I have an unforgiving spirit. Now, here's what Satan does. Satan camouflages that, and Satan's got his own dictionary. Do you know that? Listen, he's got a dictionary. The only problem is all of his words are defined according to satanic definition. Because God says the problem here is an unforgiving spirit. Here's what Satan says. Satan says, hear the words you use. You say, and this is what we say, it's a cover-up. It's a camouflage. And you see, it's much easier for us to use Satan's word dictionary than God's, because what we say is, you know, I'm just hurt. You know, I'm really disappointed in so-and-so. You know, I'm just disillusioned with her. Well, you know, I'm just frustrated. All those words are substitutes. The truth is, I have an unforgiving spirit, and God wants me to deal with me, not them. Now, my friend, God can never send revival to any place or anybody as long as there's an unforgiving spirit. The love of God will never, cannot, under any condition, ever flow in the life that is dammed up with unforgiveness. Parents will never be able to enjoy their children as long as there's an unforgiving spirit. Young people, adults, will never be able to enjoy their parents unless there's a forgiving spirit. Employers and employees will never be able to work together the way they ought to. Production can never be what it ought to be. As long as there is resentment and bitterness in the business, it cannot be, because you can't do your best full of bitterness and resentment. The love of God cannot flow through you. You cannot be the person God wants you to be. You won't be that person. You won't be free. You won't soar, but you'll drag through life bound by attitudes that you yourself allow into your life. And God wants these things out of your life so that you can become the person you want to be, that you ought to be. And likewise, listen, so that you can become the vessel through whom God's love is able to flow. God wants to flow through your life. He says His life is our life. But if I'm full of resentment and bitterness and hostility, if I have an unforgiving spirit, then all this tremendous love of God is dammed up within my life. And I cannot reach over the wall, because you see, I've built it so high to protect myself. The love of God can't flow through me. I can't reach over there where other folks are. Why in the world am I going to be concerned about somebody else if the only thing I can be concerned about is surviving this hostility and this anger within my life? And I want to say to you, when He says put it away, it's exactly what He means. Put it away. For your health's sake, put it away. For your emotions, put it away. Listen, when a person lives with bitterness and resentment and hostility, when they live with anger and malice toward other people, what is happening is, emotionally, there is a continuous drain. There is a continuous drain of emotional energy. There's a continuous drain of mental energy. There's a continuous drain of physical energy. You can never be your peak. You can never reach your maximum. You can never be your best as long as those attitudes dominate your life. But what we have to ask at this point is this, and that is, why do not we forgive others when they wrong us? What is the motivation? Why is it we can't forgive them? Well, I want to mention just two or three reasons, and the first one is this. Even though, and let's put it in a category, in a context, so there's no question about it. Let's say, for example, that you have been deliberately, willfully, knowingly wronged. No question about it. No question about where that wrong has its source. Somebody has wronged you. And let's say that that is the fact. No question about it. Why is it that you and I as believers cannot forgive the other person? Why won't we forgive them? We can, but why do we think we cannot? Well, first of all, the first reason we don't forgive is we are protecting Big Eye. Somebody has harmed Big Eye. Somebody has intruded in on Big Eye. And so what happens is, because Big Eye's been harmed, and because, you see, the problem is that you're selfish. Did you hear that? We are selfish. And so whenever Big Eye's on the throne, we're selfish. And we're expressing selfishness. I don't want to be hurt. I've been wronged. I've got a case against them. And I'm looking for other evidence that I'm right and they're wrong. And so that's what we do. So we're trying to protect Big Eye. That's one of the reasons that we can't be forgiving, and we don't forgive, because you see, Big Eye says, I've been wrong, I have my rights, and if I'm going to survive this, you're going to have to pay. And so first of all, I'm trying to protect Big Eye. And because Jesus Christ, though He's my life, is not on the throne of my life, and because I've not recognized Him as my life and as Lord of my life, I'm trying to protect myself. And so that's the way I live. And so what happens? Because I'm self-centered and I am committed to protecting Big Eye, how am I going to forgive you? You see, the second reason we are not forgiving is this. We have a wrong perspective on forgiveness. What we say, well, yeah, I forgive you. But the problem is, listen, the problem is we demand justice. You've wronged me, and I demand justice. When you've paid off your debt to me, then I'll forgive you. What debt? Well, you know what you said about me. You know what you did. You know what you did to me. When you were able to pay that off, you and I wouldn't tell somebody else. How are they going to pay it off? Isn't it interesting that when a person gets bitter and resentful and full of malice, that whatever little thing was done gets bigger and larger, it becomes so grandiose that not even God could pay off that debt in their mind. I mean, it is absolutely, totally out of context. And sometimes it's a little old something that maybe the person didn't even mean. And worse than that is that sometimes we think someone has wronged us who has not wronged us at all, who never meant anything by what was said, whose motivation was pure. And here we are, full of malice, full of bitterness, full of resentment. And we're just churning on the inside, and we're aching on the inside, and we're full of old garbage that we've concocted in our minds. And we're just full of it. And here's that person. They don't even know we're around. You know what happens when that happens to you? You become the prisoner of your own bondage, of your own making. And listen, even if the person has wronged you and you've not been forgiving toward them, you become their prisoner. If they've wronged you and they have malice towards you, and let's say they've used you, abused you, whatever it might be, and you're angry in return and you're rebellious in return and hostile and bitter and revengeful toward them, what happens is they've really got you across the barrel. Because you have all this binding and this churning going on the inside, this bitterness and resentment and tension and stress trying to live, and you're going to get back and you're going to vindicate yourself. Not only have they wronged you verbally, but they've made you a prisoner of their wrongs, and you're suffering physically, spiritually, mentally, and emotionally as a result, and you're the one who's hurting the most. Listen, one of the reasons he said put all this stuff away is that God doesn't want us to, listen, he doesn't want us committing suicide by degrees. Bitterness and resentment and hostility is, listen, it's suicide by slow degrees. He says put all this away. But listen, if the only thing, if my priority in life is to protect myself, I'm not going to have a forgiving spirit. If secondly, I'm expecting you to pay off. You've wronged me, and when you do so and so, then I'll forgive you. You see, what we do is we build ourselves behind this tremendous wall. We make requirements of those who have wronged us, which they'll never be able to fulfill. There's no way for them to fulfill it. How can I be forgiving? And haven't you heard people say, I just can't forgive them? That's a devil's lie. It's not that they can't, they won't. Because they are so protective of Big I, how in the world is Big I going to be injured like this? How am I going to be injured like this and then simply be forgiving toward the other person? So, I'm going to protect myself because I'm selfish. I'm going to look at my life and recognize that what's been done to me, they owe me something. Now listen, the verse of Scripture that says, owe no man anything but to love him, usually we take that passage and we interpret that to mean don't be financially in debt. And I don't think God wants us financially in debt. But what that verse really means is that I am to hold no debt of any person regardless of what they've done to me. I'm to be forgiving. I'm to owe them nothing but forgiveness. It matters not what they've done. I am to be forgiving toward them. A third reason we're not forgiving is this. Let's say, for example, you've seen people who've run from one counsel to the other. They don't want the truth. They want somebody to tell them that they are right in their sin and their disobedience to God. You don't think people act that way? Friend, you just talk to any counselor, they'll tell you. Folks go from one to the other because they don't want to settle their problem. They just want to, they like talking about it. You've seen people who love talking about being sick. They'll tell you all about it. They'll tell you some things they don't have any business telling you about it. They tell you all the details because they love to talk about it. If they were to get well, you know what happened? They have to change their conversation. Because they wouldn't have anything to talk about. There's some people who will not forgive because, now I'm not saying they understand this. Don't get me wrong. I'm not saying they've planned it this way. I'm saying that because they're deceived, they get their needs met out of all this attention of how they have been harmed and how they've been wronged and how they've been misused and how they've been abused. They get all this stuff and that meets a need in their life. The problem is, it is devastating ultimately. Now, When you and I think about a forgiving spirit, he says, let it be put away from you. That is, put it away. And you see, part of the problem sometimes is we will get in on somebody else's problem and situation. We want to take up offense. Now, you see, there's no way in the world to gossip and to carry on false information. Listen, even if it's true information, even if you have been wrong, what good does it do to tell anybody else unless it is somebody in whom you have confidence, who will not take up an offense, but who will pray with you, for you, and for the other person? When you take up somebody's offense, listen, how many times are squabbles, fusses and fights in churches and offices where you work because somebody takes up your offense? Well, I'll tell you right now, if they did that to you, I'm going to get them straightened and I'm going to tell them right now. Then they go to that person, what happens? Then they're churning. Now they got two people who are mad at them. Then, you know, you can have a whole office full of people who are angry at somebody and hostile and rebellious. You know what happens? Everybody in there suffering because you had to dump your garbage on them. He says, put all that junk away. He says, that's garbage, bitterness and resentment and all of these things. And you see, when you grow up with this, years and years and years in your life of this kind of thing, and you repress it, that means you deny it's there. You suppress it, you accept the fact that it's there, but you don't want to deal with it. Listen, no counselor can ever help anybody who represses the truth or suppresses the truth. No, I am not angry. I've never been angry. No, I'm not angry toward that person. Or, yes, I'm angry, but I'm not ready to deal with it. And you can't be helped. I don't care who you are. You can't be helped as long as you're repressing or suppressing bitterness and resentment and hostility and rebellion and vengeance towards someone else. So, for example, here's what I want you to see. Here are children who grew up in a home where the parents have rejected them. And the kids, I'm not saying the parents intended to, but the kids grew up and they're hostile. And they're angry. Oh, they're bitter and they're resentful. So here's what Satan does. Satan says, now look, what you do is you just push that down. Now just keep it down there because after all, that is your father or your mother and you're not supposed to feel that way. And since you're not supposed to feel that way, you don't feel that way, so you just repress it. No, I don't feel angry. Right beneath the surface of our consciousness, you can get bitter and angry and resentful toward God and live with that all of your life. And you know what happens? It all takes its toll in your physical, spiritual, mental, and emotional life.
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1: 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Why did the father of the prodigal son take him back after all the terrible things he did? With encouragement for believers, here's a moment with Charles Stanley.
5: He was always there waiting and hoping and praying his son would come home. And that's true, and I would say that may be where some of you are. You've just had it so bad, and you just walked away from God and decided you'd do your own thing. And now you think God's just forgotten you and turned you off and rejected you forever. Listen to this. You can't make God reject you. If you're a child of God, no matter how wicked you may act, the disciplined hand of God's coming, and you'll regret it. But it doesn't mean that he's forsaken you. That's the awesome, indescribable, inexplainable love of God that's demonstrated at the cross. When he died on the cross, he paid your sin debt in full, and mercy was shed to the whole world. It's a matter of accepting it or rejecting it. And that's my prayer, that you'd understand that his mercy is there. But if you keep heading in the wrong direction, all you're doing is intensifying the pain that's coming your way. And I trust that you'll be wise enough not to do that. Let's pray that you won't. Father, open the heart, open the eyes, open the mind of those who are in rebellion towards you. Probably can't even exactly explain why, but they just know it's there and their heart's all messed up for some reason. I ask that you open their eyes and help them to understand. Your love hasn't stopped. Your mercy is still extended. It hasn't stopped. Your grace is still there. You're waiting for them to repent of their sin, to return to you, ask for forgiveness, and then experience this awesome, wonderful mercy, grace, love, kindness, tenderness, and forgiveness of sin, and a new beginning. And that is my prayer, Father, for these in Jesus' name. Amen.
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0: What happened after the gospel accounts of Jesus' life, ministry, death, and resurrection? Did he leave his church to fend for themselves, or did he fulfill his promise to be with them even to the end of the age? The book of Acts is a history of the early church and how the Holy Spirit continued to spread the good news of the risen Christ through the body of Christ. Pastor Daryl Skinner of Calvary Chapel Pearl Harbor presents a study in the book of Acts. 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
1: Open your Bibles to the book of Acts, chapter 6. And as we do, what I've entitled our message is Leadership in the Kingdom of God. Have you ever seen somebody really sick? They get anemic looking, right? And it's just like, oh, they have no energy. That, oh, yeah. If you're really sick, you know what that's all. If you've been really sick, you know what it's all about. But when people are healthy, they're strong, they're energetic, they're fluid, if you will. You know, they're going. And it's like, when you have healthy sheep who are in the Word of God, they know their God, the power of their God, the love of their God, the forgiveness of their God, the greatness and the grace and the mercies of their God, and they go out and they share that with other people. This is why they made a decision in the book of Acts. Hey, we got to keep ourselves in the Word of God. We can't get distracted with serving tables. We're going to raise up other people to do this work. They're good. Waiters and waitresses, whatever, you know, they do a good job at serving these tables. We're going to cut them loose. Let them do it. The other thing is we discover in Psalm 1, it says the following. It says, blessed is the man who walks not in the counsel of the ungodly, nor stands in the path of sinners, nor sits in the seat of the scornful. But his delight is in the law of the Lord, and in his law he meditates day and night. Wow, this is the very first psalm. Getting you started in the Psalms. No, the man or woman of God is one who's going to meditate in the Word of God day and night. He shall be like a tree planted by the rivers of water that brings forth its fruit in its season, whose leaf also shall not wither, and whatever he does shall what? There's that word again. Prosper. You're going to prosper personally. You're going to prosper in your family, your marriage, and business. Because what does God do as we get into the Word of God? God straightens out our lives. He makes us people of virtue, of integrity, of compassion, of sharing, not selfishness. He changes us. So when we're in our marriage relationship, what is our goal? Our goal is to learn the Word of God together. And when we learn the Word of God, we learn about the life of Christ. When we see the life of Christ, he teaches us how to properly love each other, how to take care of each other, how to bless each other. He doesn't teach me to be the king of my home. I'm the king of this castle. What does he teach me to do? To be the servant of all. Right? His leadership starts here as a servant and builds from there. And that when I'm a servant, my wife's a servant, guess what? We have the greatest marriage ever. But if I start getting selfish, ooh, getting ugly. Amen? So it's important for us. We learn the Word of God. Also, he changes our attitudes and he changes our hearts. He gives us strength and confidence. And so when you go to the workplace, you're a joy to be around. You're a hard worker. You're doing this job and you're taking care of people and you're caring about everybody. And you're smiling and you're having a great old time. And people are like, oh, yeah. What's wrong with that person? You know, they come, even on Mondays, they come in still happy. Because you're an influencer of Christ into their hearts. You're not having to speak Jesus all the time, all 24 hours a day at work, but they just see it in your face. They see it from your actions. They see it in your speech. They hear it, rather, because you meditate in the Word of God. And guess what happens? Your way begins to prosper. You have a prosperous marriage, a prosperous family, prosperous in the workplace. God just blesses. Because your life is now being changed by the power of Jesus Christ. And you're learning about all the great things he wants to do. You learn about righteousness and godliness, all this stuff. So go back with me to Acts chapter 6. I want to share that because this is a life lesson for all of us. As you and I are in the Word of God, the church is in the Word of God, we become a very, very, very blessed people. Then we find ourselves, it says here, that they're taking care of this distribution with the Hellenist widows. It says, it is not desirable that we should leave the Word of God and serve tables. Therefore, brethren, seek out from among you, seven men of good reputation, full of the Holy Spirit and wisdom, who we may appoint over this business. But we will give ourselves continually to prayer and to the ministry of the word. We've got to feed the sheep. That's what Jesus told Peter. It's Peter, do you love me? Yeah, I kind of phileo you, Lord. I kind of like love you. You know, I don't love you with the love you have for me, but I kind of, you know, he says, hey, feed my sheep. You're no longer a fisherman. You're a fisher of men. Amen? Now, I want you to feed my sheep. Feed them what? Feed them the word of God, of course. The Bible says we're born again of the incorruptible seed of the word of God. Oh, that's how you're born again. Yeah, because you hear the word of God, Jesus, his death on the cross for your sins. He rose from the grave. The Bible says in the beginning was the word was with God, the word was God, speaking of Jesus Christ, John 1:1. And so we go, wow. So they're going to give themselves the ministry word. He says to Peter, feed my sheep, tend to my sheep. And then once again, he says, feed my lambs, even the wee little ones, feed them the word of God. I can't wait to get our children's ministry back. How about you guys? Amen. Let's get those kids back here. Let's get them all going in their classrooms. Let's get them back having fun. And they want to program all the things that are going on. So he says, pick out seven men of good reputation. These seven guys are going to take care of this business of serving tables and take care of all the needs here of the body. We're going to continue in the word of God. It says here, from among seven men of good reputation. I want you to take a look at this. These people are of good, they're choosing men are of good reputation, okay? They're saved, they've got good reputation amongst the people and so forth. They're full of the Holy Spirit and wisdom, whom we may appoint over this business. We'll give ourselves continue the prayer and minister of the word of God. So let's keep reading. And the saying pleased the whole multitude, and they chose Stephen, a man full of faith in the Holy Spirit, and Philip, and Prochorus, and Nicanor, and Timon, and Parmenas, and Nicholas, a proselyte from Antioch, whom they set before the apostles. And when they had prayed, they laid hands on them. Then the word of God, what happened to the word of God? Spread. The word of God spread, and the number of the disciples, what does it say? Multiplied. This is, you want church growth? There's no fancy programs. Just preach and teach the word of God. God will add to that faithful church that's faithful to the word of God, more people to do the work and to be saved. God does this because he knows that pastor is doing what he's called to do, which is to preach and to teach the word of God in sound biblical doctrine. Now you're trusted. You're a trusted pastor. That's why we go from Genesis to Revelation. We've gone through the Bible. This is our third time going through the entire Bible as a church in 26 years now. We're going to continue this. Now listen, and it says here, then the word of God spread, and the number of the disciples multiplied greatly in Jerusalem, and a great many of the priests were obedient to the faith. In other words, these Jewish priests are being saved. They're given their hearts to Christ, and they're obedient to the faith. And Stephen, full of faith and power, did great wonders and signs among the people. Let me just quickly share with you a few things. Prior to number one, we saw the devotion to the word of God and a study thereof. And then in verses 3-4, priority number two, we see that they were going to practice prayer and the ministry of the word. In verses 5-6, prior to number three, we have discipleship and delegation. Discipleship and delegation with these seven gentlemen. We have information on Stephen right here. We'll go to chapter 7. We'll learn about his life and his martyrdom. And then we also have Philip throughout the book of Acts. He was a great evangelist. He led the Ethiopian eunuch to Christ. And we mentioned his daughters. There were four prophetesses of his and so forth. So we learn a little bit more about him. The others, we don't have any other information except for Nicholas. Nicholas, unfortunately, became an apostate. He rejected the faith and tried to develop his own teachings. And when the early church fathers wrote about his apostasy and what became known as the deeds of the Nicolaitans in the book of Revelation with the seven churches, Jesus says, I hate the deeds of the Nicolaitans to the church of Ephesus. He says, of which you also hate, which was good. And then in the church of Pergamos, he says, and I hate the doctrine of the Nicolaitans. It went from deeds to doctrine. And their doctrine was to set up a priesthood over the people, a hierarchy, as well as they were given over to licentiousness, to immorality. And they say, you can live this way and be saved. And Jesus says, I hate these deeds and I hate that doctrine. And it came through this guy, Nicholas, who became an apostate. Interesting. We have three qualifications for leadership. Number one, a good reputation. That is to be a witness, to testify, to give evidence, to bear record of good, honest report, to be well reported of. Secondly, to be full of the Holy Spirit. That is to be controlled by the Holy Spirit. Every person that's put into ministry needs to have that fruit of the Spirit, love, joy, peace, long-suffering, kindness, goodness, faithfulness, gentleness, self-control in their life as a leader, as a believer, as one who serves in ministry. To be full of the Holy Spirit means you're also going to be a person of prayer and of the Word of God. We also know that, thirdly, the qualification for leadership is to be full of wisdom. It is the Greek is Sophia. The ability to judge correctly and to follow the best course of action based on knowledge and understanding. The Apostle Paul declared that the message of the cross is foolishness to the Greeks, a stumbling block to the Jews. But to those who believe, said Paul, this foolishness, foolishness of God is the wisdom of God. So as we look to people to lead ministries, to be leading them, they need to have that wisdom of God, that understanding. It's always, as a leader, you're always looking for people, the right people to put in the right places doing the right thing. If you're going to put someone in charge of ministry, they're going to be in charge of people. Are they able to have a vision? Are they able to organize? Are they able to administrate? Are they able to communicate? Do they follow through? And those are what you look for as you put people in charge of ministries. And some ministries start small, they end up real large as that person is doing a work for God. And again, it's I always look at it, let the horse run. As God's given a calling on someone's life, I'm not going to micromanage. If God's called you, we're here for you. Whatever you need, we're to support you. Finance, whatever it might be. If you can squeeze it out of Chris, you know, he's with the finance. But we're here for you. And it's to bless you and to get things going. And so it's now run, man. It's you and the Lord. Now run. Let's see what God has. If you get off track, well, kind of, hey, get over here. Okay? Because we all make mistakes. It's okay. We learn from our mistakes and we grow even more. Now, we find ourselves, as Stephen says, the word of God spread. So this is looking at growing and ministering as a body of Christ. Now, when I look at our church, I scratch my head and I go, wow, this is amazing. We have 35 different ministries going on, roughly 30 to 35, something like that. We have a school going on. We just celebrated 20 years as a school. Phoebe Samita has been our principal from the very beginning. And I have my board, you know, and you know, we get together, and then we have the pastors on staff. And to look at it all, there's times I drive up here and I see this building, and I go, how did this happen? You know, it's kind of like scratch your head kind of a thing. How did this happen? Well, it's because God happens. Amen. All I know to do is just teach the word of God and let everything else just go. Let it run, man. Let it run. And that's what happens. This isn't my church. This is the Lord's church. And it's his word that's got to go forth from this pulpit on a daily basis. And that's what we want. And then watch the rest happen. From River of Life missions to prison ministries to rehabilitation ministries to women's ministry to pro-life center to Kukua ministries to a great Awana ministry to, you know, the great children's ministry that we have going on here. And so many people volunteering, getting involved, making disciples of all people. I mean, the list goes on and on and on with all the things going on. Hospitality, projection, internet, web, all these things happening. It's like, wow, how did we get here? Because God, we start with five people in a home at one time. That's all there was. And the Lord just keeps going. And I just basically try to stay out of the way to the best of my ability, you know, and let him do his work. And so I remember way back, if I could just divulge into a brief story. I remember way back when we had moved into the Moalua Shopping Center. And it was an old Sack and Save grocery store that was pretty dilapidated, and the center was 40 years old. And so, but we got it. We got in there, and we're going to lease it, right? And because we were meeting in parks and schools for 8 months, and man, it was hot, it was brutal, no place for the kids. And so we took a step of faith, and we leased it and got it going. And so, you know, I'm in there, and I'm the only guy on staff, because that's all we could afford, because we're paying for this, you know, I don't know what it was, 20,000 square foot building, or so, I don't know, some crazy thing. And it's a big grocery store, and we're cleaning it all out, and everybody's working so hard and doing a great job, and we've got to build walls. And as we get enough money in, okay, we got $1,000 to build these walls. Okay, we got $1,000. Let's build these walls, you know. We built the children's ministry first, and then we built the sanctuary walls, and then we built the offices and so forth, built a little bookstore, and kept going. But we got to a point where I could actually bring someone on staff to help clean on a regular basis. And this guy, his name was Shane. He was from Albuquerque. He had come over, and he was part of Skip Heitzig's church at one time. And Shane was kind of a big, burly guy with a beard and long hair down to here, you know. And he's, hey, he's real loud, and he's just gregarious, you know. But he loved the Lord. Hey, Shane, how you doing, man? And he's coming, I got to clean. I can do this, man. I'm going to clean. He's just a cleaning maniac, right? And the other one we hired on board was Frank Figueroa. He's a pastor in a church up the street now, Grace Bible. And Frank was part of a heavy metal band. And Frank became our youth pastor. He's a great guy. And the heavy metal band was called Bloodbath. And they go into the clubs downtown and stuff and play their music, and all the heavy metalers love them, but they would also preach the gospel in the clubs to reach people for Christ. So Frank's got this hair down there and beard, all this stuff. He's looking real scruffy. So I said, hey, come on, guys, let me take you to lunch, man. Let's go to lunch. We've been working hard. And so we go to lunch, and there's a little Korean restaurant next door to the church. So I knew the lady, and she's a Christian lady, and, you know, I'm young and say, oh, and then come some nida and all this stuff, you know. And so I bring in Frank and Shane, and we sit down in one of the little booths, and we're ordering, and she leans over to me, and she goes, oh, Pastor, so nice of you to feed the homeless. I laughed so hard, man. Those guys, they start laughing. They're like, oh, man, this is great. And we're pretty motley-looking crew. I guess they were, but anyway, I wasn't that much. But it was just hilarious. But we had a great time, and just getting things started and growing. And Pastor Don came on staff, you know. He retired from his other job, took over the books and so forth. And what a blessing to see all this happen. And it's the Lord. It's the Lord's house. So, okay, so what happens next now? Whenever you step out by faith, guess what happens? Here comes the enemy. You have to be ready. Be prepared. Don't be surprised. Just be prepared. It's going to happen. I'm not going to say, oh, it won't happen. Yeah, it's going to happen to you. Stephen could have said, no, guys, I don't think I'm called. I don't know if I'm ready. I don't know. No, Stephen was a man of faith, full of wisdom, good reputation. He steps out by faith. Watch what happens. Go with me to verse 9, or verse 8. Stephen, full of faith and power and great wonders and signs among the people. And then there arose some from what is called the synagogue of the freedmen, Cyrenians, Alexandrians, and those from Cilicia and Asia, disputing with Stephen, disputing with him. But Stephen didn't cower. He didn't run. He knew how to contend for the faith. You know, they say to win a championship, you know, when two teams are at it, you have your offense and your defense, right? What do they always say? What wins the championship? A good defense. A good defense that shuts down the other team, whether it be basketball, baseball, the great pitching. It could be football, right? A great defense. He is a great defender of the faith. He's contending, and they are disputing, and they can't get him. They can't catch him. They can't stumble him. Because why? He's a man of the word. He's full of the Holy Spirit. And then what happens? And they were not able to resist the wisdom and the spirit, the Holy Spirit, by which he spoke. Then they secretly induced men to say, we have heard him speak blasphemous words against Moses and God. And they stirred up the people, the elders and the scribes, and they came upon him, seized him, and brought him to the council. They also set up false witnesses who said, this man does not cease to speak blasphemous words against this holy place and the law. For we have heard him say that this Jesus of Nazareth will destroy this place and change the customs which Moses delivered to us. Now let's examine this. Let's see how Satan works. Okay, you ready? How he works through people. In verses 11 to 14, in verse 11 we find Satan will persecute believers in the following ways. Through deception. Notice verse 11. Then they secretly induced men to say, we have heard him speak blasphemous words against Moses and God. Satan brings forth deception and false accusations. Whenever somebody brings something to us about somebody, we need to go to that somebody and find out if that is true or not, and then deal with it properly. Because some people are just, the Bible says they're division makers. They love to cause division. That's just their nature. Are they saved or not? Probably. I don't know. You know, I'm not going to say, all I know is they're being used as a tool of the enemy, not of God. Verse 12, watch what happens. And they stirred up the people, the elders and the scribes, and they came upon him, seized him, and brought him to the council. Stirring or stoking a fire. They were stoking the fire without truth. In other words, it was mob rules. Let's get all the people with these false accusations. Let's get them all stoked up. Let's, you know, the division maker always likes to get a group of people. Hey, did you hear about so-and-so? Did you hear about this? And, blah, blah, blah, blah, blah, blah, blah. And oh, yeah? Oh, wow, that's not good. What's the ministry doing with that person? How come they're not handling it? I don't want to go to this church anymore. Instead of coming directly to us and finding out what the truth is. The truth, the whole truth, and nothing but the truth. Amen? 13 and 14, listen. They also set up false witnesses who said, this man does not cease to speak blasphemies, words against this holy place in the law. For we have heard him say that this Jesus of Nazareth will destroy this place and change the customs which Moses delivered to us. Lies, lies, and more lies. Lies, lies, and more lies. This is the work of the enemy. And it can come against me, come against my wife, it can come against my children, and come against you and leadership, our pastors, and so forth. The enemy is always working to try to destroy the church of God. That's why we always have to work at keeping us united and fighting together the good fight of faith. Amen? It will come. It will come. And it has come many times. And so we fight this good fight of faith. Finally, in verse 15, and chapter 7 is an amazing chapter. Stephen just, he gives one of the greatest messages ever, a great historical message from the Old Testament to Christ, and it's powerful. And he'll die. He'll die at the very end. But man, it's like, it's not his last stand. It's like their last stand is what it's going to be. It says here in verse 15, and all who sat in the council looking steadfastly at him saw his face as the face of an angel. Wow. What I see here is God's intervention. Hey, Stephen, keep going, man. God was able to literally change his face so that he looked, whether it was glowing or just at such peace, but he was able to show his face that it was, even his face was having an influence upon these people. Now, they didn't make a decision to come to Christ, but God says, I will testify through you. And what God does for us, he always testifies through us in a variety of ways. In our hearts, things come against us. We have the peace of God. You know what? We just endure. It hits us, right? Water off a duck's back. You know, be an alligator, have tough skin. You know, keep going forward. And you get hit this way and hit this way and you're knocked down. But you know what? You get up and you keep marching forward because you know your Lord and Savior Jesus Christ. Amen? Nothing can stop you. And what are you doing? You are in the Word of God. Your faith is strong. You're strong in the Lord. You know him. You love him. And you know your calling. And you won't quit on the calling that God has given you. Nobody can stop you. And believe you me, they will try. But you must keep marching forward. Onward, Christian soldier. Amen? That's our calling. And then the Word of God, what's it do? It multiplies and saves souls. Changes entire lives, entire families, entire communities. This is the power of God. And God wants to use each and every one of you on a daily basis. Remember what God said to Joshua? Be strong and of good courage. Don't be afraid. Don't be dismayed. I'm with you. What was Joshua's final statement in the end of the book of Joshua? Remember what he said? As for me and my house, you guys do what you want, but at my house, we will serve the Lord.

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1: Now the UH is out. Traffic's a lot lighter for the morning commute. There is some slow H1 traffic through the H1-H2 merge, but after the merge, you'll pick up speed and you'll move fine to downtown. There's no jam yet at the Middle Street merge. Conditions are good from East Oahu and coming over the Ko'olau on the Pali, the Likelike, and the H3. Got a little bit of rain in the Ko'olau this morning, but overall, roads are dry around Oahu.
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5: Fact check it. Go look through history. And they took all the best and the brightest of all of Israel, all of the everybody that was going to do something. They took them and they rounded them up. And Daniel was one of them. And Shadrach, Meshach, and Abednego, they were three young Hebrew young men, Jewish young men, that would not bow down to the statue of Nebuchadnezzar of made out of gold. When you hear the zithra, the lyre, when you hear the guitar, the flutophone, when you hear all of this, you must all bow down. And everybody bowed down. Everybody did, except for Shadrach, Meshach, and Abednego said, we will not bow down. And so what did they do? They heated up the fiery furnace and they threw them in. But before they said, look, you're going to give you an opportunity to bow down to the image. And when you hear the zithra, when you hear the lyre, when you hear the flutophone, you must bow down to the worship the idol. And they would not bow down to the idol. And they were thrown into the fiery furnace. And there was a fourth man in the fire, and it was Jesus. And they got pulled out. And let me tell you, they passed the test. The tests are coming. Some of you have been tested. Some of you have been tested and found solid. That you're still here. The second thing that you're going to go through are trials. And the Bible says in this life you will have much tribulation. Jesus said that. Jesus said you're going to have trials and tribulations, you're going to have difficulties, you're going to have diagnoses, you're going to get bad news, you're going to have all of these different things. And this part of it is just being part of a fallen world, but often some of these things happen to do with demonic attacks. That the enemy comes to steal, kill, and destroy, and you do anything that he can. Character assassination, that's a trial. Come on, somebody, you know what I'm talking about? Spreading lies about you or taking whatever there is and just

0: ruining your life or whatever it could be, or it could be a mistake in the past that comes back to haunt you. That's a trial. These different things. And in this life, you're going to have trials and tribulations. But Jesus said, fear not, for I have overcome the world. The third one is temptation. Temptation. If you keep giving into temptation and you don't listen to the word of God, you harden your heart that way too. It's not like I just got hurt and now my heart is hard and I'm getting hurt again, so I've got a hardened heart. And you said, you didn't ask for forgiveness, and here we go again. We're doing this all over again. Yeah, totally. That's how it goes sometimes. Like, right? You're in life and you haven't let down your pride, so your heart is hard and you can't get through to him. He's a hard man, or she's a hard woman, and all these different things. And you pride yourself in being a hard man. I'm a hard man. Oh, God. No, I'm a hard man. Well, if you're a hard man, nobody can get through your heart when you got a hard heart. And women can be like that too. And so what happens is, also, it's not because you've been hurt, because you can't trust anymore, or because this has happened to you, but I can tell you oftentimes, you know what to do, and you don't do it. And your heart just gets harder. You harden yourself to the word of God. And that's why God can't penetrate, can't speak. Holy Spirit, make me more like Jesus. Every day a little more like Jesus. Crucify my... Never mind. Okay, moving right along. You know what? We say it, but do we mean it? Okay, here we go. Sometimes temptation is not all about sex. Not tempted with the opposite sex. Sometimes temptation could be the temptation to take offense. The temptation to gossip. So other stuff is the less sinister stuff. Okay, so number one is the hardened heart. Everybody say, no, don't say it, but it's the hardened path, because there's another one I want you to repeat that's better. Second one is a different kind of path. It's finding in verse 20. Then the seed of the rocky soil represents those who heard the message and immediately receive it with joy. But, everybody say but, since they don't have deep roots, they don't last long. They fall away as soon as they have problems or are persecuted. Number one is the hardened heart. Number two is the faint at heart or the fragile heart. Faint at heart or the fragile heart. This is the time when you get problems, you get persecution. Persecution or problems. Persecution from other believers, or really not even other believers will persecute you. You're going to go through persecution for being a believer. You're going to have problems and life's problems. And sometimes when we go through problems, I thought this was going to work. I gave my life to Jesus. I thought everything was going to work out. I gave my life to the Lord, and I'm still going through the problems. Maybe this Jesus thing doesn't work, or the church doesn't work, that I did all of these things, and now I'm not progressing like I thought it would. And so we think that God doesn't work, and so we get disappointed with God, and then people just stop coming to church and stop believing in him like before, like they once did. Number one, problems. And number two is persecution. And there are more persecution over Christians than ever before in the world. And persecution... Jesus was persecuted, so we can't expect that we will not be persecuted. But persecution for doing dumb things is kind of, well, what do you expect, right? If you're a Christian and you don't have integrity, you're going to get persecuted, and that's what happens. Okay? But there are times that you have integrity and you're living your life the right way, but you're still going to be persecuted. And count it all joy, the Bible says, when you go through trials of many kinds. Because the persecution and the trials that you're going through is building character and perseverance in your faith, and you're being tested at the same time, like silver and gold. The heat has been heated up, the silver and the gold, and finally the dross comes to the surface, and then you can scrape off the dross, and then what you have is 24 karat gold. What you have is precious gold and precious silver, because you've been through the fire. Through the fire, Chaka Khan. Through the wind, to the wall. Never mind, moving right along. Erase that. Keep on going on. I see some of you go like, oh, bringing you back. Chaka Khan, Chaka Khan, Chaka Khan, Chaka Khan. Okay, moving right along. All right, I needed to bring in everybody. I thought I was losing you. Okay, number one, you have problems, and the second thing you get is persecution. When I was a brand new believer in Christ, the persecution was bigger than I am today. Back then, when I was a believer and I was working at the airlines, I remember my friends just had a hard time that I was like, oh, you used to do this and now you like that. And like, oh, wow, now you don't like hang with us. And so the persecution comes from that. I remember that I would read my Bible in my locker room because I didn't want to read in front of everybody else in the break room. And so I'd read it, go hide in my locker room and read it. I'd really hide and go like, hide, and I read my Bible like, with my, oh, with my flashlight. Oh. No, I would read it in my locker room on the bench, and I'd straddle the bench and I'd read my Bible. And guys would see me, but if you brought this out in the break room when you have like 50 guys in the break room, somebody's going to respect it or somebody's going to mock it eventually. And I remember I would walk in, they'd make fun of me. I would walk in, oh, what's up, Benny Hinn, coming in. And they'd call me Benny Hinn. I don't know how you feel about that. Some people, who's Benny Hinn? Oh, so Benny Hinn, anointed evangelist. I'm going to leave it at that, okay? Anointed evangelist, power ministry. We'll stay right there. And so I'd walk in, oh, Benny Hinn, coming in. And then my other friend would come in, and he wasn't really being an integrous leader or Christian, and he would walk in, and they would say the same thing to him, but they were mocking him more than they were mocking me. Because why? Because he wasn't living with integrity, and everybody knew it. So oftentimes, you're going to go through trials and persecution for not living your life the right way, okay? And they're like, oh, God, they're persecuting me. And it's almost like, well, you better straighten up. Right? So your witness has got to be stronger. So when you end up with the faint of heart path and you're going through that, the fragile heart, here's the most important thing. In order for you to flourish in God, we got to remember Psalm chapter 1, verse 1 to 3. Watch this. Listen to this. Online, watch this. Psalm 1, verse 1 to 3 says this. Blessed is the one who does not walk in step with the wicked, walk or stand in the way that sinners stand, or sit in the company of mockers. They don't sit. But whose delight is in the law of the Lord. And he meditates on his law day and night. That's why you need to read your Bible. Meditate on the law. That person is built different. That person is like a tree planted by streams of water, which yield its fruit in season, and whose leaf does not wither. And whatever they do, they prosper. And they return a harvest of 30, 60, 100 online and overflow. Watch this. Here's the fourth one, or the third heart. Okay? Now, the heart is your mind. I want you to think about this. Your heart is your mind. Or the path, the soil is your mind. Okay? Because where's the enemy stealing it from? He's stealing it from your brain. He's stealing it from your brain. God gave it to you, right? So here's number three. The third one we find in Matthew 13, verse 22. The seed that fell among the thorns represents those who hear God's word, but all too quickly the message is crowded out or choked out by the worries of this life and the lure of wealth. So no fruit is produced. Number three is the distracted heart. You've got the hardened heart, you've got the fragile heart, you've got the distracted heart. And the distracted heart is someone, of course, we can understand the distracted mind. The distracted heart is someone that is always being distracted. Distracted by technology, distracted by notifications on their phone, just distracted. And we're living in probably one of the most distracted generations ever. You know how I know? My ushers tell me people playing Candy Crush while I preach. Anyway, moving right along. Wait till football season, it's worse. Anyway. I'm okay, I'm good. But think about this for a moment. When I got into the ministry, I told you guys this before, I didn't even have a laptop. I had a Gateway 2000 computer that came in a box that looked like a cow. Remember that? And I was so excited to unbox that thing, and I had a desktop. That thing was huge. It took half the desk. And only my pastor, he had a laptop, and the executive pastor, they had laptops, and only the cool people had laptops. And I didn't have a laptop. I had a little desktop. And I remember back then that I hardly had any distractions. I was distracted enough. But I can tell you this, back then, there was no notifications on my phone. There was no Instagram. There's no social media. Back then, my wife would text me on a beeper. And you know what? We talked in numerical signals. 143 meant, I love you. 123 said, come home right away. I'm telling you, sorry, TMI. But I'm telling you right now, my daughter's in the front row. And then now we go to, you know, press phones with the Nokia. Then from the Nokia, we do the flip. From the flip, we do the Burberry, the BlackBerry. We do the BlackBerry, Burberry's clothing that we can't afford. BlackBerry, all that stuff. And then now, look, there is so many things. There's iPads, there's iPhones, there's everything that is distracting all of us. And we are the most distracted people ever in history. Because why? Because the devil wants to distract you. If there's anything that he can distract you, he wants to get your mind cluttered. He wants to take your mind off of anything that God's got for you. He wants to fill you with anxiety on the inside and fear externally. And all of these different things. Because why? Because the devil comes to steal, kill, and destroy. We have the distracted heart. What else is distracting us? It says the message is crowded out by the worries of this life. Worship team can come up. Worries of this life. A lot of us have worries of this life. I got some worries of this life. We got the worries of this life and the lure of wealth, so no fruit is produced. Look at 1 John 2:16 up on the screen. In the New King James Version, this is the way I remember it, this is the way I quote it. For all that is in the world, the lust of the flesh, the lust of the eyes, and the pride of life. I always wondered, what is the lust? I know what the lust of the flesh is. That's my desires to go back to do what I used to do or what I shouldn't be doing that's new. The lust of the eyes. The lust of the eyes is covetousness. Like I want what I can't have. That's covetousness. Can't have that, but I want it. Okay? The pride of life. I always wondered what the pride of life is. The pride of life in the New Living Translation says that they are pride in our achievements, in our possessions. It's not in our achievement, in our possessions. That's the pride of life. These are the different things that can distract us. How do we keep Jesus number one in the midst of like being awesome with God, right? Like every person here in this room here today, whether you're in the military, come on somebody, can we thank the military, everybody? We praise God for the military. We don't need it for be Veterans Day or Memorial Day to honor our military. We love them. When you think about this, if you're in the military, you're in education, you're in athletics, you're an athletic director, you're a teacher, you are in medicine, you're in the medical industry, you're in any kind of system that you have to do. The most important thing that we can understand is, number one, is Jesus has to be in the middle. Not an accessory on the outside. He has to be in the center of our life. And when he is, that is good ground. Everybody say good ground. And when you have good ground, then that's when you grow 30, 60, 100-fold harvest. So the enemy would love nothing more. I talked to you about the different conflicts at the beginning of service. We've got a war in Israel, and we've got a war in Ukraine. We might have more to come. And there are other conflicts that are not necessarily named or get the press because the media is only following maybe two big ones right now. I just want to tell you the biggest war is being waged right now. And it's between your two ears and my two ears. That's the biggest war. The biggest war is to steal your peace. Because if the enemy can get you distracted and steal your peace, if he can bring anxiety and fear from the outside and anxiety from the inside, if he can get you distracted by watching things that take you down this trail, if he can get you to be separated and divided purposely by what we watch and what we listen to and what's on our phones and what's on our pads and our TVs, whatever it is, if he can come right down the middle and divide us, and if he can divide us, then he can conquer us. And the biggest war right now is your thought life. It's your thought life. And that's why the Bible says that God has not given you a spirit of fear. That doesn't come from him. But he's given you a spirit of power. Everybody say power. Of love, say love. And of a sound mind, say sound mind. God has given you not a spirit of fear. The devil is giving us a spirit of fear. He's giving you power, love, and of a sound mind right now. And so that's why when you can win this battle, can I tell you that no thought belongs in your head unless you let it stay there? Sometimes we entertain thoughts. We let it stay there. We enumerate. We rehearse too many times over and over again. And we say, all these thoughts and the anxiety, all of this angers and all this depression begins to come. The anxiety begins to come because we're thinking and we think that we don't rule this, but you have dominion over this. And that's why scripture says, and I wish I had the address right now, that it says, take every thought captive and make it obedient to Christ, to the cross. Every thought captive, make it obedient to the cross. Every self-deprecating thought, every destructive thought, every demonic thought, every thought captive, and make it obedient to Christ. You put it at the cross. Every thought captive. Thank you. Write that down. Take a picture of that, because I can tell you right now, you're going to need that, because here's what's really important. How do you make something obedient to Christ? Well, let me break it down. Like, for me, I have a dog. I have three dogs. I don't even know why we got three. I only wanted two, but at least I introduced a new one into the house. Thank you, Tisha. And we love her, though. She's called Honey Girl. Honey Girl. Right? And I got a boy, a male dog. He's called Duke, so I call him Dookie Boy. I got Dookie Boy and Honey Girl. And Dookie Boy is... He's a mix. He's got some pit in him. And he's yoked. He's yoked. Not on purpose. I don't give him roids. I don't cut his ears like some people do. Terrible. And I don't cut his tail. His tail's crooked. I leave his tail the way it is. But he's a loving dog. But can I tell you, I had to train him. I had to train him. And I had to make him obedient to me. Because if he's not, he could hurt somebody. He could do some damage. So, take every thought captive and make it obedient to Christ. So Duke, I say, Duke, come here. So Duke, I got my hand signals. Stay. No. Sit. Sit. Lie down. He'll lie down. This is my stay. I walk away. Stay. I just do this. This means stay. He's so obedient to me, to a certain degree. And then I walk up to him, and then I'll make his dog food, and I'll bring it. I say, this means come. He'll come up to me. I'll put his dog food. And he can't eat it until I do this, and then he can eat his dog food. I make up my own symbols. I'm like, I'm a bust out some east side, west side, east side. I'm not sure, but I'm gonna bust out some signals next time. And so I do this, and then he eats it. And then there are times he goes to eat it, and I take it away on purpose, because I want to let him know that I'm in charge. And if he's good, he's good. He hasn't growled at me yet. And if he does, I will. Never mind. I'll put it back. PETA. Take every thought captive and make it obedient. Listen. Subject to Christ. Remember I told you about that squatter in my auntie's house that got squatter rights in Oregon and stayed in her house in Phoenix? She had to finally evict it and kick it out, and she had to wait 30 days. You don't have to wait 30 days. We can take 30 seconds. We can, in 30 seconds, we can get rid of that suicidal thought. In 30 seconds, we can get rid of that negativity. In 30 seconds, we can get rid of it. Get it out. We can get it out. I want you to stand with me. Would you please just stand right where you are? Put your Bibles down. Take every thought captive. For God has not given us a spirit of fear, but of power, love, and a sound mind. I'm going to do what we call just something a little bit more on the prophetic side of things. We're going to, oh, that's weird. I don't feel like I want to. Don't do it then, but I'm going to tell you right now. Put your hand on your head right here. And I just want you to repeat after me. It's been 6 months since we last did this. I feel like we need to do it again. Repeat after me. Say, Jesus, this mind is a field and it belongs to you. Let's cultivate it with scripture and worship and affirmations that come from the spoken word of God. I thank you for the Logos. I thank you for the Rhema. But I ask by the power of the Holy Spirit that we evict every thought that is not of you out of my mind in the name of Jesus. Help me with my thinking, my mindset, my thoughts, the things I meditate on, and make them obedient to you. You have not given me a spirit of fear, but of power, of love, and of a sound mind. I take authority over every thought externally and internally that is coming to my mind, and I cast it out in the name of Jesus. I thank you for the blood of Jesus that not only forgives me of my sins, but washes me as white as snow. I thank you that you are clearing my mind and my thoughts in the name of Jesus. I give you the glory and the honor and the praise. Whatever is beautiful, whatever is lovely, whatever is praiseworthy, I will think upon these things in the name of Jesus. And everybody said, amen. Amen. Come on, can we thank the Lord, everybody? Again, not almost foul, almost foul, almost foul. The biggest battle is going to be here. I mean, in the small things and the big things. Are you an optimist or are you always negative, a pessimist? Are you faith-filled or are you defeating? But then on the larger scale, are you overthinking and are you killing yourself with your thoughts? And we make them obedient to Christ because God has not given us a spirit of fear, but a power, love, and a sound mind. And He's given us authority over our thought life and over our brains. They belong to Him. Don't let the enemy come and just plant weeds in your cornfield, in your mind. I rebuke you want to rebuke every single suicidal thought, every thought to jump, every thought to drink, every thought to do the negative. I'm telling you right now, the devil is coming after your minds like never before, our minds like never before. I'm putting all of us in that category, but we're going to have strong minds because they belong to Jesus. Can I get an amen? Amen. Right.
1: Hey everybody, this is Mike. Thank you so much for listening in. If you felt God tugging on your heart while you were listening to this, I want to lead you in a prayer of surrender that gives your life to Jesus. It's the same prayer that I prayed when I was 21 years old and walked into a church for the very first time in a very long time when I gave my life to the Lord. It's the same prayer that I lead people in every single weekend at our church. Hundreds, if not thousands, every single year pray this prayer to surrender their life to God. And if you want to surrender your life to Jesus today, if you want to make a change, if you want Him to come into your heart, change you from the inside out, do a work in you that only He can do, that you've tried before, that you can't do it on your own, that if you want to give Him your life, and if you want to make Him your Savior and your Lord, then I want to lead you in this prayer. So if that's you, I just want you to hitchhike off of my voice and repeat these prayers and receive it into your heart. And He's going to come into your life and change you from the inside out and make you different from this moment on. So He's not going to make everything perfect for you, but He's going to walk you through every valley and every summit of your life because He's the God of the hills and the valleys. So if that's you today, I want you to repeat this prayer after me to surrender your life to Jesus. Say, dear Jesus, today I give you my life. Thank you for dying on the cross and shedding your blood that washes my sins as white as snow. I also thank you that when I die, I'll be in your presence for all eternity. But while I'm here, be my strength for today and my hope for tomorrow, my ever-present help in my time of need. You're my God and I'm your child. The old is past, the new has begun. I'm a new creation in Christ Jesus, created to serve you and to bring you glory. Thank you for what you've done. When I read the Bible, may it come alive. May your Holy Spirit speak to me. When I spend time in prayer, may I sense your presence and even hear your voice. Thank you for loving me just as I am. Thank you for my new life. In Jesus' name I pray. Amen. Well, congratulations. If you prayed that prayer, let me tell you what just happened. Number one, you've been forgiven of all of your sins, everything that you've ever done. Secondly, He's prepared a place for you in heaven that when you die, your last breath on earth will be your first breath in heaven, and you'll be with Him for all eternity. But He has a plan, a purpose, a calling, and a destiny for your life, something greater than you ever expected could ever happen to you if you keep walking with Him. So don't pull back. Just keep walking forward. Don't let the devil distract you. Don't let life distract you. Receive the words that God gave you and keep on walking with Him, and your life will never be the same. But you got to do something. He does all the work, but there's something that you have to do as well. So what's next? If you're already connected in a church here on Oahu, then man, get into that church like never before. Serve. Belong, grow. That's what you got to do. But if you're connected to a church, let them know that you gave your life to God, whatever church that is. Doesn't have to be Inspire. A lot of great churches, all kinds of sizes. That's perfect for you in the state of Hawaii. Secondly, you got to get yourself a Bible. I like paper Bibles, but you also got to download the Bible app. Go to YouVersion.com, download the YouVersion Bible. My wife has an app on that. You know, she's got a devotion called Perfectly You. I've got one called the Pound for Pound Principle. Pick anyone. Just get consistent with the Word of God. Spend time in prayer. Tell your pastor you gave your life to Jesus. Or if you don't even go to a church, find one. If you need one, come to Inspire. If you got one closer to you, go there. I don't care where you go. Just go somewhere. Get rooted and grounded in the Word of God, a Bible-preaching, Holy Spirit-believing kind of church. May the Lord bless you. God bless you. Thank you.
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4: There's an unconfirmed accident on the east side. It's on Kalani on Oli Highway, townbound at East Tyne Drive. Traffic slows after Hawaii Loa Street. When you get on the freeway, you'll see some slow traffic as you pass Stan Sheriff Center. Windward traffic is good on the Pali, the Likelike, and the H3. The west side, H1, is slow from Kunia Road to Ka'ahumanu. After Halawa, it's slow now on the Moanalua Freeway on Red Hill, and both freeways are backing up now at Middle Street.
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9: From the Malama Media News Center, I'm Chaz Ontai. A visitor is being charged with harassing a Hawaiian monk seal on Maui. Igor Litvinchuk, a 38-year-old man from Covington, Washington, was arrested on Wednesday near Seattle by agents with the National Oceanic and Atmospheric Administration. Litvinchuk remained in custody and was scheduled for his initial court appearance in Seattle this morning. Video allegedly showed Litvinchuk throwing a rock at the seal and it went viral and prompted outrage in Hawaii and around the world. And federal funding for Native Hawaiian education programs will continue for at least another year after U.S. Department of Education Secretary Linda McMahon vowed not to cut the Native Hawaiian education program, offering a temporary reprieve to organizations across Hawaii that had warned of widespread service reductions and closures. This news report is brought to you by Timothy's Sandwich Shop. Hey, Kapolei, Timothy's is open 7 days a week, 9 a.m. to 8 p.m. Mostly sunny, highs in the low 80s.
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11: Some people comment about the challenges of living the Christian life. It's so hard, they say. Pastor Greg Laurie responds,
12: it's impossible to be a Christian. It is impossible for me to love my enemies. It is impossible for me to forgive someone who has hurt me. It is impossible for me to go the extra mile. I can't do it on my own. But through Christ, I can live this Christian life, and so can you.

0: found yourself between a rock and a hard place with a home repair project? If you do this, the house catches fire. If you do that, the house falls down. So you call the guy who knows stuff. He comes in and turns the whatchamacallit right side up and job done. Where can we find that kind of help to turn the rest of our lives right side up? Pastor Greg Laurie answers that today on A New Beginning. Good encouragement coming our way.
1: Well, today we're wrapping up our Jesus and You Old Testament series. In this series, we've looked at Jesus and His appearances in the Old Testament. Jesus said, your father Abraham rejoiced to see my day, and he saw it, and he was glad. So Jesus was effectively saying, look, people, I knew Abraham. I talked with Abraham. So we know that Jesus made an appearance in the Old Testament to Abraham. We assume it was when Abraham was preparing to sacrifice his son in obedience to God, and the angel of the Lord appeared and stopped him. And we believe that was not an angel at all, but it was what we call a Christophany, an appearance of Christ. Then we know that Jacob wrestled with an angel who he later said he believed was God, and he called the place the face of God, where he wrestled with this angel. We believe that too was another Christophany. Jesus appeared to Joshua before he conquered Jericho. He also appeared to Gideon when he faced the Midianites. So he made all these Old Testament appearances because Jesus is in the Old Testament concealed and he's in the New Testament revealed. But now we come to this beautiful passage that tells us what his mission is, and it tells us more about his character. It's sort of like a diamond with many facets. You hold it up to the light and you turn it around and you see something different from every angle. And Isaiah 9:6 just shows us all of these facets of the diamond as we talk about Jesus. So let's start with the first part. And his name will be called Wonderful. That takes care of the dullness of life. I want to mention also that I want to thank Warren Wiersbe for his great outline on this particular verse in his book, His Name is Wonderful. So his name is wonderful. That takes care of the dullness of life. That word wonder can be translated as amazement, surprise, astonishment, admiration, bewilderment, worship. Maybe the best word to put in its place would be awesome. His name will be called awesome. Only God is really awesome. Awe-inspiring. We sing, our God is an awesome God, and so we should. So his name is wonderful. That takes care of the dullness of life. When Jesus came, the angels came to the shepherds and announced his birth, and we read, when the shepherds shared what had happened, all that heard it wondered at these things told them by the shepherds. Everything Jesus did was wonderful. His birth was wonderful. His life was wonderful. His death and resurrection were wonderful. Everywhere he went, he created wonder. Walking on the water, healing the sick, even raising the dead. The more you know of Jesus, the more you will say he is wonderful. And all of that wonder will lead to worship and a desire to know him better. Ordinary people experience extraordinary things because of the wonder of Jesus. His name shall be called Wonderful. Again, that takes care of the dullness of life. His name is Counselor. God wants to counsel you. And when we read that, it just reminds us that God has a plan for our life. Did you know that? God has a specific plan for your life that is actually unfolding right now. And he's going to reveal that plan as you study the Word of God. So his name shall be called Wonderful. That takes care of the dullness of life. His name shall be called Counselor. That takes care of the decisions of life. His name is Mighty God. That takes care of the demands of life. When Jesus walked this earth, it's important for us to realize that he was the God-man. Not man becoming a God. That's impossible. But God becoming a man and walking among us. Here's a perfect illustration of it. One day the disciples and Jesus climbed into a boat and went out to the Sea of Galilee, and a huge storm came. And he was asleep in the lower part of the boat. What could be more human than being asleep from an exhausting day of hard work in ministry? So they woke him up and said, Jesus, we're going to die. Do something. So he came up on the deck and he said, peace be still. And the storm stopped. What could be more divine than stopping a storm? So there was Jesus walking among us, the man who wanted to tell us how to know God, and the man who was God. And it's an amazing thing. And he's the mighty God, and he has this power for you. All power is given to me. And he said, now go therefore into all the world and make disciples. He said, you shall receive power after the Holy Spirit has come upon you. Now, power's a very appealing thing, especially to men. Men like power, all kinds of power, horsepower. Get some guys together with some cars. How much horsepower you have under that hood? I think the new Corvette ZR1 has 1,000 horsepower. Where are you going to use 1,000 horsepower? There's a Bugatti that has come out that supposedly is 1,500 horsepower and can go 350 miles per hour. Where are you going to drive? Hope you don't get a speeding ticket. I think it's just bragging rights. Or if you go to a gym with a bunch of guys, how much can you bench? How much power do you have? We talk a lot about power, but God wants to give us power to live this life. Because sometimes it seems difficult. Some will say, it's really hard to be a Christian. And I would have to agree, it's hard, but I would take it a step further. It's impossible to be a Christian. It is impossible for me to love my enemies. It is impossible for me to forgive someone who has hurt me. It is impossible for me to go the extra mile. I can't do it on my own. But then the Apostle Paul writes, I can do all things through Christ who strengthens me. No, I can't do this in my own ability or my own power, but through Christ, I can live this Christian life, and so can you.
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3: Do you have a story to share with Pastor Greg? 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
1: His name shall be called Wonderful Counselor, the Mighty God. But you need to be plugged into that power. Now, if you have an electric car, you know you need to plug it in. Unfortunately, some people have tried to put gas in their electric cars. You don't want to do that. So you want to keep that car plugged in just like you plug in your phone, right? And as people get a lot of new gadgets, and they'll try to figure out whether they're not turning on or whether they're not functioning, they'll call tech support. And they'll be asked two questions. Number one, is it turned on? Number two, is it plugged in? It's incredible how many times it's not plugged in. I'm calling, I don't know, I can't get this working. Is it plugged in? Well, of course, I didn't plug it. It came unplugged somehow. And we get unplugged spiritually. How do we plug in? We plug in by reading His Word. We plug in through prayer. We plug in through being involved in church. We plug in so many ways. His name shall be called Wonderful. That takes care of the dullness of life. His name is Counselor. That takes care of the decisions of life. His name is Everlasting Father. That takes care of the future of life. It's a reminder to us that as Christians, we will live forever. Now, I know that one day, if the Lord doesn't come first, and He could, we will die and we will be buried in the ground. But I also know there's a bodily resurrection. But even more, I know that the moment I take my last breath on earth, I take my first breath in heaven. This is the hope of the Christian. And I have an everlasting Father that will welcome me into eternity. And he will never abandon me, not in this life or the afterlife. And you know, when you think of a father, you look at our country today with so many broken homes and absentee fathers. This is a great comfort. And I think this is where the church can really shine. Men, I'm talking to you. You can be a father figure or a grandfather figure to a young person who maybe doesn't have a dad. I found a lot of that when I came to faith. And godly men like Chuck Smith and others that were an example for me, someone for me to look to, because I didn't have that growing up. And the church can supply that. We can be the family that people don't have. We can fill in those gaps for them. That's why the church is so important. And that's why it's so important to be involved in church, not just show up and get out as quickly as possible. I know you don't like to get stuck in traffic. I understand that. But there's so much more to church than just come, sitting, worshiping, hearing a message, and leaving. It's being engaged and being involved. And that is why we encourage you all to be in a small group. As I've often said, some things are learned in rows, and other things are learned in circles, like in a smaller group where you can engage and ask questions and contribute to the conversation. So our church is a family, and we can make up for a family maybe you don't have biologically. It certainly did that for me. His name will be called Wonderful Counselor, the Mighty God, the Prince of Peace. That takes care of the disturbances of life. And life is filled with disturbances, isn't it? The storms of life that hit us. There's family troubles. There's work troubles. Relationship troubles. Health troubles. But Jesus, the Prince of Peace, says, "Let not your hearts be troubled, neither let them be afraid. You believe in God, believe also in me." So he can bring peace in the midst of our storm. Now this verse addresses our future. Look at verse 6. And the government will be upon his shoulder. There's a bit of space in human history between unto us a son is given, and the government will be upon his shoulder. See, when Jesus came the first time, a lot of people misunderstood what he had come to do. They thought he was going to overthrow the power of Rome and free the Jewish people. But they missed those portions in the Old Testament that spoke of the suffering Savior, the Messiah who would come and die for the sin of the world. They missed the graphic description of Isaiah 53 that showed us how Jesus would suffer. They missed that statement in Psalm 22 where it says, "They pierced my hands and my feet." You see, before he will carry the government on his shoulder, he would first carry the cross on his shoulder. So this part about the government upon his shoulder is in our future. It hasn't happened yet. This will happen when Christ comes again in the second coming and establishes his kingdom on earth as King of Kings and Lord of Lords. Before he will wear that crown of glory, he had to first wear the crown of thorns. So these five names of Jesus represent five dimensions of what every believer needs. His name shall be called Wonderful. That answers our disillusionment. His name shall be called Counselor. That answers our confusion. He'll be the Mighty God. That answers our weakness. Everlasting Father. That answers our loneliness. And finally, he'll be the Prince of Peace. That answers our turmoil. It's the name above all names, Jesus Christ. And one day, every knee will bow, and every tongue will confess that he is the Lord. Every emperor, every atheist, every president, every pop star, every person will bow before him, including you and me. As I mentioned earlier, this series is called Jesus and You. And we've been talking about how Jesus engaged different people. It's fascinating to note that Jesus never dealt with any two people in exactly the same way. The way that he dealt with the woman at the well, a woman living an immoral life is different than the way he dealt with the religious man named Nicodemus, which is different than the way he dealt with the tax collector Zacchaeus, which is different than the way he dealt with other people. He always buried it, and it was very personal. And that's what this is all about. You can have a relationship with God, you see. A personal relationship with him where he comes and takes residence in your heart. And you'll know it when he's there. So if I ask you right now, is Christ living in your life? And you say, I'm not sure. That would indicate that maybe he isn't. I mean, think about it this way. If somebody moved into your house at 3 o'clock in the morning, would you be aware of that maybe? If someone is in your home, you'll know it. And if Christ is in your heart, you'll know it. And if you don't know it, maybe he's not there. You say, well, what do you mean Christ in your heart? I don't know what that means. Well, you ask him to come to be your Savior, your Lord, your God, your friend. Jesus says, I stand at the door and I knock. If any man will hear my voice and open the door, I will come in. And actually what he says is, and I will sup with you. That's King James. We might update it and say, I'll have a meal with you. We'll develop this relationship. Do you have that? If you don't, you can have it right now. You can ask him to come into your life to forgive you of your sin. And if you've never done this yet, I want to close by giving you this opportunity so you can know he's wonderful. So he can be your counselor. So he can be your mighty God. So he can be your everlasting Father. So he can be your Prince of Peace. He's just a prayer away. Let's bow our heads and pray. Now, Father, I pray for every person here. And if they don't know you, Lord, let this be the moment they believe. Let this be the moment they ask you to come into their life to be their Savior and Lord. Now, if you want Jesus Christ to come into your life, if you want him to forgive you of your sin, if you want to know that when you die, you will go to heaven, if you want him to give you a second chance in life, wherever you are, pray this prayer after me. You could even pray it out loud if you like. Just pray, Lord Jesus, I know that I'm a sinner, but I know that you're the Savior who died on the cross for my sin and rose again from the dead. I repent of my sin now, and I choose to follow you from this moment forward. Be my Savior and my Lord. Be my God and my friend. Thank you for hearing this prayer and answering this prayer. In Jesus' name I ask this. Amen.

0: 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Well, Pastor Greg, the title of your new book is Am I Doing This Right? And what a great question, because I think we all may wonder that at some point.
1: Yeah.
0: And I hear a few listeners saying, yeah, like right now. What would be your first advice for somebody who says, Pastor Greg, this marriage thing, am I doing this right? What would you say?
1: Yeah, well, I'd say it's a good thing to ask. You know, you want to constantly be improving. You want to be the best husband you can be. You want to be the best wife you can be. You want to be the best parents that you can be. You want to be the best version of you. And that means you need to be constantly growing spiritually. And also asking your spouse probably that question, am I doing this right? Is there room for improvement? Of course, we might be apprehensive to ask that because we might not like what we hear, but it's important to communicate. But I would say this, it's important to tell your spouse when they maybe are falling short or when they're not doing something right. But it's also very important to tell your spouse when they are doing it right. And don't wait for them to ask you. Dole out some compliments. Be generous with them. And I know they come to your mind. You'll just think to yourself, wives, oh, look at my husband. He's so handy around the house. That's not me, by the way. I'm the most unhandy handyman who ever lived. If my wife sees me walk into the house with a hammer, she's alarmed because I'll try to fix something and I'll break it. But most guys are pretty good with the tools and getting things fixed, etc. You know, you see your husband doing that or just taking the trash out or coming home from a day of work after he's done all he can to provide for you. And you just say, honey, I just love you so much. I appreciate you so much. Thank you for all that you do. You know, compliments go a long ways. And I would say, especially with men, you'd be surprised. But ladies, you know, they need to be complimented. You need to tell them you find them beautiful. You need to tell them you appreciated the meal. You love what they're doing with the house. You see them being such a great mother to your children or whatever it is. You know, you need to be building one another up. Far too often in marriage, we tear each other down and we never build each other up. There are times to critique, but there are times to compliment. So balance it out. Maybe have a little ledger there. For every criticism, I'm going to offer a compliment. That would probably help a great deal. Well, I talk about things like this and a lot more in my brand new book that's called Am I Doing This Right? God's Design for Relationships That Last. You know, we want to help you to have a strong, vibrant marriage that stands the test of time. And if you build it on the Word of God, it will. You know, if you listen to this broadcast, that I came from a broken home. That's an understatement. My mother was married and divorced 7 times. And statistically, the cards were stacked against me. Chances were far higher that I too would end up in divorce. Well, I'm happy to say that Kathy and I have been married for 52 years because we built our marriage on Christ. We built it on biblical principles. And we have sought to do it God's way. So I want to share some of the things that we've learned with you in this new book, Am I Doing This Right? 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So order your copy right now of Am I Doing This Right? Subtitled God's Design for Relationships That Last.
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3: The slowest traffic's now at the Middle Street merge. The H1 has cleared through the Waikele area. At Middle, the H1 is backed up to the airport on-ramp on the viaduct. The Moatalua backed up before Pu'uloa Road. After Middle, the H1 is below speed to the Punahou exit in Makiki. Nimitz eastbound moves okay after you get past Sand Island Access Road. On the east side, Kalani Anoli Highway is still slow from Elelupe to an accident at East Hine Drive.
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2: I am his enemy. I have resisted God. I am completely opposite of everything he is and everything he wants and desires. Yet, because of his great kindness, God chose to love me. God chose to put his affections on me. God chose to send his son Jesus into the world to die for me.
3: 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The following message was recorded during one of our Sunday morning worship services. Let's listen in as Pastor Scott Custer shares God's word with us in the first part of a message entitled 38 Wonders Number 5A. God gives me access to his love.
2: All right, well, for those of you who are guests with us this morning, welcome. My name is Scott. I'm the pastor here with Pastor Dennis at International. And those are reminding you, the series that we are in, that little video, it's called 38 Wonders in One Moment. And what we're doing is we're looking at the topic of salvation. For those of you who don't know what a sermon series is, it's when I talk about something until you're sick of hearing it. And we're going to be in this one for a while. We're basically discussing the theological word for it, for those of you who like big words, is soteriology, which is the study of salvation. Every now and then you got to throw out those, you know, four-syllable words just to make my seminary education feel like it was worth it. So soteriology is the study of salvation. So we're trying to understand the gift of salvation. It's so much bigger than we can possibly fathom. We tend to think of it as just, well, you get to go to heaven, or I just get my sins forgiven. And those are true, and those are great. But it's actually so much bigger than that. There's 38 things, 38 wonders that God gives to us the moment we believe. The instant we put our faith in Christ, he transports us into a new reality, a new domain where we have these 38 divine riches. Now, last week at Easter, we looked at the fifth one so far, is the moment we believe we have access to God. We talked about the door and that Jesus has opened this door by his death and resurrection. We can now have access to God. Now, we're going to park out on this one rather than move on to the next wonder right away. We're going to park out on this one for a few weeks. What does it mean that we have access to God? So when we walk through this door by faith, by putting our faith in Christ, what's waiting for us on the other side? What does it mean that we have access to God? Well, today we're going to talk about the first one, that in Christ we have access to God's love. That's the first thing we'll learn that is waiting for us behind that door, God's eternal love. Let me start by asking you a question this morning. How would you complete this sentence? Most people would define love as blank. What?
4: Feeling.
2: Well, that's a common one. That's the first one I thought of. That's how our people tend to, right? Our culture says, hey, love is what you feel.

0: Most people define love as an intense feeling, maybe some true affection. Maybe love is a deep romantic or even a sexual attachment that we have with someone. Or maybe they would say love is taking a great interest in someone or having a lot of pleasure in something or someone. Or maybe loving is never having to say you're sorry. Now, most definitions we have fall short in our culture of what love truly is. And it falls short because God's word tells us in 1 John 4:8 that God is love. No definition of love can exist without God as its foundation. God is love. Without God, you have a broken definition of love. Love is at the core of his being. God is the source for all true notions of love come from him. Now, God doesn't just express love. God doesn't just show love. John, who wrote this letter, says, no, God is love. Love is at the very core of his being. It is who he is, not just what he does. He has always been love. He will always be love. God is love. And while scripture teaches us that God is love, our culture says, no, you guys got that backwards. Love is God. That's the message our culture has for us right now. No. Love is the highest value of all things. And what is love? Well, it's whatever we want it to be. Love is what we feel. Love is what we like. Love is whatever we want it to be. Love in our culture is unmoored from anything other than human feelings. That is the only thing tied to our human conception of love. Love is what we feel. Love is what we like. Our conception about love, though, is really all about us. Our human love, it's about our preferences. It's about our happiness. It's our human love is ultimately about ourselves. Let me explain what I mean. If I say the phrase, I love chickens, well, I don't really. I love chickens, but I really just love chicken. Right? Like, I love how chickens taste. I love chickens in my belly. I don't love chickens in a way that I bring them all to my house and give them their own little room and, you know, protect them from being my next meal. No. I love chicken because I love how chicken tastes. I love that chicken is yummy. I love that chicken satisfies my hunger. I love that chicken is going to give me a few hours of sustenance to keep my body going. So we say that I love chicken, but we don't really. We just love what chicken does for us. We love the qualities about chicken that serve us. The qualities in chicken, I love that it tastes good. There are characteristics of chicken that I love. There are qualities of chicken that I love. But in that scenario, in our human conditions of love, our love is a response to qualities in another. My love does not come from me. It's a response to how delicious chicken is, which is why I don't love liver. But I love chicken, right? Because it tastes good. I like it. We humans love ourselves. Human love is chicken love. We love things, we love animals, we love people, primarily because they have qualities and attributes that we find lovely, that are lovable to us. Therefore, we love in response to the qualities and attributes that something else or someone else has. Human love is chicken love. You and I love people primarily because they have lovable qualities. Apart from God, that's how you and I approach love. We love what's lovable. You love people because of their looks. You love a person because of their attributes, because of their personality, because of their income, because of their character, maybe because of their intelligence, because of their courage. Maybe you like them because of their biological ties to you. Or maybe you love them because they happen to root for the same sports team you do. There's something about them that's lovable to you. Therefore, you love in response. That's human love. Your love is sourced primarily in their qualities. Human love is chicken love. That's how we humans understand and interact with love. We love things that are lovable. We love people with lovely attributes. Now, I'm not also saying that that's all bad. I'm just saying that's human. That's how we approach love. Like, men in the room, you guys should especially keep doing this, all right? Like, imagine this scenario. I've got a test. It was a test only for the men in the room. Women, don't help us. Don't rib, don't rub, don't whisper. We've got a test. In this scenario, men, what's the right answer? You come to the door, you knock, and your sweet wahine opens the door. You say, "I love you, baby." She goes, "Aw, why do you love me?" Is the correct answer A, because you take care of yourself, because you are 47, but you don't look a day over 44 and a half? Or is the correct answer B, because I decided to love you, even when you're hard to love, it's a stubborn commitment? Or is the answer C, because you're so beautiful and delightful, you're fun, you're courageous, you're smart, and I can't help myself? You captured my heart. C is correct, all right? Men, if you were going to say anything but C, you know, schedule an appointment with Pastor Dennis and I. We will be happy to meet with you and do some counseling. Guys, if you tell a woman you love her, she asks why. She wants to hear about her lovely qualities. She wants to hear about her lovable attributes. That's what you need to tell her. But it's completely different with God. God's love is not like our human love. It's not chicken love. He doesn't love us primarily because we have lovable attributes. He doesn't love us humans because we are lovely to him. It's actually just the opposite. The Bible says that we were his enemies. The Bible says that there's nothing in me that actually attracts God to me. Just the opposite. My sin, my rejection of him, they stir up feelings of anger in him, as we've talked a few weeks back. I am his enemy. I have resisted God. I am completely opposite of everything he is and everything he wants and desires. Yet, because of his great kindness, God chose to love me. God chose to put his affections on me. God chose to send his son Jesus into the world to die for me. God's love is a choice. God's love is a stubborn commitment. That is because, unlike our love, God's love is not sourced primarily in our attributes. God's love is sourced in him. God's love is sourced in him because he is love. Now, fellas, you need to tell your sweet wahine that you can't help it. She has captured your heart. She is a blooming monkey pot of beauty. You have to tell her that. Those exact words. But it's not like that with God. God's totally different. God is the only free being, completely unfettered being in the universe. He's the only free personality. God can do anything he wants to do. God never says, "Oh, I couldn't help myself." No, God can help himself. God's not forced to do anything. Yet God chooses in his own right to love us. Not because we are lovely, but because he is love. So let me give you another test. How would this scenario go? Women, you can participate in this one. So knock on the door of your heart. And God says, "Child, I love you." You say, "Wow, God, thanks. Why do you love me?" Is the correct answer A, because I quit smoking twice? Because I hardly ever cuss, because I vote against abortion, I've read 7 Christian books, and I paid $56.95 for the really big Bible? Or is the answer B, because God freely chose to love me, even when I'm hard to love? He has made a stubborn commitment. Or is the answer C, because I'm good looking, I'm fun, I'm smart, and he just can't help himself? He can't help but love me. The answer is B, God has freely decided to love us. God could help himself, and yet he chose to love us anyways. Now, some of you might hear this morning and go, ouch, Scott. I'm feeling less loved today. I'm not really feeling too great. I mean, you're telling me that it's all about God? That you're saying there's nothing in me that God even likes? There's nothing that attracted him to me? I feel less loved. You're saying there wasn't anything special about me, that God didn't pick me for a particular reason? I feel less loved. Christian, nothing could be further from the truth. The truth that God loves you because he is love is actually really great news. This actually frees you to enjoy and experience his love all day, every day. It's great news. Why? Why is the fact that God's love for you is sourced in him and not in you great news? It's great news because God's love for you does not depend on you. It's great news because God's love for you does not depend on you. His love for you is not sourced in your behavior or how well you did this week. God's love for you is not sourced in who you are and what you do. God's love for you is sourced in who he is and how he treats you. His love for you will not decrease or increase based on your good thoughts, based on your pure motives, based on your selfless behavior. His love for you is not based on those things. It will not go up or down. He will love you regardless because he is love and he has chosen to love you. His love for you is not sourced in you. It's sourced in himself. God's love for you is sourced in you, and that's so hard for us to understand because it's so different than the way we love. I think about my own kids. I have 4 daughters. 6, 4, 2, and almost 1. Yes, we're crazy. Yes, we know what's causing it. No, there's nothing in the water. No, we weren't trying for a boy. Yes, we have our hands full. Did I miss anything? I don't think so. Now, right now, these girls are as cute as they're probably ever going to be. I don't know, I'm assuming. I don't have older kids, but I do remember puberty. So probably going to go downhill. They are right now as cute as they're probably ever going to be. And in return, they think I'm as awesome as they are probably ever going to think again. You know, right now I ask them, who's the smartest? Daddy. Who's the greatest? Daddy. Who's the best looking? Daddy. Reality is going to come crashing in on these children one day, and I will no longer be all those things to them. But right now, like, the relationship between them and me is set up perfectly for love to flourish. Right? They are as cute and as attractive to me as they're ever going to be, and I'm as good to them as I'm ever probably going to be. Are the scenarios perfect? I think this is especially true of my third one, Emmeline. She's 2. She's like my little shadow. She follows me around all over the house. She misses me the most, I think, when I'm gone. She just always wants me to be around, always wants to play, always wants my attention. Even this morning at 6:30 in the morning, I'm gathering stuff to come here to church. She's following me around the house, literally singing, following daddy, following daddy. Just like singing this song about following daddy around. Emmeline is 2. She's cute as a button. All right, she's adorable. Things are set up as well as they could possibly be. The conditions are ideal for love to flourish. She's super cute. Yet, here's what I often find happening inside of me. Because my love is not like God's love, my love is far more than I would like to admit, still somewhat sourced in her lovability, in who she is and how she behaves. Even under ideal conditions, my love pales in comparison to God's love. Because I feel my love for Emmy affected when she comes into my room at 3:00 in the morning because she's wet the bed again. I feel my love affected for Emmy when she's coming out of her room for the 10th time after I've already put her down. I can feel my love for Emmy fall a little bit when she inconveniences my life. I'm not saying this is good. I'm saying this is human. I'm saying that's our love. our chicken love. We love based on the lovable attributes and qualities of others, even under best circumstances. Our love is not fully, perfectly, purely unconditional. And so it's hard for us to accept that God's love for us could actually be fully, purely, and perfectly unconditional. God, if God loved us the way we love, if God loved us based on our lovable attributes, or if we had to be good enough to earn it, we would never receive his love. Because first of all, how can you receive anything that's infinite in of value? Like, how do you earn that? And even if we could earn it, we could never be perfect enough. We could never be good enough to earn the perfect, unending, mighty, holy love of God. We could never do enough. We could never be enough to earn his love. We weren't lovely to God. We were his spiritual enemies. But God's love is not like our love. His love is sourced in him. His love is sourced in his character. He is love. God's love does not depend on you. It doesn't depend on your circumstances. It doesn't depend on your behavior. God will love you no matter who you are and no matter what you do. God's love for us is sourced in him. Now, God didn't want his love for you and for me to just stay dormant. God doesn't just leave his love as a declaration. No, God wanted to show us. He wanted to demonstrate his love for us. So let's go back to that verse in 1 John chapter 4, verse 8. This is a letter that the Apostle John wrote in the first century. And I already read you the last part of verse 8, which says that God is love. But then John's going to go on to explain and give an example of what that means. What does that look like? Why do you say that? Well, here's what he says in verses 8 through 10. God is love. This is how God showed his love among us. He sent his one and only Son into the world that we might live through him. This is love, not that we loved God, but that he loved us and sent his Son as an atoning sacrifice for our sins. The pinnacle expression of God's love is in the person and work of Jesus Christ. Jesus isn't just the embodiment of God's love for you generally. I mean, John's pointing specifically, the pinnacle expression of God's love for you is Jesus' crucifixion on the cross. John is zooming in on Good Friday to say, you want proof that God is love? The historical account of the crucifixion of Jesus on a Roman cross is the pinnacle of God's love for you. The pinnacle expression. John's saying, Jesus on the cross, dying for your sins, that is love. That is the highest form of love. Love is God sending his one and only Son to die for us. Love is God coming out of heaven, taking on human form. Love is God coming to rescue us from our sins, no matter what it cost him. Love is him sacrificing his life and shedding his blood on the cross. And when we look at who God is and we look at what God does, we can kind of start to come up with a definition of love that I think is much closer to what John's talking about. Love is a commitment to another's good, even at great personal cost. If you want a definition of love, it is a commitment of your will to the highest good of another person, even at great personal cost. That's what we see God do for us in Christ. He commits himself to our good, even at great personal cost, even if that means the death and humiliation of God. He's committed himself to our good. He gave his life for us. That is love. God's climactic communication of his love is not him shouting about it from the heavens. God doesn't put his love into a love song for you. God doesn't write it in a sunset. God doesn't even primarily give you warm, fuzzy feelings to express his love for you. God communicates his love for you most focused, most clearly, most fully in Jesus' death on the cross. The Son of God sacrificed for the sins of his world. He makes his love clear for you and for me at the cross. And instead of God dying for the best version of you, he actually dies for the worst version of you. Romans 5:8 says, "But God demonstrates his own love for us in this. While we were still sinners, Christ died for us." You see, our sin is a rejection of God, a rejection of who he is, what he wants, what he desires. And we tend to do this in either irreligious or in religious ways. The irreligious way is to just ignore God, say, "I don't care about you, I don't want you, I don't want to know you. I'm going to live my life the way I want. I'm going to pursue fame, money, success, family, friends, sex, whatever we want. That's what I'm going after. I'm going to ignore you and act as if you don't exist." But there is another way to reject God that is much more subtle and a much more religious approach. It says, "I'm going to reject God, but I'm going to use God. I'm going to use God by reading my Bible, by faithfully attending church, by giving lots of money, by behaving the right way, because then God will owe me and I can use God to get money, sex, drugs, success, family and friends, and all the things we actually really want." We have done this. We have all done this. We've taken God, who is righteous and lovely and perfect, and we've rejected him. Worse yet, we have used him to get what we want. To use a graphic phrase, we've prostituted God to get what we want. We're sinners. We have all sinned greatly against God. We are his enemies. We're completely opposite of him, and yet, shockingly, God chooses to love us.
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3: Traffic's getting slower on Kalani and Oli Highway approaching Kapaa Quarry Road, but it's still an okay ride from Kailua up to Castle Junction. The three highways from the windward side are moving okay. On the east side, it's been unusually slow on Kalani and Oli Highway because of an accident in Ainahaina. The slow traffic starts at Paiko Drive. After that, it's slow again on the freeway in Kahala. The west side freeways are slowest at the Middle Street merge.
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5: This is Hugh Hewitt for townhall.com. Since the battle with Iran began on February 28th, there have been so many reports of, quote, deals with the rump regime atop the ruins of Iran's Islamic Revolutionary Guard Corps, it seems almost silly to respond to another one. But I trust Israeli journalist Amit Segal. On Wednesday, Segal summed up the supposed framework. The most salient part is said to include, and I quote, "Negotiations are still underway on the duration of the Iranian enrichment freeze. Three sources said the freeze would last at least 12 years. One source estimated the final outcome would be 15 years. End of quote. That, in and of itself, makes this a terrible proposed deal, one that would draw fierce criticism from the GOP's Iran hawks, who want President Trump to finish the job, no enrichment of uranium, period, and finish the job in dramatic fashion. President Trump doesn't surrender leverage. He's got it. We have to hope he uses every ounce of it.
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13: 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Welcome to Living Waters, the radio ministry of God's Life Christian Church that offers the refreshing truth of God's Word, where scriptures are taught without apology or compromise. Join your host, Bishop Bethia, as he shares inspired messages from the Holy Spirit that are not only deeply rooted in biblical truth, but also simple, straightforward, and relatable to your everyday life.

0: Christians, we have a personal responsibility to walk in holiness. God will judge us based upon the choices and decisions that we make in this area. We're not passive participants in this world, and neither are we victims of sin. We have been empowered by God to choose our course and to have the responsibility to walk in holiness. Human nature tells us that we need to blame others for our shortcomings and problems. Holiness will never come as long as we're laying the blame upon others. No one has caused us to sin. No one is to blame for our condition. Certainly, we have been affected by other people's actions, but we have complete control over our choices. A denial of this fact will continue to lead us into a life of sinfulness. We must take our responsibility to live a holy life as a very serious and a very personal matter. Let's continue with this series on holy living with Bishop Bethea. Join him now as he teaches on holy living requires a pursuit of personal holiness.
1: Holy living requires you and I making a pursuit of personal holiness. Amen. You know, we have a saying that don't take it personal. You know, when things happen, sometimes we say don't take it personal. But when it comes to holiness, we have to take it very, very personal. It's 'cause see, no one else can work on our holiness but ourselves. Amen. And so whenever we stand before God, God is going to look at just you or just look at me when he look at our life and determine our pursuit of personal holiness. Amen. And so as Christians, we have a personal responsibility to walk in holiness. My reference text is in your bulletin, and it's from 1 Peter, the first chapter, I'm going to read verse 14 through 16. Verse 14 through 16. And it reads, as obedient children, not fashioning yourself according to the former lust in your ignorance, but as he which has called you is holy, so be ye holy in all manner of conversation. Because it is written, be ye holy, for I am holy. So I want to look today briefly at our responsibility to this verse of scripture. What do this verse of scripture say? What is God trying to say when he say this? Is it optional? It allows us to say, well, I may be holy and I may not be holy. I believe, amen, that God had a specific reason for putting this verse in the Bible. Amen. And I also believe that a lot of us who think that we can't obtain to this holiness, I need you to know that it's very, very possible. Amen. So we will be judged based upon the choices and decisions that we make in this area when I'm talking about holiness. God will judge me and you based on the choices and decisions we make when it comes to personal holiness. And so we are not passive participants, so that we'll know, in this world, and also we are not victims of sin. We're not victims of sin. We're not victims of sin. Amen. However, if you're a born-again believer, we have been empowered by God to choose our course and have the responsibility to walk in holiness. So you and I are totally empowered to choose our course. No one can choose it for us. So I need you to know that no matter what, when you stand before God, God will deal with us individually based on our personal choice and our personal decision when it comes to holiness. This is a personal thing. It's very, very personal. This is not a group thing. This is not a couple thing. This is a very personal thing. Amen. So then God, when he say, be holy for I am holy, you and I need to know that whatever you and I do with that holiness, God will deal with us based on our choice and our decision about what we've done with his holiness. I taught a message once, what have you done with the Son of God? And so we will be judged by God based on our decision. So we can take holiness lightly, and we will be dealt with the same based on how we take it. A lot of us don't have the proper reverence, and it's not that we cannot reverence God properly. It's just that we don't know that we're supposed to. So today, I want to briefly just share with you that this is very, very personal. This is not about a group. I need you to understand, holiness is not based on a group of people. It is based on you and I individually. It's very, very personal. So what I do with the holiness of God, a recognition of the holiness of God, is totally on me. There is nothing I can say, well, this one did this, and this one did that, and this one did the other, because it goes all the way back to the Garden of Eden. When the serpent got Eve to eat the fruit, amen, she shared it with Adam. And what Adam say? Well, Adam said, Eve gave it to me, and Eve said, well, the serpent encouraged me. So we have a tendency to blame everybody else for our shortcomings. But I need you to know, when it comes to holiness, amen, there's no one else we can say that, oh, it's because of them that I'm not pursuing holiness. It's because of them that I'm not really taking this holiness message seriously. So as I said, from the very beginning, we saw Adam and Eve blaming everyone else but themselves for their sin. My sin, I have to take full responsibility for it. Your sin, you have to take full responsibility. You can't say that he made me do it, or she made me do it, or the devil made me do it. God don't hear that. Are you understand what I'm saying? Because every decision that we make is totally up to us. Totally up to us. I cannot ever blame anybody for a decision that I ultimately made. Yeah. I can say, well, they influenced me this way, or they presented these things before me, but still yet, God knows each one of us have the ability to make the final decision and choice about everything we do in our life. It is entirely up to us. So then, what I want to just leave with you today is this fact, that everything about you and God is very personal. It is not a group thing. Hallelujah. A lot of times it's easier to be in a, spiritually speaking, it's easier to see our life with the Lord from a buffet point of view and not from a cafe point of view. When I say from a buffet, then it's all of us together is trying to be holy. Amen. Whereas with a cafe style, it's just two seats, you in one and God in the other. And it's very personal. It's very personal. So then we want today to really, really think about, what is my relationship like with God? What is, we want it to be personal, because, you know, a lot of times it's easy to see the splendor in the other person's eye, but we can't always see the beam or the log in our own eye. And so what this is about today is, it's not about judging you. It's about encouraging you to think about, what kind of relationship do you really have with God? How would God see our relationship? I taught a message once, amen. It was titled, Would God Say That You're a Christian? In other words, would God accept what you're offering him? And a lot of times we offer God things and we say, well, I'm dedicating it to the Lord, so it's holy. No, only God can decide what is holy. Let me just give you an example. Some of you are probably familiar with Moses when he encountered the burning bush. Now, Moses was a shepherd and he was all over that area. But that particular time when he saw this bush burning, and he was wondering why the bush didn't completely consume. Why didn't it burn up? So when he got ready to go closer, the Lord says, Moses, stop where you are, take off your shoes, you're standing on holy ground. Now I need you to understand, that parcel of ground, Moses could have walked over that ground 100 different times in his process of being a shepherd. But because God said that it was holy, that section, God separated that section and say, this is holy ground. So what I'm trying to show you is, a lot of people think that what they're giving to God is acceptable and holy to him. The only thing that's holy to God is what God says is holy. Are you understand what I'm saying? Mm-hmm. So this is why this thing is so personal. It is so personal to, just like our relationship with God. God has no relationship with any other human being like he have with you. There ain't no such thing as you can say, well, my relationship is just like my wife's relationship with God. My relationship with God is just like the other person's relationship with God. No. God is so personal. With each and one of us, the Bible says he has the hair on our head numbered. Mm-hmm. Now, I need you to understand what that means. Let me show you how personal it is. A lot of people say, well, he know that I got a few thousand strands of hairs, none, you know, or whatever. But what I'm basically saying, when you comb your hair and a strand fall out, each one of those strands are numbered. So God will say, oh, that strand 10,000 that just fell out. Oh, that strand 8 that just fell out. Oh, that strand 50,600 that just fell out. So God is so personal with us. So now we see why he have the right for us to have the kind of relationship with him just as personal with him as his relationship is with us. His relationship with us is very, very personal.
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1: So I need you to know, God don't have a relationship with my wife and I. He have a relationship with me that gives me what I need to have a relationship with my wife. Are you understand what I'm saying? So it's very, very unique. So say this with me. I have a very exclusive relationship with God. And we do. There is no one else that can say they have a relationship with God like you have. And why? Because we are at different states or levels of our understanding of God's holiness. And based on our understanding and recognition of God's holiness, to the degree that we see his holiness, it directly affects the degree of our relationship with him. So this is why everybody have a different, unique, exclusive relationship with God. Isn't that beautiful?
2: Amen.
1: You don't have to compete with nobody else with your relationship with God. You don't have to compete with nobody. This is just you and him. Hallelujah. Amen. You know, I like to tell people, you want God to love you so much to feel like that he don't have nothing left for nobody else. Somebody say hallelujah.
2: Hallelujah.
1: And that's how he loves us. He loves us to the point to where you really tune in. When you make this holiness thing personal and you really get tuned in, you'll be like, the way God loved me, how can he have anything for anybody else? He giving me all of it. How many of you feel like that sometimes?
2: Amen.
1: You feel like God is loving you so it's just like, he ain't got nothing else to share. I got it all today. Hallelujah. And that's what we want. That's how we want to sense our relationship with God. We want to sense that, listen, I got it all today. He's landing on thick. So I got somebody else's and somebody else's and somebody else's, but I need you to know he got enough to go around. Hallelujah. You know, they used to say this saying that if you don't get what God got for you, he's going to give it to no one else. That's the biggest lie that the devil has ever told. Hallelujah. That's a lie, because what you're basically saying is God don't have enough to give me. In other words, what God have for me to take all of my life to get it? What God have for you to take all of your life to get it? Are you understand what I'm saying?
2: Yeah.
1: So you don't have no room to take nobody else's.
2: Yeah.
1: Hallelujah.
2: Right.
1: Because what he have set aside for you is going to take all of your days alive to get it. So he don't need to be like, oh, I'm going to take it from you and give it. And I know people say, well, with the talents, you know, he gave the talents and whatnot like that. I need you to know that you're serving a God that is very personal. He has a very custom relationship with you. It's custom. No, it won't work for nobody else. Somebody say hallelujah.
2: Hallelujah.
1: I believe that the relationship that God has for each and every one of us will not work for nobody else. My relationship with God, it's not going to work for you. Are you understanding what I'm saying? Your relationship with God, it's not going to work for me because it's so personal. So again, you know how people say, don't take it personal. That's the point I'm trying to drive home today. Take your relationship with God very, very personal. But first of all, it starts with a recognition of the holiness of God. If you and I don't see that God is holy, it will not produce any reverence. And it's reverence that will cause us to pursue a right relationship with God. Hallelujah. Hallelujah. So as I said earlier, no one has caused us to sin. No one is to blame for our condition. Certainly we have been affected by other people's actions. Yes, we do. But we have complete control over our choices. A denial of this fact will continue to lead us into a life of sinfulness. So we must take our responsibility to live holy, live a holy life every day. Amen. And we must take it very serious and very personal. Very serious and very personal. Are you following me? So then let's look at holiness. Holiness is a characteristic that is often talked about. People talk about holy and holiness, but it's very, very misunderstood, amen, as to how we are supposed to live or obtain this holiness. So too often, holiness is considered an attribute of God that is not attainable to man. And so that's what happened with a lot of people. They see holiness, that's God, but it's not pertaining to me. I can't be holy. Well, that's directly against our reference text. It says, be ye holy because what? I am holy. How many of you have thought to yourself, if you be honest, and have heard other people say, you know, this holy thing, I can't reach that. You know, I'm just going to just try to just be a Christian and try to do good and try to, you know, try to be, have integrity and so forth and so on. No. I need you to know that if God say be holy, He has already made it possible to be. Amen. Say this with me. God has made it possible for me to be holy. Now, if you're a born again believer, say this with me. I am holy. Now, as long as you're going to say that I cannot be holy, holy will never manifest itself in your thinking, in your choices, in your decisions. So then, because you have put it in an unattainable place, it will have no place in your life. Are you understand what I'm saying? So our first step in obtaining holiness is to begin with a proper understanding of what God means when he called us to be holy. See, holiness is being defined in a sort of way. It's been defined in a sort of way that sometime we have allowed our mind to think of holiness as sinlessness. A lot of us think that to be holy, you got to be sinless. Hallelujah. But what we should consider is holiness, and we also maybe consider holiness as perfection. Well, not necessarily. Holiness is what God called holy. Now, can a person be holy and sin? Yes, they can. Amen. Hallelujah. Now, but there's a difference. I'm not sinning because I want to. I'm just sinning because I'm not completely perfect. Are you understand what I'm saying? Now, I have everything that I have to be perfected. I remember I was probably really serious about the Lord. It was about three weeks into my relationship with the Lord. And the pastor was doing a Bible study. And he said, you don't have to sin. And, you know, I'm naive, and so I'm young Christian, and so I ate it as that. I took it literally. That, listen, Calvin, you don't have to sin. I took it literally. I mean, it wasn't like, well, how can he say that you don't have to sin when the Bible say if you sin? Are you following what I'm saying? What it meant, you know, and I asked him about it later. I said, what do you mean that you don't have to sin? He said, just what I said. He said, now we sin by choice. We sin by decision, but we don't sin because we don't have a choice. The Bible says God has blessed us with everything that pertains to life and godliness. Hallelujah. And then it says that to as many as believe him, to them gave he power to become the sons of God. You and I don't have to sin. We choose to. Because it would not be fair for God to judge us for sin if we don't have a choice. Are you understand what I'm saying? So because we have a choice as to whether we sin or not, are you following what I'm saying? Then God can judge us. But do we have to sin? No, we don't. No, we don't. But I choose to. Somebody say something or do something, I can think about it. It's like, you know, I can take this response to this. I could take that response. You know what? You know what? I think I'm be angry about this. Okay, well, that's not too bad yet. That's not too bad yet. The Bible say, be angry, but sin not. So you can get angry and not sin. Are you understand what I'm saying? But it's whenever you get angry and start sinning, that's when the problem comes. Are you following me? So then there is a place in our life, amen, that we cannot sin. And you know, I know some people say, well, no one can reach that place. Well, I have to differ with you on that. I believe that you and I don't have to sin. Every time we sin, two things happen, or three things happen. We first of all forget that we don't have to. Secondly, we make a choice to. Thirdly, we decide to. How many of you have had a situation and you said, well, I could do this about it, I could do that about it, but you decided that, you know what, I'm going to let God fight this battle. You know what I'm saying? I'm going to let God fight this one, you know, because I can do this to them, I can do that to them, I can do the other to them, but you know what, God said, be holy because I'm holy. So you know what, Lord, I'm going to just allow you to just handle this because I don't want to respond wrong. I don't want to respond wrong. How many of you ever said to yourself, you know what? I don't want to do what I know what I could do, and I know what I could do is wrong. So I'm not going to do what I could do. I'm going to do what the Lord say do. Amen. Hallelujah. Hallelujah. So then another thing about holiness, it requires separation from one thing and separation to a different thing. So this separation is twofold. I leave something and I go to something. Are you understand what I'm saying? And what I mean by that is it requires division. This is the one reason why the word holy and its various deviations are translated with terms like set apart, dedicated, consecrated, sanctified, and separated. So holiness is about distinction and division from one thing and separated for us far are to another thing. So basically what it is, I leave the ways of the world, I separate myself from the ways of the world, and I cling to the ways of God.
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2: The West Side traffic looks good on Farrington, Fort Weber. The H2 and the H1 is at speed until you get to the morning jam at the Middle Street merge. After Middle, the H1 is slow to Punahou. Nimitz, not a very good alternative. It's slow from the freeway to Waiakamilo. It's okay from there to downtown. Windward traffic is good. If you're coming in from the east, the slow traffic starts on the freeway at the 11th Avenue on-ramp in Kaimuki. It's slow from there to Makiki.
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7: We got a major update from China as Xi Jinping confronts President Trump about Taiwan.
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7: Welcome to Seculo. We do have a very packed show today, and we're going to continue to talk about what's going on in China right now. President Trump is there, along with members of the tech community, Tim Cook, Elon Musk. A lot of those people are there right now. And President Trump spoke. We know there's also been an ongoing conversation between President Trump, Xi Jinping, and its relationship. One of the big things that came up was what it looks like with our future relationship with Taiwan and what we consider to be, I guess, the freedom of Taiwan and their own independence. This has been a big, big issue before, and it came up very clearly. Now, I think maybe, Will, we should even give people a little brief background of what we're talking about here, because I think if you're not paying attention on the world stage, you may not understand the sort of contentious, ongoing, but somehow also related interest that exists between Taiwan as part of China, not as part of an independent source, and then their want for independence and their claim of independence.
9: That's right. So the Chinese government at some point, they believe in reunification is what they call it, where Taiwan will be a part once again of China. The United States for a long time has had this doctrine called strategic ambiguity, where we don't take a direct position on for the people of Taiwan, whether or not we support them in an independence bid. But also, we don't directly say whether or not we would defend Taiwan if there was hostilities from mainland China. So we stay in this kind of bubble zone of strategic ambiguity, able to keep the peace, so to speak. We know that China's goal is to reunify with Taiwan. Most people in the United States see an independent Taiwan as a better thing than reunification. We will have Mike Pompeo, who has been very outspoken on this issue, in a few segments from now. But when we know that this is a contentious issue, we know that this is something that Xi Jinping himself would like to see under his leadership, this reunification. At this bilateral summit, at this summit where President Trump is there and they spoke for over 2.5 hours, and a lot of it is about trade and economics, we do see this where the leader of China has said that any mishandling of Taiwan could lead to, quote, an extremely dangerous situation. If it's handled well, the two countries can maintain overall stability. But he says that Taiwan independence and cross-strait peace, so peace within that region, are as irreconcilable as fire and water. Safeguarding peace and stability across the Taiwan Strait is the biggest common denominator between China and the U.S. So right there, strong words, something very contentious direct. That normally you don't see in these kind of diplomatic fanfare type of events.
10: Yeah, I think that was

0: it's just the kind of message that China continues to send, by the way, not necessarily in these meetings. I think that's what made it unique, is that he said it directly to the President of the United States in a meeting that is really focused on the economy. Then he said, you know, this would spiral into a clash, or at least a collision and maybe a clash, and how important. But I do want to point back to what we were talking about earlier in the week, because President Xi did say as well that the relationship between China and the U.S. is the most important bilateral relationship in the world. I would add economically. It's not necessarily for national security purposes, though your economy has to be solid to have good national security, so it does relate to that. And that's certainly the truth, whether we like it or not.
1: Yeah.
0: It is the truth. And whether the Chinese like it, whether the United States like it, we are in bed with each other when it comes to the economy.
1: Yeah, and look, we talked about that yesterday. It's sort of, again, you may not like it, but it's just what is accurate.
0: Yes.
1: So we can have that discussion of what that looks like for a future relationship with China. What do you think President Trump needs to do? We also know Xi Jinping has been invited to come to the White House very soon. So, all right, we'll be back in just a minute. Give me a call at 1-800-684-3110. We got Mike Pompeo joining us, another special guest later on in the broadcast.
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1: 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We do have some phone lines open for you at 1-800-684-3110, covering the big summit in China, what we're learning from it, and again, sort of red line, if you will, that China has sort of thrown down to the Trump administration and the United States of America and our relationship with Taiwan. Now, President Trump said it was a good meeting. They had a good talk. Didn't know if it was too substantive of details. There was talk about the war in Iran also, what they could do. They both agreed that there shouldn't be nukes available, you know, nuclear warfare available for Iran, but also not necessarily making a plan towards any kind of movement with their relationship with Iran, though President Trump did at least infer that he would like them to get involved as sort of a middleman.
0: Well, kind of, China is the strong enough country in dealing with Iran, and Iran is very reliant on China, and China likes the cheap oil and gas. And so, hey, get in there and tell these guys, knock it off with the Strait of Hormuz. Start there, at least. At least get that open. And I think, again, China's not the type that's going to be in a public setting and say, oh, U.S. asked us to do this, we're definitely going to do this. That's not how it's going to work. If they do it, they're going to do it because it in the name of China, because it benefits the PRC. And so I think, again, it underscored the setting for this meeting was business, financial relationship. I think that the Taiwan thing was a test from Xi to President Trump. And I think that, honestly, right now, the top of the minds of, if you're a U.S. leader, is not trying to reform China right now. It is kind of trying to keep that status quo ambiguity and maintain a even stronger financial relationship, because it has been damaged over the last 8 years.
4: Well, and I think it'll be interesting to hear from Secretary Pompeo in the next segment, because he comes from a different kind of vein of than even the president of this foreign policy background. When you think of the long-term position and whether how many think tanks spend their entire existence on the Taiwan issue, and it's a very academic issue within the United States when it comes to foreign policy. There are very good reasons to support the independence of Taiwan. There is a reason also why the United States has opted for this strategic ambiguity historically and not taken this outright position. Now, what is interesting, and what it does separate, I think, the current president of the United States, President Trump, from more traditional foreign policy leaders, is that I don't know that he, at top of mind, cares as much about Taiwan. No. What does he care about? He cares about economic security for the United States, economic success for the United States, and I think that is what he is there to do, not these side issues, but it is very important for China.
1: And that may not be a bad thing right now, as President Trump is looking towards what the future looks like, going, okay, I have 2 years left or so and as the President of the United States. How much really can I get done?
0: Exactly.
1: And is Taiwan top of mind?
4: Right.
1: Should it be my top 10 things when I'm dealing with China and dealing with the AI summit that's here?
0: It doesn't have to be number one or two when you've got an active conflict that's kind of in ceasefire. But if you read the news recently, both the Saudis and the UAE were carrying out strikes directly on Iran. I mean, that's showing you that new alliance coming together.
4: Right.
0: And that kind of leaking out the media in a kind of calm way, that we have now got this new alliance forming against Iran. And so if you've got Israel, the Saudis, the UAE, Qatar also willing to take strikes out on Iran, you're building this brand new alliance for security, for our interest, not only in because of Israel, but U.S. interest in the Middle East as well. And so if you could get China pressuring Iran on the other side, again, make it all about economics, it is, to make sure to tell the Iranians, you better not be firing on our ships anymore, because they have.
1: Yeah, I want to take a call. A lot of you are starting to call in about this. And look, I find it pretty interesting that you guys care enough about this. I was kind of concerned or curious if you even were fully aware of what happening in China and Taiwan and that relationship. Let's go to Rich in North Carolina on line one.
5: Morning. I think the issue with China and Taiwan very much parallels the issue of the right and the left in this country. If you capitulate on Taiwan, what then? What changes? They're not going to stop stealing intellectual property. The playbook for the Chinese remain the same. Very much as the left, the goalpost has been moving as we capitulate and as we compromise, but the playbook never changes. So the best thing that can happen is status quo. As recently been said of the left, China loves the game when they win, and the same thing happens on the left. So I think the best thing that could possibly happen is nothing in regards to the Taiwan issue, although the Chinese are going to push it to the brink.
4: Rich, I think, there's a lot of people that agree with you on that. I think where I would look at it as well is that has kind of been the American foreign policy for so long, of just keeping things status quo. And what you see here in this administration is someone that disrupts the status quo. So I don't know that even that will, in one way or the other, remain the same, that it will keep the status quo. But I think also what you've seen throughout foreign policy in the United States, whether it be Republicans and Democrats, you look at the Iran issue. It was the same foreign policy for so long. And finally, you had President Trump say enough and attacked Iran. But you saw that they were still able to exert their influence. The same is with China. When it's fixated on just the Taiwan issue as kind of the bellwether for the entire policy, what you start to see is what we talked about earlier this week. you see them being able to have the creep of Chinese influence within the United States, whether it be the farmland issue, whether it be the spy balloons under Joe Biden's presidency, whether it be the secret police stations, the Confucius Institute, or even elected officials now turning themselves in as Chinese spies that we saw earlier this week, is that if you too much focus on the academic of the foreign policy, which I do think to some degree, Taiwan, there is very practical issues with it, but it is kind of the quintessential think tank issue.
0: Yes.
4: When it is too much focus on that, you start to forget and not see all the other things that are going on, and that has led to the detriment of our national security in real ways, not just hypothetical long white paper issues, but in real issues where you have mayors of U.S. cities in California that it turns out weren't just mayors of U.S. cities, but also spies for the Chinese Communist Party.
1: Yeah, and at the same time, President Trump and Xi Jinping both made toasts, you know, heralding the importance of their relationship and the sort of great relationship they have with each other at the state banquet that was on in Beijing. Now, that's not uncommon. I didn't expect that. We know they don't have a poor relationship in that way. And during the speech, he invited, as I said, Xi to visit the White House. This would be in September of this year. And the sit-down lasted 2.5 hours. Now, of course, you got to remember, they have to translate it. There's definitely moments that slow that down a little bit, but they discussed a lot of different things, even including fentanyl, including the Strait of Hormuz, discussing oil, the war in Iran. So they went through a lot of top issues together to really find if there is some place to meet. Now, look, I think we do have to obviously keep in mind what the last 5 or 6 years have also meant in our relationship with China. And as a lot of our viewers and comments have said, we have to be very careful in this because we know things can get out of hand very quickly, and China is not too willing to take the blame when stuff goes wrong.
0: Yeah. No, I mean, I think this is what we've seen in the past, is that we're trying to move past the COVID years.
1: Yeah, this is trying to be friendly.
0: And trying to reset a positive financial relationship that benefits Americans and American consumers and keeps our relationship with China peaceful, relatively peaceful,
1: right,
0: even though it's spying and things like that. I mean, constantly competitive, but peaceful to stabilize the economic relationship. I do want to mention, too, Logan, the ACLJ has filed at the U.S. Supreme Court our amicus brief there in support of Virginia voters. And this was that attempt by the Virginia legislature to cut out 4 Republican congressional seats and bypass their state constitutionally mandated procedures. And for that process, that case went all the way to the Virginia Supreme Court, and they lost. So now they're looking, the radical left attorney general in Virginia is looking for the U.S. Supreme Court to come and bail the Democrats out so they can try and add these seats, even though they did not follow their own rules, which is why they lost at the Virginia Supreme Court. We believe the U.S. Supreme Court does not need to hear this case because it was very clear by the Virginia Supreme Court. And I just wanted to underscore to people, we filed in that case on behalf of you and the ACLJ because we stand up for election integrity to protect your votes. And one of the ways we do that is by making sure that states follow the rules. Other states may have different rules on how they can redraw their districts. They have to follow them to go into court. Those states have been successful. Virginia didn't follow the rules, so they should not be able to rewrite the congressional districts only for a minimum period of time, Logan. This is only going to last like...
1: If they didn't want it to look political, they could have at least left that part out.
0: Right. and knock out 4 Republican seats in a state that Democrats only win, when they do win, by about 51% of the vote. Republicans can also win there, too. So we were filed there at the U.S. Supreme Court to protect not just Virginia's right to vote, but really everyone's right to vote and be represented by the representatives in the House that actually share their values.
1: And you can get involved in it right now. You have signed the new petition right now, aclj.org/sign on election integrity. You can do it right now, aclj.org. Sign that petition. We'll be right back with Mike Pompeo.
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1: 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We're live 12 to 1 p.m. Eastern Time. Wherever you stream live podcasts, we are pretty much there. Secretary Pompeo is joining us right now. And, of course, our eyes are on what's going on in China, Will.
4: That's right. And Mr. Secretary, this is obviously a great day to have you on because of what is happening in this summit in Beijing, a place that you have been as U.S. Secretary of State. And when we see this, this summit, normally these are very orchestrated. There's a lot of work, obviously, that the State Department did before this summit took place, and then obviously the ongoing things. So I don't think it came as a surprise to the administration that the president of China issued these warnings on Taiwan. But at the end of the day, a lot of times you don't see it get as in-your-face kind of warning in these type of summits because they try to have this kind of air of diplomacy. What's your take on how direct that Xi Jinping was about the issue of Taiwan, as well as give kind of an overview for our audience of why it is actually an important issue for the United States?
7: Oh, you bet. So, look, let's take the second one first. Taiwan is important for multiple reasons. One, it's a sovereign, independent nation. The United States protects its sovereignty. President Trump made that a central part of his campaign, right? Stopping immigration, illegal immigration across our southern border because we're, in fact, a sovereign country. Taiwan is certainly that as well. And lots of history there with the Chinese claiming it's been part of them. And it's just falderal, just silly. But it's important to the United States because we want to be on the right side, helping other nations protect their sovereignty. Second, it's a democratically elected country that is an important trade partner. Indeed, when we talk about AI and all this amazing technology, you can't separate that from Taiwan. AI is absolutely, Taiwan is absolutely central to the United States maintaining its lead in the most complex, important technologies of the next 5 and 10 years. And so we can't allow that to fall into the hands of the Chinese Communist Party. And then third, if the Chinese are able to take that, they won't stop there. They'll continue their effort. So that's the reason it matters. Second, I'm unsurprised by the fact that the Chinese opened with this. In every single engagement I had with every single Chinese counterpart during my 4 years at the CIA and at the State Department, this was issue one, issue two, issue three for them. It was pretty brazen the way that he said this, and I think that's because President Trump has demonstrated his willingness to continue to support Taiwan, and he wants to try to push back against him. President Trump has delivered a significant number of defensive weapon systems to Taiwan, and Xi Jinping sees that and says, this is a different cat, this is a different character than previous presidents, and I want to do my level best to preserve my space so that against the next president, who might be prepared to appease me, I can have more success at getting what I ultimately want.
4: This is an interesting week, among other things, that we see this summit taking place, because earlier in the week, we saw that a mayor of a city in California came to a plea agreement with the U.S. government for being an agent of the Chinese Communist Party, an elected official here in the United States. We've talked with you for years about the influence that the government of China has in this country, whether it be the farmland issue that where they're buying up so much land in the United States, whether it be the spy balloons that happened during the previous administration, whether it be the Confucius Institute. The influence of the CCP in the United States is broad and very much something that is at the top of their list of things to do. When you consider the context of what's going on here, we have issues like the war in Iran. We have the trade issues, the AI issues. And we also know how much influence that the CCP tries to have in the United States. How do you feel about the relationship between the President of the United States and the President of China right now during this summit? Is it something that we could see some breakthroughs or even some good agreements come out of?
7: Well, look, I'm always hopeful that there'll be some breakthrough, but I'm not optimistic that there'll be anything that's super important. Some of the commercial things, he's taken some very capable American business leaders there. I think those things may well prove to be good for American businesses to the extent that's true, while protecting our national security. I think that's fantastic. But I saw this, and you're exactly right. I saw this, and we've all seen this for decades. The Chinese Communist Party will tell anyone anything at any time and be lying through their teeth and be untroubled. Your list was a good one. I hadn't thought about the spy balloons in a little bit, but we should also not forget that they foisted a virus on the world.
4: Right.
7: All right. It escaped from their lab, and then they put it on an airplane and sent it all across the globe, killing millions of people with zero remorse not too long ago. This is a regime that is has no respect for human dignity. It's a regime that wants very much to become the global hegemon, not bipolar. They don't want to share this. They want it for themselves. And I think Xi Jinping is now trying to figure out how he can manage this relationship through these last 2 years of the Trump administration, in hopes that he will find a more placid, weaker United States from the next leader of our country.
4: I want to change topics just briefly here at the end. And you have a new article up at ACLJ.org called Why Are Progressives Appeasing Anti-Semites? And this is published at our website. You can go check it out, ACLJ.org. But at the same time, this was published and written before what we saw happen even this week. We saw this horrific report of what Hamas was doing to both hostages and victims of October 7th. And you saw at the same time the New York Times throw all journalistic ethics out the window and try to combat the true narrative with blood libel of their own. What is your kind of take on this, what we've seen from the New York Times, but also how we can push back on this in this very important piece you wrote about progressives appeasing the entire anti-Semitic league that is going on at this time?
7: You know, you asked the right question. You know, if Nicholas Kristof stays at the New York Times, I think that says a lot about what we already suspected at the New York Times. What he did was indecent, completely non-factual, and suggests a complete misunderstanding of evil in the world, who the bad actors are. As I wrote about, what happens with the progressive left and why they appease anti-Semites is because this is a holistic understanding of the world, right? Whether it's DEI, wokeism, anti-Semitism, they are fellow travelers. Communism, big government, destroying successful, creative, innovative, hardworking people. These are all of a piece. And so they're not about to go after their anti-Semitic brothers and sisters, because they're part of the movement. They're part of the movement of the left. And so it is a collection. And while not every leftist is anti-Semitic, they are unwilling, at least to date, they have been unwilling to say, no, that's not part of who we are. It's not part of our Democratic Party. These anti-Semites are then at very least tolerated, if not promoted, and that is a really dangerous thing. But if you ask the question of why have they permitted this, it's because it's part of their political movement. It helps them win elections, and then helps them make a set of arguments that are very, very connected to their ultimate objective as well.
1: Secretary Pompeo, thank you so much for joining us today. We always appreciate your guidance and thoughts. And, of course, if you want to continue supporting the work of the ACLJ, it's a great way to do it. We have a whole second half hour coming up right after this. Don't go anywhere. It's our shortest break. If you're watching online, whether that's on YouTube, Rumble, whatever it may be, we have a packed second half of the show. But I want you to join us each and every day live. 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Find us on YouTube, Rumble, wherever it may be. And we'll be right back with more on Secula. 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Phone lines are open, 1-800-684-3110. We'll be right back.
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0: The attitude of the five who were wise, they were there all excited about the bridegroom coming and the party that was ahead. The attitude of the other five was, well, let's just have enough, but we don't want to overdo it. The wise are prepared in entering the banquet with oil. All through Scripture, oil is represented by the Holy Spirit. You can take this however you want. The point of the parable simply is get ready. But we can sometimes get some analogies in Scripture, and oil in Scripture is representative of the Holy Spirit. And that what makes our light shine as Christians is the presence of the Holy Spirit in our hearts. And He comes into our hearts when we repent and ask Jesus to come. The Holy Spirit comes. But then there is a nurturing of our relationship with the Holy Spirit that grows and enables the light of Jesus to shine through us and in us and around us. And that's what we talk about beautiful feet. It's also in terms of being a light for Christ. In Philippians chapter 2, I think it's verse 14, it says, don't complain. Don't complain about anything. And a spirit that will dampen a light is a complaining spirit. But it says, don't do what you do by complaining. Do it out of joy for Jesus, and then you will shine like lights in a dark and an evil world. And so we as God's people, like those wise five virgins in this, we want to be prepared with hearts that are filled with the attitude of the Holy Spirit, that are filled with the truth of the power of the gospel of Jesus and of His forgiveness and grace. Amen? Again, so there's the oil. Now the five that didn't take extra oil, they ran out. Of course, the bridegroom comes, and the five that are ready, they get their lamps all ready, and the five that didn't have enough, they start begging, hey, give us some of your oil. And the five who were prepared said, no, if we give it to you, we may not have enough for ourselves. And so they send the other ones off to go by, and as they were going, the bridegroom comes. And those five that are wise, they are entered into the wedding feast, and a wonderful, joyous time. But then the door closes. The other five, they come back, and they've got their oil, and they start pounding on the door, saying, hey, let us in, let us in, let us in. We've been planning for this for all so long. We really want to come in. The response was, go away. I don't know you. Now, it's not that he wouldn't know their names. It's a rejection. Sorry, too late. The door is closed. See, the urgency of the second coming of Christ is that we are so used to having extra chances. Praise God for second chances. Amen? All right, we all need second chances, but there will be an end to second chances and third chances and tenth chances. And the urgency is that we make sure that we are ready by having the presence of the Holy Spirit in our lives. You see, if we don't have the Holy Spirit, we don't know Jesus. That's what it says in Romans 8, verse 9. But if we have the Holy Spirit, then our longing is looking to Jesus and to His return and to our Heavenly Father. And so the foolish, they were not prepared and they were locked out. In Revelation 3, remember I had the picture of the door? Jesus is talking and He says, hey, church, I'm standing at the door and I'm knocking. Because the reality is in the church that there's this mix of the wise and the foolish. There's those mix of those that are filled with the presence and passion of the Holy Spirit. And then there are those that are not. And Jesus stands at the door and He knocks and He says, let me in. Let me in while there's still time. And I'm going to come in to you. And if you've never opened that door, you open it right now. Don't wait till the end of the sermon. Don't wait till this afternoon, because Jesus may come before the end of the sermon. I don't know. And you don't want to miss. So urgent is the word of Jesus, the word of God, that He tells us to be ready right now. Don't put it off 5 seconds. Don't put it off 5 minutes. Don't put it off 5 days. And if you've been putting off saying yes to Jesus, today is the day to say, Holy Spirit, you come. You take my sin cover it with the blood of Jesus, you forgive me, and you replace it with the gift of eternal life and with your presence in my life. Amen? If you do that right now, you just do it right now. And as I talk. Because it's that urgent in order that we are ready for Christ's return. Now, Jesus says, watch, be wise, be ready. Over and over, keep watch, be ready, be wise. And I know people that they prepare, for Armageddon and the end times and the end days. They've got basements filled with shelves of dried stuff, and they've got all kinds of other, stuff. I have lots of friends like that. I know people who, in their housing plans, they've got bomb shelters, they've got other stuff, and hey, that's cool. But you know what? You really, that may help you through some things, but when Jesus comes, there's only one thing that can prepare you. And that is in your heart, your relationship with Him. The only thing that can prepare you is the presence of the Holy Spirit living and abiding in you. Because it's going to be sudden. It's going to be unexpected. It's going to be decisive. And in ways that none of us can plan for other than being right with Christ and having our hearts softened for Him. So, three things you can do to prepare. What does it mean, Jonathan, for me to be ready for Christ to return? Number one, like I've said, you've got to know Jesus. You've got to have Him in your heart. Now, some people listen on Facebook. Some people listen on radio, different sermons, and I get calls often, talking or letters. And this one call, I said, oh, I don't know you. I've never. And they said, well, I know you. And I said, well, how do you know me? Well, I listen to you. Well, they really felt like they knew me just from listening to me speak over and over. Well, God bless them. But that's how a lot of our relationship with Jesus is right now. We've heard His word. He's spoken to us clearly. We've responded. The Holy Spirit is in our hearts. But we still haven't seen Jesus face to face. I haven't seen the Lord face to face. And I am looking forward. The little bit that I know about Jesus, I want to know Him so much more. And the love that He has poured out and expressed, I want to know Him way more than what I do now. And that is what pulls us forward in the longing expectancy of the coming of Christ. Know Christ as your Savior, and you are ready. Now, some people say, well, why didn't the five wise share their oil with the five who were foolish? There are some things you can't share. And one of the things that you cannot give away is your salvation. You can share your testimony. You can talk about Jesus. You can shine a light. You can point to Him. But you can't save anybody. Only the Holy Spirit can bring salvation. You can't take the salvation and ride on the salvation of your parents or on your sister or your brother or your friend or your neighbor, person sitting beside you in the pew. Praise God that they are saved, but you cannot borrow some of their salvation. Salvation can only come through Jesus Christ. Salvation can only come through you opening your own door to your heart to Christ and Him coming in and knowing Him. Know the Lord Jesus. And you are prepared for all that is coming. Why? Because the one who is coming has set His seal and His name upon your heart and upon your life. Secondly, serve Christ as your Lord. We have to know Christ and have a relationship, but secondly, there needs to be a serving with Christ. What is He expecting us to be doing as we are waiting? And Jesus tells all these parables so that we can be ready and doing what we're supposed to be doing and prepared. And so part of us waiting for Christ is we're not waiting, twiddling our thumbs saying, when are you going to come, Jesus? We are actively doing what He's told us to do in the waiting. Those five foolish virgins, they should have actively had the oil there. The five wise ones were all ready and prepared. And so as God's people, when is Jesus going to return? And what's he going to be finding us doing when he returns? See, he's not going to warn us and say, oh, I'm texting, I'm going to be there in 45 minutes. No, he's going to show up without any warning, and whatever you're doing when he shows up. So maybe he's going to show up in the morning when you're having your devotional time. And that's when the trumpet's going to sound, when you're just waiting on the Lord and you're reading his word or you're praying for your family. Maybe he's going to show up at breakfast time when your family, you're holding your hands with your kids and you're saying grace around the breakfast table. Maybe that's when Jesus is going to show up. And you're going to look down and you're not going to be sitting at the breakfast table. He's going to be lifting you up in the air with his people. Maybe it'll be on your walk. And you're going out for your walk. And you've already put a verse in your head and you're talking to the Lord and you're meditating on that verse. And you're walking and you're going on your hike and you're talking and thanking God for all the things. And all of a sudden you're looking down and you're rising in the air with Jesus. I don't know how it's going to happen. Maybe it will be on a Sunday morning. I don't know. When you're in Sunday school or you're getting ready to come. Maybe it will be when you're sleeping in your bed at night and the trumpet sounds and the Lord wakes you up and you say, yes, I'm ready, Jesus. But whatever we are doing, we want to be keeping watch. What keeping watch means is I'm doing what Jesus is doing. I'm watching the Holy Spirit. I'm watching Jesus, so I'm in step. I'm doing what he's doing. Jesus, what do you want me to do now? Okay, you want me to serve this person? You want me to invite this person to a Hana group? Okay, Jesus, what do you want me to do? You want me to do the dishes? So that's kind for Trish. Okay, Jesus, what do you want me to do now? What are you doing? Who are you praying for? So I'm praying with him. I'm in step with him. Do you understand? Keeping watch is an action of watching what Jesus is doing, so we're walking with him and following along with him. You get it? So it is an activity. It's an active lifestyle of living out through the power of the Holy Spirit what God has called us to do. So the contrast of this, the opposite, is a drunkard. You see this in Ephesians 5. Where someone, they start drinking. What happens when you start drinking? After you drink too much, you get a little sleepy, okay? And you get dopey, and then you pass out or whatever, okay? The opposite to that is don't be that. Be sober, be filled with the Holy Spirit. So there's an activity and an alertness to how we live in following and obeying Christ. It says in 1 Peter 5, it says, be sober, be vigilant, because your adversary, the devil, he's prowling around like a roaring lion, seeking whom he may devour. We have to keep watch because there's a battle being fought while we're waiting. There's a battle that we're to engage in for the hearts and the minds and the souls of our friends and our colleagues that we work with and the fellow students in school and the neighbors on the street who don't know Jesus. Because when he returns, they don't know Jesus. It's the decisive moment. And so we are fighting for the souls of the people around us. We are fighting as a church for every person in Kalihi, every person in Hawaii. We are fighting and praying for every person in all the nations of all of these flags. Do you understand the urgency? And so there is this passion that constrains us to watch where the Holy Spirit is working. And God, I want to be right there with you. And praise God, the Holy Spirit is doing amazing things in the nations of the world. And you think of Iran, this incredible contradiction of the leading state sponsor of terror, and yet also a place where the Holy Spirit has gone in back door, and you have the greatest, fastest growth of the church of anywhere on this planet. Incredible. You keep watch so you can pray in pace with Jesus, so you can serve in pace with Jesus. You can give in pace with Jesus because he's coming again. So you want to be ready. Get up and get moving and get going for the things of Christ in order to serve our Lord and be walking in rhythm with him. Get out on the Saturday night and be with Anlin with the youth. Get out and help the Trail Life, American Heritage Girls. Get out there and be working with our kids and our children to make sure that every one of them not only knows Jesus, but is now being used to tell others about Christ. Do you understand? the urgency. So that's why we're always saying, hey, not only read your Bible and pray and get together with God's people, but we are in a battle. And in this battle, we are to join forces and join hands with each other and with the Lord in order to win the hearts and minds and the lives of God's people all around the world so that everyone that God is calling has a chance to hear that knock and to say yes. Jesus, come in. Come into my heart. So be wise, be ready. And the best way is to be serving. I might have said this before. I used to have a boss, and my first job, we had about 200 acres, and we were building a commercial gardens, and we were planting all kinds of things and making streams and ponds. But my boss had a three-story restaurant, and the very top, there was a great big bay window that was one-way glass. And so he could look out, but we couldn't see in. And he could watch what everyone is doing. And, you know, if you're working, you're doing your job, you got nothing to worry about. Praise God, because he's cheering you on. But if you're not, and you're sitting down and you're slacking, well, you don't want him to show up. And that's how it is with Jesus. If you're loving Jesus and you're working with him, then praise God, you should be the most excited person in the world about his return. But if there's a hesitancy in your heart and you're not sure that he's first, you're not sure that you've got that oil of the Holy Spirit and you're walking in step with the Lord, whatever guilt there is, hey, bury it under the blood of Jesus and come under the covenant of Christ. Step out from the realm of the world and of Satan and step into the covenant of Christ and his protection and his grace and his incredible love that he has for his bride. So we get ready, number one, by knowing Christ. Number two, by being actively in being his people and serving and in caring for him. You know, you never have time to be disobedient. You don't have enough time to be disobedient to Jesus. And you never have time to do what's unholy. The time we have to use for Christ. And we have to grow in him. And we have to be used by him in service. Last thing is, you want to be wise and ready. Keep replenishing your oil to shine for Christ. As I said before, if you do not have the Holy Spirit, you do not know Christ. But if we are commanded, if we have the Holy Spirit, to continually keep being filled with the Holy Spirit. This is an ongoing every day where we have to nurture this relationship. You can be married to someone legally and have a ring on your finger, but not nurture that relationship and not build up the other person. Well, in the same way, in your relationship with the Holy Spirit in this marriage, we want to build the relationship. And so that is keep being filled with the Holy Spirit. So all of the things that we seek to do together as a church, in terms of the Word, in terms of prayer, and you can never separate reading the Word from prayer, okay? You cannot. If you're reading the Word, you got to be praying. If you're praying, you got to have the Word of God there. They're always together. And you keep replenishing your oil to shine for Christ. And that as we do that, then we have, without even realizing it, we have a light. Okay, let's try holding up our lights. We have some torches. You know what it is to hold up a torch. Okay, you have a light. Well, in Zechariah chapter 4, just hang with me. It's this picture of these two olive trees that produce oil freely to these seven lamps. And then there's a verse. And you can say it with me. Not. You say it. Not. You guys shake your head. Not. By might. Nor. By power. But by. Your spirit. And that's how your light shines. You see, the five foolish, they were just going by what they thought. As little as they could. But when the Holy Spirit comes, it's not as little as I can give. It's as much as I am and I have. poured out and ready and available for Jesus. You see, it's by the Holy Spirit, the all-consuming one, who knocking on the door of our hearts, he comes in, and then he begins to fill every part of our lives. Keep on being filled with the Holy Spirit. That's Ephesians 5, verse 18. Now, men, we had Mother's Day last week, and praise God for all our moms, but I've got a verse for our men this week, okay? And it's for you ladies, too. But this is one of the, this is a man's verse. Here we go. Can read it together. It says, be on guard. Read it with me. Be on guard. Stand firm in the faith. Be men of courage. Be strong. And do everything in love. If you want a summary of what it means to be prepared and waiting for Jesus, men in your homes, that you will be on guard and that you will stand firm in the faith. That you will be men of courage in a world that is turning upside down, and that you will be strong in the power of the Word of God and by His Holy Spirit, and that all of that will be done in love. And men, that we would be pushing into our relationships the love of Jesus, pushing into our work, pushing into wherever we go. That's beautiful feet, right? Every step, I take the faith of Jesus, I take the courage of Jesus, I take the strength of Jesus, I take the love of Jesus. That's the torch, right? And that torch is there to illuminate the face of the bridegroom. And so everything that we do is pointing others to Jesus. How we work, how we speak, how we live in our families, it's all, but with a sense of urgency. Because it's not just, it doesn't matter, make up your own mind. It's not, whatever you think. No. Your whole eternal destiny depends on your being prepared for the coming and the return of Christ. Keep watch. Keep watch. Keep watch. Let's stand together. Lord, there may be someone right now, Lord, who's not really looking forward to you coming back. And Lord, I pray that you'd flip that, Lord, and you'd put an eagerness because you're in our hearts. So Lord, if there's anyone where sin is still front and center in their lives, and Lord, they haven't repented and asked you to cover with your blood, Jesus, that you'd come right now. And Lord, cover our sin. That Lord, when you return, you will see the beauty and the holiness of your bride. You're not going to see our sin because it's already been removed by you, Jesus. And you will see the beauty of your righteousness. So Lord, we pray for your righteousness and the beauty of who you are to be placed not only on our feet as your servants, but God, in every part of our lives and on our relationships. Lord, we pray that we'd be like those virgins with lamps to shine a light, to shine a light for Jesus, the bridegroom that is coming. And that when you come, you will find us ready and prepared and our lamps lit and blazing. Lord, when you come, you will find our hearts purified. You will find our minds filled with your word. You will find our feet and our hands busy in serving you. You will find our mouths filled with the truth of the blessing of the gospel of Jesus. You are a God of great love and a great power. So Lord, help us to keep watch. Help us to watch over our families. Help us to watch over our neighborhood. Help us to watch over these islands, Lord. And help us to keep watch as what you are doing, that we can be in step with you and grow and to learn. Lord, we look forward. We say, come, Lord Jesus. Can you say that with me? Come, Lord Jesus. Let's say it again. Come, Lord Jesus. Come. And Lord, you are the Savior. You are the King. In Jesus' name we pray. Amen.
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0: shoulders at it and go, yeah, it's unfortunate. We've got a whole new vocabulary for it. Smash and grabs now become a description for an evening out. Somebody asked me, one of our volunteers asked me recently if we cared if people took things from the next chapter. And I said, yes, we do. You should stop them. It's not okay. Something has happened to our hearts and our attitudes. I just sat down and made a list of some things that I think have contributed to this. And some of these are contributive, and some of them are expressions of the looting that's taking place. Globalism, this move towards a global economy and currency. The diminishment of nationalism, where we shouldn't be proud of our country, we should be embarrassed of it. Causes us not to value the things that are valuable to us as a people. That diminishment of nationalism is associated with the demonization of colonialism. And into that discussion, they roll in missional activities. I'm talking about discussions at the most celebrated academic institutions in the country. Academia often teaches that Christian missions are a reflection of an antiquated view of people and culture. That we shouldn't presume to have a message of salvation which needs to be shared. And in order to discourage people from embracing that, and please understand, they've been telling your young people in our universities for decades now that the idea of missions is inappropriate, it's wicked, it's evil, it's condescending. And they'll cite the worst examples they can find of cultural missional activity when we tried to convert people's clothing and not change their hearts. They tell us Christian nationalism is wicked. It's become a derogatory term. Language has been manipulated to suggest that a love of country combined with an awareness of the sovereign intervention of God in history is not only inappropriate, it's dangerous. We should be investigated, monitored, watched. Christian Zionism gets dumped in that same bucket. That's the Christians who believe God has given the land of Israel to the Jewish people. We were recently included in the Jerusalem Post as one of the leading expressions of Christian Zionism in the world. I took it as a compliment. But I can give you some expressions of the looting of America. And one of them is the intentional marginalization of a biblical worldview. Folks, that's our heritage. That's our heritage. Imagine denying the heritage of the indigenous people of this nation, the Native American people, tell them that the way they worshiped should not be remembered. We should be eliminated. We should find the worst examples of how it affected behaviors. You wouldn't think of it, but they've taken our Christian heritage. So now we see apostasy within the church, and we see assaults upon our faith from without. You understand, I hope, that Marxism requires the diminishment of faith. Marxism is not a mystery. It's been practiced now for well over a century. And wherever they come into authority, wherever they gain power, one of the first things they do is close the churches, eliminate the leadership and the voices. The movement of manufacturing away from our nation is a plundering of our nation. I mean, it's been going on. It started in a very significant way, in an intentional way, in the 1970s. Moving manufacturing overseas, offshoring. There's a lot of statistics and a lot of numbers. I'll give you some high view stuff. As a result, the U.S. currently has a deficit of goods and services of over $500 billion a year. We don't make things anymore. We don't even want to go to work anymore. We don't even want to go to the office anymore. We want to work in our pajamas. It's become a national infection. But we didn't get to this point in a day or a week. It's not the result of a current administration, folks. This has been coming on us sequentially for quite a season. The devaluing of work and effort. Let me give you a list. Converse shoes, Gerber baby food, Schwinn bicycles, Craftsman tools, Under Armour, sports clothing and shoes and gear. York peppermint patties. How many of those you think are still manufactured in the U.S.? None of them. None of them. Gerber baby food. The rest of them, I can tell you where they're manufactured, but Gerber doesn't disclose its manufacturing sites. Nestle, the owner of Gerber, just states that they have 418 factories in 86 countries. But they don't make any of it here. I'll give you another component of the looting of America, the refusal to use American energy sources. We spend billions of dollars annually spending it with other nations, depriving U.S. companies and citizens of the revenue and the jobs. We are looting our country. Terrorism, the targeting of civilians and acts of violence and war, and we won't say it. We relabel it. We don't want to create angst towards anyone. And if you dare to say some people group sponsor terrorism, you're xenophobic or some other phobic. We watched it in spades on 9/11. Airplanes were weaponized. Terrorism on our planet is not exclusively an Islamic issue, but it has been a predominantly Islamic issue. Trillions of dollars spent to try to make us safe. The loss of thousands of lives. They are looting our nation. Targeting civilians, men and women and children. And we are reluctant to say it. We are so addled, so confused. They tell us we deserve it. And we pay for our children to sit in the classrooms where that is taught.
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2: 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Some of my favorite verses that Paul wrote. Bit of devotional time and then some place to journal. The goal is to be changed. We want to be transformed by the Word of God and not just informed by it. Saul of Tarsus, a hero of mine, I got to know him as the Apostle Paul, an unrelenting advocate for Jesus in the face of unyielding persecution. Folks, that sounds like the world we live in. Lessons from Paul, it'll help you and I be overcomers, triumphant in this season in the earth. You'll enjoy the book.
1: 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Now, let's get back to Pastor Allen to wrap up part two of his message called Breakthrough, Looting Interrupted.
0: Illegal immigration. American taxpayers spent more than $150 billion, and these are conservative numbers, on immigrants illegally in the United States in 2023 alone. $150 billion. Illegal is the key word. If we want to change the immigration system, if we want to change the, it's okay, we can do that. You and I would go to prison for making illegal withdrawals from the bank. We call it stealing. When people come to our country uninvited, intentionally avoid the immigration process and consume our services of education, of healthcare, our social services, they are overwhelming us. It is looting our country. And we're so addled as a nation, we have trouble saying it. We have sanctuary cities. Major American cities, some of the most celebrated American cities, that refuse to obey federal laws, but demand federal funding. Looting this nation. Taking money from people who pay their taxes and refusing to enforce the laws that we have agreed to yield to. I've been considering declaring myself a sanctuary person. Do you suppose I could avoid the IRS that way? Probably not. We've used our military as a social experiment, looting our nation, diminishing the ability of our fine men and women who voluntarily raise their hands to do the two things they're supposed to do in the military, defend our country and defeat our enemies. And we've watched them be turned into a DEI experiment. We've watched them turn them into an LGBTQI2 and whatever number they add this week. And they've rendered them ineffective. They've mocked them. They've hunted down people in the military who had a strong biblical worldview and have expelled them. They are looting our country. And what do the Christians say? Well, we don't want to talk about that. Could we do a Bible study on the Pharisees? Folks, I believe in studying the Bible, but the point of that is to be salt and light. The list goes on. We've defunded the police. You know, the ultimate outcome of all of this, if the looting continues unchecked, I'll tell you where it's going. There will be a complete absence of any leadership from churches. We'll simply be asked to be cultural voices, not to be advocates for a biblical worldview. We'll just be asked to repeat whatever the mantra is of whoever happens to have authority over us. That'll be the only way to maintain our status. You'll have to deny your faith. You better use your freedom while you have freedom to be an advocate for a biblical worldview. There's another outcome. It doesn't take any imagination. This is not prophetic, folks. We'll be bankrupt. We are currently, they say $36 trillion in debt, but that's really a tiny expression of the total debt that we have. If the numbers are so far beyond imagination, the interest payment on our debt for this year is projected to be $892 billion. If you don't know, that's more than we spend on our entire defense budget. And it's almost a third higher than the interest payment on our debt in 2023. It is not sustainable. They are looting our country. Lawlessness will grow rapidly. What you saw in the little video is an hors d'oeuvre. Widespread violence is growing. Our children are being preyed upon, and they're not being educated well. They're seen as profit centers in the healthcare community while they're mutilated. Biological sex is not confusing. They are looting our homes. The healthcare system as we have known it will collapse. We will watch an unbridled pursuit of pleasure. Hedonism. I could go on. I think you get a sense. I've got just a few moments. I want to give you a response. I want to go back to the biblical notion for a minute. What happened when the Babylonians burned the temple? Didn't happen because Nebuchadnezzar got up one morning on the wrong side of the bed. It didn't happen in a day or a week. It was the result of years of the people of God saying, we don't intend to listen. We want to do what we want to do. Some of us don't want to pay attention because we've done pretty well while the looting's taking place. We've gotten some of the loot. So we'll just keep looking straight ahead, acting like we don't notice. It's going to take courageous change from the people of faith. The most hopeful thing I have seen in a season was the response of the election, not because of the people that were sent, but the millions of people across this nation in flyover country that raised their hands inexplicably They haven't done it in a long, long, long time. It was a historic response. They said, we think we're going the wrong direction. So here's my suggestion. You've got some notes for this. I believe we are at a pivot point. We can choose the Lord with a new heart and experience freedom, or we can continue to imagine we're capable of solving our own problems and we'll face greater expressions of judgment. The Babylonians are not our problem. A political party, a political adversary is not your problem. China is not our problem. They are a problem, but they're an expression. Isaiah chapter 1, God said, come now, let us reason together. Though your sins are like scarlet, they shall be as white as snow. And though they're red as crimson, they shall be like wool. If you're willing and obedient, you'll eat the best from the land. But if you resist and rebel, you'll be devoured by the sword. That didn't happen the next day. It didn't happen the next week. It didn't happen the next month. So people that heard it thought, that's not serious business. But the kids that were born in Babylon, when they read it, they thought, I wish they would have listened. I'm tired of all the banter about how much you care for the children and you persist in your ungodliness. You don't give a hoot about the kids or you'd begin to honor the Lord. We are ravaging the generations coming with our ungodliness. Well, they'll change. They'll find a way. God is faithful. But they'll look at us. In James chapter 4, we're given a prescription. It says, you adulterous people. James is writing to people of faith. He's not writing to pagans. You adulterous people, don't you know? And when the Bible says, don't you know, what's the answer? Probably not. Don't you know that friendship with the world is hatred towards God? Anyone who chooses to be a friend of the world becomes an enemy of God. In the New Testament, the word world talks about this present world order, the systems in place, the means of engaging, the activities. He said to be a friend with this present world order means you're an enemy of God. Or do you think the scriptures say without reason that the spirit he caused to live in us envies intensely? But he gives us more grace. That is why the scripture says God opposes the proud, but he gives grace to the humble. And then we're given a response. Submit yourselves then to God. Resist the devil and he will flee from you. The first step is what? Submit to God. Bend your knee. Decide that Jesus is Lord, that he's not just a sinner's prayer. I believe in conversion, but the point of conversion is so that Jesus can be Lord. Begin for yourself. Don't say, I've said that prayer and I've been baptized. Is Jesus really Lord? Are you submitted to God in your life? Or do you tolerate ungodliness? It's a very important question for every one of us to answer. The next statement is resist the devil. Now, we can get some momentum around that, but folks, you're powerless. It's foolish. It's useless to try to resist the devil if you're not submitted to God. Come near to God, and he'll come near to you. So that's the next invitation. We want to come nearer to God. Well, how would we do that? Come near to God. He gives us three very practical ways. James is so practical. He said, wash your hands. Don't leave dirt on your hands. Don't leave unforgiveness on your hands. Don't leave resentment on your hands. Don't leave bitterness or hatred or anger. Wash your hands. How do you wash your hands? With repentance. A change of thought and a change of behavior. Purify your hearts from double-mindedness. James says to us, if you're double-minded, if you're inconsistent, he said you're unstable in every way. You shouldn't imagine you'll receive anything from God. Change your laughter to mourning and your joy to gloom. It's a serious time when you recognize that the judgment of God is unfolding. When the layers of the exile have begun, it's a serious time. Doesn't mean you can't laugh. It doesn't mean you can't recreate. But you better not be chasing that as your life goal. It's a time to reevaluate priorities. And then the last thing he gives us is in verse 10, he said, humble yourselves. You know, there's no place in the Bible that God says he will humble you. There are many, many places he invites us to humble ourselves. If God has to intervene, it's humiliation. You can humble yourself or you can be humiliated before the power of God. But the invitation that we're given throughout Scripture is to humble ourselves. Doesn't mean we have no value, that we have no worth. It means we understand ourselves in God's economy, that there's a God and it's not us. It's not saying I don't have any abilities. You do. God's given you abilities. He's given you influence. He's given you talents and gifts. Use them for him. And then look at the outcome. He will lift you up. It doesn't matter who the enemy is. It doesn't matter how dark the circumstance. You see, we don't have to have a majority, folks. There is an authority in the truth of God. We can do this. We're salt and light. God will help us. God will help us.
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18: From the Mauloma Media News Center, I'm Chaz Ontai. A visitor is being charged with harassing a Hawaiian monk seal on Maui. Igor Litvinchuk, a 38-year-old man from Covington, Washington, was arrested on Wednesday near Seattle by agents with the National Oceanic and Atmospheric Administration. Litvinchuk remained in custody and was scheduled for his initial court appearance in Seattle this morning. Video allegedly showed Litvinchuk throwing a rock at the seal, and it went viral and prompted outrage in Hawaii and around the world. And federal funding for Native Hawaiian education programs will continue for at least another year after U.S. Department of Education Secretary Linda McMahon vowed not to cut the Native Hawaiian education program, offering a temporary reprieve to organizations across Hawaii that had warned of widespread service reductions and closures. This news report isn't brought to you by Timmy T's Sandwich Shop. Hey, Kapolei, Timmy T's is open 7 days a week, 9 a.m. to 8 p.m. Mostly sunny, highs in the low 80s.
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21: Well, there are two Psalms that deal with the subject of the family, Psalm 127 and 128. 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Today, we're going to talk about how to help your family. No one enters into family life intending to be regretful or discouraged 20 years later, but it happens, and it happens a lot. And it happens among Christians. Business, conflict can take their toll. Following God's principles for family life is the only safe way to proceed. And we're going to learn some very important things about that in these next 2 days as we open our Bibles and talk about this question, how can I help my family? Did you know that Turning Point has a ministry to help you and your family? It's called Turning Points Magazine and Devotional. It comes to your home every month, filled with scriptural truth, devotions for every day, Monday through Friday, and a special one for each weekend. And then articles that are written to add value to your Christian life and give you perspective on how to live for God. This magazine is specifically geared toward the healthy soul, helping you keep your soul right with God. And I hope you get this magazine. If you don't, I hope you will get it. Simply ask for it when you get in touch with us. Just say, please send me the magazine, and it'll be on its way to you as soon as it comes off the press. The next issue we can get to you will be in your hands soon. It is a wonderful asset and a wonderful, wonderful tool for walking with the Lord. Take advantage of it as you have opportunity. Well, here's part one of this intriguing message from Psalms. How can I help my family?
22: It's kind of interesting to jump back from Psalm 127 and look at the last couple of verses of Psalm 126, because here's an overarching principle that really does affect the family. It says, those who sow in tears shall reap in joy. He who continually goes forth weeping, bearing seed for sowing, shall doubtless come again with rejoicing, bringing sheaves with him. It's a reminder to us that in all of life, the principle of sowing and reaping is in vogue. And in our families, that's true, isn't it? What happens in our family has a lot to do with what input we give. And unfortunately, many of us try every modern approach to family life only to discover that while it may fix one part of the family, it ends up messing up all the rest of the family. Well, God has a better idea. And in case you're a little bit skeptical about listening to something from the Bible on the family, could I remind you that the family is God's idea? In fact, it's God's primary idea. The church was God's idea too, but the family was God's idea long before the church. Civil government, that came from the mind of God too, but long before there was civil government, God thought of the family. In fact, if you go by its place in the Word of God, apart from human life itself, the family is one of God's first great ideas for us in this universe. In the very beginning of the Bible, God looked at man alone and he said, "It is not good that man should be alone." And he brought a woman to him, and family began. So if God had the idea about the family, doesn't it make a little bit of sense to you that maybe he might have something to say about how we could make it work, how it should work? And I'll tell you what, not only here in the Psalms, but throughout all of the Bible, God has some incredible truth for those who are willing to dig for it to help us build families that will bring honor and glory to his name. Now, there are four principles that I want you to see in Psalm 127. We will barely get to Psalm 128, but they're connected, and I want to show you some things there if I have time. The first thing I want you to note about building your family and helping your family, principle number one is that if you're going to be successful, you have to place God at the head of your home. Notice what the psalmist says, "Unless the Lord builds the house, they labor in vain who build it." This psalm begins with the most important truth in building a home. It says, unless the Lord builds it, it isn't going to work. It is a truth that is so simple in saying, but so challenging in doing. This verse is teaching us that there is only one builder in the home, and that builder is God. There is only one architect for the home. God, who had the idea of the home, is the one who wants to be at the head of the home. And men and women, until you put God at the center of your home, all of your attempts to try to make family life what you want it to be will be attempts in frustration. And that's what the psalm says. Unless you let him build the home, you're going to do it in vain, which means you're going to go through a lot of frustration and experience a lot of emptiness and get down the road and think this is it. How many people do you know that thought that if they could just get all the things that their family wanted, that their family then would be a good, strong family and everything would be together? And how many kids do you know, maybe some of them hang out with you, some of them are at your place trying to get in on the family life you have because they've got so many things, but they've got no family. And there's no one there. And that's not God's plan, you see. If God's plan was that family life was how much stuff you had, then very few of us would even be candidates, would we? We would be stuck where we are. No, God has a better plan. God says that he wants to be the head of your home. Now, I want to take just a moment and debunk that, if I might. Because some of you are saying, you know, there's no way I'm going to install halos on my kids. They wouldn't look right. They wouldn't fit. It's not going to work. We're not going to say Bible verses like mantras around home. We don't have plaques up in every room that says God is the head of this house and little verses. And we don't have a promise box at the breakfast table. Is that what it means to put God at the head of your home? Isn't it interesting how we get stuck on all the externals? We focus on all the little trinkets of the family. I just like to give you a testimony of my family growing up days. I knew that God was central in the home I grew up in, but I got to tell you something. It wasn't because of a lot of the things that we might focus on. You know, when I think back on my growing up days, I didn't know God was at the head of my home because we read the Bible after dinner at night. In fact, I got to tell you, a lot of those times were very forgettable. Very forgettable. And that doesn't mean that it's not important to do that. It just means that that's not the issue. It wasn't even the fact that my parents were involved in institutional ministry. The thing, as I look back on it, that's very incredibly clear to me is this. It's a very simple thought. And that is that God was very important to my parents. That God was very important to them. That somehow in all the stuff we did and everything we're involved in, He always was there as a part of the picture. Most of the time He was the centerpiece. But wherever He was a part of our family. And as I grew up, I couldn't escape that. It wasn't that my mom and dad preached at me all the time, but it was the sense that I had that in our family life, God was important. Is God important in your home? Is He sort of a matter of convenience, maybe? You see, we communicate our values where they really are. You can't fake it with kids. Can I get a witness? You can't fake it with kids. They know. You can try to make them believe that God's important, but it's not going to get through unless He really is. So maybe the best thing we could do before we install God at the head of our home is install Him at the head of our life and then ask Him to live that out little by little in our families. Enough said about that. I think we know that to be true. Family isn't going to work unless God is at the head of the home. But I want you to notice this next principle, which is pretty incredible in my way of thinking because it's so contemporary. Principle number two says that if you're going to have a home that really makes a difference, you have to put parenting at the top of your priority list. Now, notice what the psalmist says. Unless the Lord builds the house, they labor in vain who build it. First thing I wrote down in my notes is that God agrees with what I've always suspected, and that is that being a parent is labor. Can I get a witness to that? Ladies, you thought it started at the beginning of labor pains and stopped when the child was born? No, it continues throughout all of life, and it isn't very nice of you to include us in it either. We thought we were free from all of this. Being a parent is labor. It's hard work. It's such an incredibly simple concept, but it is losing its value in our culture today because parenting is being pushed over on the edge while moms and dads pursue their professional goals and purposes in life, and parenting is getting a lick and a promise, and we can't figure out what's gone wrong in our families. I want to tell you something, that unless you are willing to work at being a parent, God's the architect, but He needs laborers. And there are two laborers in most homes. In some homes, there's just one laborer. There's a single parent listening to me right now who's thinking, boy, you think it's work trying to do it with two of you. You ought to try doing it with just one. But God is saying to us that while He's given us the plan, He's the architect, He's the builder, we're the laborers, and we've got to put in the time and make parenting important or it won't work. Wherever I go to speak, or especially if I'm with pastors, we have a question and answer time. One of the first questions they always ask, and I've just gotten prepared for it, so I thought I better get an answer, is, can you tell us a little bit about your priorities? Well, you know, priorities are important because they govern your life. And it's one thing to talk about your priorities. It's another thing to put your priorities into perspective and put them into operation and then live by them. I remember going away and getting some time alone with the Lord and really sitting down and trying to crystallize some years back. Okay, Jeremiah, what are your priorities? And I'll tell you, it's one of the most important times I've ever spent in my life because I believe that with what God has done here in this place, apart from a clear understanding in my mind, and yet I struggle with these all the time, but a clear understanding of what my priorities are, I would be making a lot of really bad decisions right now. So let me tell you what they are. They don't necessarily have to be yours, but most of us are going to fall into the pattern of these priorities. Number one, I'm a person. and I better take care of my personal relationship with God. God's number one. In fact, he says he must be number one. He's a jealous God. He doesn't want anybody in between me and him. He's number one in my life. And so I have to cultivate that relationship. I have to spend time with God. I have to make God number one. Secondly, I'm a partner, and I've got a wife, a wonderfully, wonderfully good wife. God is first, Donna second. Thirdly, I'm a parent, and I've got children, four of them. And they're the most important thing in my life outside of God and Donna. And every day of my life, I have to fight to preserve that priority. Because you see, when I'm at a football game, I'm not at three or four other places where people think I should be. Or if I'm at a dinner sometime, I've said no to other things. And you know, there's an awful lot of pressure and a lot of expectations about what you should be doing with your life. But I want to tell you, as best as I know how to tell you, that my children are third in my life. The only thing ahead of them is God and Donna. I had it tested when I was invited to speak at a convention up at Arrowhead Springs. I was asked to go and speak to a group of 450 women at a women's Bible study. We agreed that was an opportunity that I should take. They wanted me to teach the life of David, and I had just preached through the life of David, so we went. You know, we had this thing all scheduled out way out in the future. I knew the basketball season was over. I don't schedule anything during basketball season that conflicts with the ball games if I can help it. Not anything during football season. So I was so excited, you know, this thing is out here in March. Well, then our wonderful basketball team got good about halfway through the year. And they started getting better and better, and they started winning, and they won, and they won, and they won. They got in the playoffs, and they kept winning, and I kept looking at this date that was over here. And we kept getting closer and closer to the date, and would you believe, I was scheduled to be at Arrowhead Springs from Thursday through Saturday, and our guys won all their games and were supposed to play for the city championship on Saturday morning at 10 o'clock in the sports arena, and I'm supposed to be at Arrowhead Springs. You got to be kidding. Well, I'll tell you, I got up to Arrowhead Springs and told them that we'd speak any time they wanted us on Thursday and however many times they wanted us on Friday, but we were coming home on Saturday. I'll never forget this. We got to Arrowhead Springs, went into that beautiful hotel up there, which is the Campus Crusade headquarters, and there was a lady who came through the lobby, and she said, "Are you Dr. Jeremiah?" And I said, "Yes." "Oh," she said, "we're so glad you're here." And she said, "Let me just tell you right up front, we're so glad you're not staying for Saturday." I thought, this poor lady hadn't even heard me speak yet, and she's already made up her mind. And then she said something I will never forget. She said, "What you don't understand," and she smiled, "is that we are all wives of executive husbands. They fund this ministry so that we can do what we do with Bible study." And she said, "It's just so incredibly encouraging to see somebody in a position of leadership make a decision in favor of their family." During the afternoon, I'll never forget this, it was one of the last sessions, and a lady got up and she ran out of the building. She had tears coming down her face. And you know, let me just make this momentary announcement. That's really unnerving to a speaker. You know, if you feel the urge that you just have to get out of here and it's really life-threatening, you know, go for it. But when I see you leave, especially if you look like you're troubled, my mind cycles back over everything I've said for the last 5 minutes. Well, that happened, and I went to the director of the conference, and I mentioned this lady who had left, and I said, "Could you please see if I might have said something that offended her?" She came back to me later. She said, "Pastor, don't worry about it." She didn't offend her. She had heard about what you were doing because we had to announce that you were going to be here on Saturday, and you weren't even talking about it, but while she was seated in the meeting, it really became a matter of great concern to her. Her daughter was playing for the state championship in Denver, Colorado on Saturday, and she got under such conviction, she got up out of the meeting, went and packed all her duds, got on the next plane, and went home. What are we talking about? We're talking about putting our children in a place where once in a while they understand that they're important. Making parenting a priority. I want to tell you something. If we didn't do anything else with our life, Making parenting a priority is pretty much a full-time task. Amen? Amen. Number three. Keep reading in your Bibles. Principle number three is protect your family from destructive influences. Verse 2 changes the metaphor just a bit. It says, the watchman stays awake in vain. It is vain for you to rise up early, to sit up late. Unless the Lord guards the city, the watchman stays awake in vain. We've been in the family building business. We've seen the family get built like you build a house. Now we have a picture of a city that is a protection for its people. And the writer of the Psalms changes the picture and he says, unless the Lord keeps the city, the people who try to keep it are doing it in vain. And he's still talking about the family. That's evident. And what he's talking about is the fact that while it is important for us to come to God and let Him be the builder of our families, when our families are built, we have to come back to God and ask Him to help us be the watchman over our families. And it's a picture of a parent looking out over his family and protecting it and watching out for it. Boy, if there's ever been a day when we needed to do that, this is the day. Now, the interesting thing here is that the psalmist once again puts us in partnership with God. Just as there's one builder and two laborers, and we're working together on the same project, there's one who is the watchman, but we're to be watchmen with him. You see it? Unless the watchman, who is the Lord, is working, then we who are also watching aren't going to understand it. So what the psalmist is saying is we're in partnership with God in building our homes, and we're in partnership with God in protecting our homes. Are you with me? There's a man who has written a great deal about the family, and I come to love his writings. His name is Steve Farrar. Maybe you've seen some of his books. He said, rather indelicately, I don't let my children watch network TV for the same reason I don't let them drink out of the toilet. Now, I probably would have said that a little differently than he said it, but he got his point across, right? Now, I understand the necessity of work, and God knows if that's something you have to do to make ends meet, that's one thing, but if you're doing it to live at another standard of living, it's a foolish decision because you're giving up your children for more toys. What a trade. And what God is trying to help us understand is this, that we not only have to build our homes, once we build them, we have to stand over them and be protecting of them, care about them. I want to share this with you because I think it's a very practical, hands-on sort of thing. If you're in partnership with God in protecting your family, how do you do it? Well, how do you do anything in partnership with God? It ultimately involves prayer. I read an article written by Suzanne Fields in which she talked about this whole matter of praying, how important it is for couples to pray for their children. And right after that, I had been given a book by Patrick Morley. It's called Man in the Mirror. It's got articles about the kinds of things that we struggle with as men, articles about children and about our relationship with our wife and how we deal with our jobs and how we deal with our money and all the temptations that come as a part of our maleness. Patrick Morley, in his book, talked about seven couples who were all new Christians who started to meet in a prayer group, and the result of their prayers are so dramatic that he said, I verified their story personally. These couples were naive, new Christians, and they discovered when they met for the first time that they all had something in common, and that is that they all had children who were not saved. In fact, a total of 23 of them. Someone brought a verse to their first Bible study that said this, believe in the Lord Jesus Christ and you will be saved and your household. Acts 16:33. They took it as a promise from God that God was going to save all their kids. And they started to meet together, all of them, and they began to pray for the 23 children who God had given them who were outside of Christ. And each week as they faithfully prayed for these children, over the course of 2 years, all 23 kids committed their lives to Christ. In a Denver crusade, Dr. Billy Graham spoke about this verse of Scripture in Acts, and he said that they had learned through their own study that in homes where the father came to faith in Christ first, the entire family came to faith in 60% of the situations. Where the wife came first, it was 40 to 50. Where the children came first, 25% of them saw their entire family become Christians. Now, what does that say? That if you want the families of America to be changed, you've got to change the fathers, because they have the greatest influence in the home in bringing others to faith. The way that this is all going to change in our families, in our partnership with God, in the protection of our home, is through prayer.
21: You know, one of the big surprises most people have is when they examine the population of many churches, they find very few men, multitudes of women, but men are in the minority. I'm happy to tell you that in the church that I pastor, every Tuesday night, we have a men's Bible study that has about 450 men in it. It is quite the thing to be a part of. Seated at tables around the Generations building, we have a speaker and we discuss the Word of God and pray for each other and encourage ourselves in the Lord, and we encourage one another in the family. Never has there been a need for that more than there is today, when the disintegration of families seems to be so rampant. Here in the Bible, we have some hope and some help for our families. And I'm glad you have been listening, because we've been sharing those things, and we'll continue tomorrow in the next edition of Turning Point to add to these wonderful truths about the family. I hope you'll join us then. I'm David Jeremiah. Thank you for listening.
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1: This is Hugh Hewitt for townhall.com. Since the battle with Iran began on February 28th, there have been so many reports of, quote, deals with the rump regime atop the ruins of the Iran's Islamic Revolutionary Guard Corps. It seems almost silly to respond to another one. But I trust Israeli journalist Amit Segal. On Wednesday, Segal summed up the supposed framework. The most salient part is said to include, and I quote, "Negotiations are still underway on the duration of the Iranian enrichment freeze. 3 sources said the freeze would last at least 12 years. 1 source estimated the final outcome would be 15 years. End of quote. That, in and of itself, makes this a terrible proposed deal. One that would draw fierce criticism from the GOP's Iran hawks, who want President Trump to finish the job, no enrichment of uranium, period, and finish the job in dramatic fashion. President Trump doesn't surrender leverage. He's got it. We have to hope he uses every ounce of it.
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0: condition ever flow in the life that is dammed up with unforgiveness. You have all this binding and this churning going on the inside, this bitterness and resentment and tension and stress. They've made you a prisoner of their wrongs, and you're suffering physically, spiritually, mentally, and emotionally as a result, and you're the one who's hurting the most. It matters not what they've done. I am to be forgiving toward them.
1: Forgiveness can be defined as giving up your right to be angry at someone for hurting you. Today on In Touch, the teaching ministry of Dr. Charles Stanley, we'll explore that statement as Dr. Stanley's message explains what happens when believers are resentful, bitter, and unforgiving. Here's part one of Freedom from Bondage. Let's join Dr. Stanley for his message.
0: Suppose tomorrow morning when you go to work, you have to go with your hands bound, and on both your ankles there's a chain with a big ball, weighs about 30 pounds. Well, several things would happen. First of all, whatever your responsibility is, you would have a real hindrance in achieving what you set out to achieve tomorrow. Secondly, you would feel a real energy drain because your mind would be divided and you would find yourself hampered all day long. We were made to function with freedom and be able to walk where we want to walk, not pulling balls and chains, not having ourselves bound in any form or fashion. And the same thing is true in our own spiritual life. Well, Satan is very, very smart. He's not omniscient. He doesn't know everything, but he's so smart. He knows how to camouflage and to cloud our minds. He knows how to paint in false colors what you and I have a very difficult time detecting. Because you see, there are attitudes oftentimes within us that bind us and keep us from becoming the person God wants us to be. Now, if I'm unwilling to look within myself to examine myself, if I always want to be blaming someone else for the problems I face, then I've got a real problem. But if I'm willing to look on the inside, I may just find out what it is that's binding me. Well, when Paul wrote the book of Ephesians, he wrote the book to a group of people. And one of those problems that they had was a problem that oftentimes is experienced by people today and don't even realize it, or if it is there, they refuse to acknowledge, they just repress it. That is, it's not there. If it's there and they realize it, they suppress it, they don't want to deal with it. And so one of those situations is found in Ephesians chapter 4, and if you'll turn there and let's read two verses, verses 31 and 32. There is a basic form of bondage which results in the actions that Paul mentions here in this 31st verse. So he says in verse 31, let all bitterness and wrath and anger and clamor and slander be put away from you along with all malice, and be kind one to another, tenderhearted, forgiving each other just as God in Christ has also forgiven you. What a tremendous contrast. Look at this. Here's one who's full of bitterness, wrath, anger, clamor, slander, and malice. The other one is tender-hearted, forgiving, and kind. Now, I want us to look at verse 31 to look at those words. He says, let all bitterness, that's resentment and harshness, and wrath, which is in essence a violent outburst of anger. That's what wrath is, just a violent outburst of anger. And then simply anger and clamor, which is an outcry of passion resulting from anger or bitterness. And slander, which is injurious speech. You want to injure someone with your mouth. Let it all be put away from you along with malice, which is an intention or a desire. An intention or a desire to injure someone else. He said, put all of that kind of stuff away. Well, that sounds pretty easy. Just put it away. Then he says, what you do is, he says, bitterness and wrath and anger and clamor and malice. He said, just put all that away from you and then have this kind, tender-hearted, forgiving spirit. Well, that sounds good in those two verses. The only problem is, suppose I don't even realize that I'm bitter. And secondly, even if I realize it, how do you just put it away? Well, that's what I want us to talk about, because you see, one of the primary reasons so many people are in bondage and just can't experience the love of God flowing through them is simply because it's all dammed up. It's all plugged up. You see, if you have bitterness and resentment in your life, what you do is you have an attitude.

0: toward other people, and what you're doing is you're building this wall around you. This wall to protect you from any further hurt, any further exercise of bitterness, any further resentments, and you just build this wall until finally you build it so high to protect yourself that you are isolated, you become lonely, you have those feelings of wondering if anybody cares, if anybody really is concerned, and what you do, you build yourself into an impossible position. You enclose yourself. You hide behind the wall. So you go to work behind this wall. And you fellowship behind this wall. And you live in a family behind this wall that you build up because you see, you don't want to be hurt anymore. And the resentments and the bitternesses and the hostility and the rebellion, all of that is a part of the stones in the wall in which you have built to protect yourself from others. Now, what we have to ask is, what is the basic root cause of that? That is, what is beneath my bitterness? What is beneath my resentment? What is beneath my anger? What is beneath it all is the only thing that can get rid of that. Because you see, when he says, put all this away, you don't put it away by saying, well, I'm not going to be resentful anymore. I'm not going to be bitter anymore. I've just decided I'm not going to be bitter. I've decided that I'm just not going to be angry anymore. Well, you and I know that doesn't work. Here's the root basic problem. My problem, listen, the fruit is bitterness, but my root is I have an unforgiving spirit. Now, here's what Satan does. Satan camouflages that, and Satan's got his own dictionary. Do you know that? Listen, he's got a dictionary. The only problem is all of his words are defined according to satanic definition. Because God says the problem here is an unforgiving spirit. Here's what Satan says. Satan says, here are the words you use. You say, and this is what we say, it's a cover-up. It's a camouflage. And you see, it's much easier for us to use Satan's word dictionary than God's, because what we say is, you know, I'm just hurt. You know, I'm really disappointed in so-and-so. You know, I'm just disillusioned with her. Well, you know, I'm just frustrated. All those words are substitutes. The truth is, I have an unforgiving spirit, and God wants me to deal with me, not them. Now, my friend, God can never send revival to any place or anybody as long as there's an unforgiving spirit. The love of God will never, cannot, under any condition, ever flow in the life that is dammed up with unforgiveness. Parents will never be able to enjoy their children as long as there's an unforgiving spirit. Young people, adults, will never be able to enjoy their parents unless there's a forgiving spirit. Employers and employees will never be able to work together the way they ought to. Production can never be what it ought to be. As long as there is resentment and bitterness in the business, it cannot be, because you can't do your best full of bitterness and resentment. The love of God cannot flow through you. You cannot be the person God wants you to be. You won't be that person. You won't be free. You won't soar, but you'll drag through life bound by attitudes that you yourself allow into your life. And God wants these things out of your life so that you can become the person you want to be, that you ought to be. And likewise, listen, so that you can become the vessel through whom God's love is able to flow. God wants to flow through your life. He says his life is our life. But if I'm full of resentment and bitterness and hostility, if I have an unforgiving spirit, then all this tremendous love of God is dammed up within my life. And I cannot reach over the wall because, you see, I've built it so high to protect myself. The love of God can't flow through me. I can't reach over there where other folks are. Why in the world am I going to be concerned about somebody else if the only thing I can be concerned about is surviving this hostility and this anger within my life? And I want to say to you, when he says put it away, it's exactly what he means. Put it away. For your health's sake, put it away. For your emotions, put it away. Listen, when a person lives with bitterness and resentment and hostility, when they live with anger and malice toward other people, what is happening is emotionally there is a continuous drain. There is a continuous drain of emotional energy. There's a continuous drain of mental energy. There's a continuous drain of physical energy. You can never be your peak. You can never reach your maximum. You can never be your best as long as those attitudes dominate your life. But what we have to ask at this point is this, and that is, why do not we forgive others when they wrong us? What is the motivation? Why is it we can't forgive them? Well, I want to mention just two or three reasons, and the first one is this. Even though, and let's put it in a category, in a context, so there's no question about it. Let's say, for example, that you have been deliberately, willfully, knowingly wronged. No question about it. No question about where that wrong has its source. Somebody has wronged you. And let's say that that is the fact. No question about it. Why is it that you and I, as believers, cannot forgive the other person? Why won't we forgive them? We can, but why do we think we cannot? Well, first of all, the first reason we don't forgive is we are protecting Big Eye. Somebody has harmed Big Eye. Somebody has intruded in on Big Eye. And so what happens is because Big Eye has been harmed and because, you see, the problem is that you're selfish. Did you hear that? We are selfish. And so whenever Big Eye's on the throne, we're selfish. And we're expressing selfishness. I don't want to be hurt. I've been wrong. I've got a case against them. And I'm looking for other evidence that I'm right and they're wrong. And so that's what we do. So we're trying to protect Big Eye. That's one of the reasons that we can't be forgiving and we don't forgive. Because you see, Big Eye says, I've been wrong. I have my rights. And if I'm going to survive this, you're going to have to pay. And so first of all, I'm trying to protect Big Eye. And because Jesus Christ, though He's my life, is not on the throne of my life, and because I've not recognized Him as my life and as Lord of my life, I'm trying to protect myself. And so that's the way I live. And so what happens? Because I'm self-centered and I am committed to protecting Big Eye, how am I going to forgive you? You see, the second reason we are not forgiving is this. We have a wrong perspective on forgiveness. What we say, well, yeah, I forgive you, but the problem is, listen, the problem is we demand justice. You've wronged me, and I demand justice. When you've paid off your debt to me, then I'll forgive you. What debt? Well, you know what you said about me. You know what you did. You know what you did to me. When you were able to pay that off, you and I wouldn't tell somebody. How are they going to pay it off? Isn't it interesting that when a person gets bitter and resentful and full of malice, that whatever little thing was done gets bigger and larger. It becomes so grandiose that not even God could pay off that debt in their mind. I mean, it is absolutely, totally out of context. And sometimes it's a little old something that maybe the person didn't even mean. And worse than that is that sometimes we think someone has wronged us who has not wronged us at all, who never meant anything by what was said, whose motivation was pure, and here we are, full of malice, full of bitterness, full of resentment, and we're just churning on the inside, and we're aching on the inside, and we're full of old garbage that we've concocted in our minds, and we're just full of it. And here's that person. They don't even know we're around. You know what happens when that happens to you? You become the prisoner of your own bondage, of your own making. And listen, even if the person has wronged you and you've not been forgiving toward them, you become their prisoner. If they've wronged you and they have malice towards you, let's say they've used you, abused you, whatever it might be, and you're angry in return and you're rebellious in return and hostile and bitter and revengeful toward them, what happens is they've really got you across the barrel. Because you have all this binding and this churning going on the inside, this bitterness and resentment and tension and stress trying to live, and you're going to get back and you're going to vindicate yourself. Not only have they wronged you verbally, but they've made you a prisoner of their wrongs, and you're suffering physically, spiritually, mentally, and emotionally as a result, and you're the one who's hurting the most. Listen, one of the reasons He said put all this stuff away is that God doesn't want us to, listen, He doesn't want us committing suicide by degrees. Bitterness and resentment and hostility is, listen, it's suicide by slow degrees. He says, put all this away. But listen, if the only thing, if my priority in life is to protect myself, I'm not going to have a forgiving spirit. If secondly, I'm expecting you to pay off. You've wronged me, and when you do so and so, then I'll forgive you. You see, what we do is we build ourselves behind this tremendous wall. We make requirements of those who have wronged us, which they'll never be able to fulfill. There's no way for them to fulfill it. How can I be forgiving? And haven't you heard people say, I just can't forgive them? That's a devil's lie. It's not that they can't, they won't. Because they are so protective of Big Eye, how in the world is Big Eye going to be injured like this? How am I going to be injured like this and then simply be forgiving toward the other person? So, I'm going to protect myself because I'm selfish. I'm going to look at my life and recognize that what's been done to me, they owe me something. Now listen, the verse of Scripture that says, "Owe no man anything but to love him," usually we take that passage and we interpret that to mean don't be financially in debt. And I don't think God wants us financially in debt. But what that verse really means is that I am to hold no debt of any person regardless of what they've done to me. I'm to be forgiving. I'm to owe them nothing but forgiveness. It matters not what they've done. I am to be forgiving toward them. A third reason we're not forgiving is this. Let's say, for example, you've seen people who've run from one counsel to the other. They don't want the truth. They want somebody to tell them that they are right in their sin and their disobedience to God. You don't think people act that way? Friend, you just talk to any counselor, they'll tell you. Folks go from one to the other because they don't want to settle their problem. They just want to, they like talking about it. You've seen people who love talking about being sick. They'll tell you all about it. They'll tell you some things they don't have any business telling you about it. They tell you all the details because they love to talk about it. If they were to get well, you know what happened? They have to change their conversation because they wouldn't have anything to talk about. There's some people who will not forgive because, now I'm not saying they understand this. Don't get me wrong. I'm not saying they've planned it this way. I'm saying that because they're deceived, they get their needs met out of all this attention of how they have been harmed and how they've been wronged and how they've been misused and how they've been abused. They get all this stuff and that meets a need in their life. The problem is, it is devastating ultimately. Now, when you and I think about a forgiving spirit, he says, let it be put away from you. That is, put it away. And you see, part of the problem sometimes is we will get in on somebody else's problem and situation. We want to take up offense. Now you see, there's no way in the world to gossip and to carry on false information. Listen, even if it's true information, even if you have been wronged, what good does it do to tell anybody else unless it is somebody in whom you have confidence who will not take up an offense but who will pray with you, for you, and for the other person? When you take up somebody's offense, listen, how many times are squabbles, fusses and fights in churches and offices where you work because somebody takes up your offense? Well, I'll tell you right now, if they did that to you, I'm going to get them straightened and I'm going to tell them right now. Then they go to that person, what happens? Then they're churning. Now they got two people who are mad at them. Then, you know, you can have a whole office full of people who are angry at somebody and hostile and rebellious. You know what happens? Everybody in there suffering because you had to dump your garbage on them. He says, put all that junk away. He says, that's garbage, bitterness and resentment and all of these things. And you see, when you grow up with this, years and years and years in your life of this kind of thing, and you repress it, that means you deny it's there. You suppress it, you accept the fact that it's there, but you don't want to deal with it. Listen, no counselor can ever help anybody who represses the truth or suppresses the truth. No, I am not angry. I've never been angry. No, I'm not angry toward that person. Or, yes, I'm angry, but I'm not ready to deal with it. And you can't be helped. I don't care who you are. You can't be helped as long as you're repressing or suppressing bitterness and resentment and hostility and rebellion and vengeance towards someone else. So, for example, here's what I want you to see. Here are children who grew up in a home where the parents have rejected them. And the kids, I'm not saying the parents intended to, but the kids grew up and they're hostile. And they're angry. Oh, they're bitter and they're resentful. So here's what Satan does. Satan says, now look, what you do is you just push that down. Now just keep it down there because after all, that is your father or your mother and you're not supposed to feel that way. And since you're not supposed to feel that way, you don't feel that way, so you just repress it. No, I don't feel angry. Right beneath the surface of our consciousness, you can get bitter and angry and resentful toward God and live with that all of your life. And you know what happens? It all takes its toll in your physical, spiritual, mental, and emotional life.
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1: 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Why did the father of the prodigal son take him back after all the terrible things he did? With encouragement for believers, here's a moment with Charles Stanley.
5: He was always there waiting and hoping and praying his son would come home. And that's true, and I would say that may be where some of you are. You've just had it so bad and you just walked away from God and decided you'd do your own thing. And now you think God's just forgotten you and turned you off and rejected you forever. Listen to this. You can't make God reject you. If you're a child of God, no matter how wicked you may act, the disciplined hand of God's coming, and you'll regret it. But it doesn't mean that He's forsaken you. That's the awesome, indescribable, inexplainable love of God that's demonstrated at the cross. When He died on the cross, He paid your sin debt in full, and mercy was shed to the whole world. It's a matter of accepting it or rejecting it. And that's my prayer, that you'd understand that His mercy is there. But if you keep heading in the wrong direction, all you're doing is intensifying the pain that's coming your way. And I trust that you'll be wise enough not to do that. Let's pray that you won't. Father, open the heart, open the eyes, open the mind of those who are in rebellion towards you. Probably can't even exactly explain why, but they just know it's there and their heart's all messed up for some reason. I ask that you open their eyes and help them to understand. Your love hasn't stopped. Your mercy is still extended. It hasn't stopped. Your grace is still there. You're waiting for them to repent of their sin, to return to you, ask for forgiveness, and then experience this awesome, wonderful mercy, grace, love, kindness, tenderness, and forgiveness of sin, and a new beginning. And that is my prayer, Father, for these in Jesus' name. Amen.
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0: From the Manalama Media News Center, I'm Chaz Ontai. A visitor is being charged with harassing a Hawaiian monk seal on Maui. Igor Litvinchuk, a 38-year-old man from Covington, Washington, was arrested on Wednesday near Seattle by agents with the National Oceanic and Atmospheric Administration. Litvinchuk remained in custody and was scheduled for his initial court appearance in Seattle this morning. Video allegedly showed Litvinchuk throwing a rock at the seal and it went viral and prompted outrage in Hawaii and around the world. And federal funding for Native Hawaiian education programs will continue for at least another year after U.S. Department of Education Secretary Linda McMahon vowed not to cut the Native Hawaiian education program, offering a temporary reprieve to organizations across Hawaii that had warned of widespread service reductions and closures. This news report is brought to you by Timmy T's Sandwich Shop. Hey, Kapolei, Timmy T's is open 7 days a week, 9 a.m. to 8 p.m. Mostly sunny, highs in the low 80s.
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0: Imagine this. God promises you a son. You're 99 years old and still no son. Would you start to wonder if God forgot? Welcome to Through the Bible with our teacher, Dr. J. Vernon McGee. I'm Steve Schwetz, welcoming you aboard the Bible bus as we travel through the whole Word of God in 5 years. So, did God forget his promise? Well, I think you already know the answer, don't you? But Abraham's story is a powerful reminder. Just when things look impossible, God makes them possible. And we're going to see that unfold in our study as it continues in Genesis 16. Turn there if you can. And while you find your place, here's a quick email from a fellow listener named Kathy. Thank you for the work you do in Jesus' name throughout the world. I'm encouraged, and my view of God is much larger as I hear about the home groups that are growing. My heart sings for joy knowing I have brothers and sisters in Christ in so many countries. I'm happy to have sent a contribution to the work. Thank you, Greg and Steve, for the presentations and updates from around the world. Surely Jesus is returning soon. Well, Kathy, I sure hope Jesus returns soon also. We're grateful for friends like you who do invest financially and prayerfully support the ministry. You know, together, we're blessed to keep moving forward on this journey through God's Word. So if you'd like to join Kathy and me and other listeners who help provide maybe a tank of gas or even a new set of tires for the Bible bus as it rolls along in more than 250 languages worldwide, you can do that through our app at ttb.org or by calling 1-800-65-BIBLE. And you can also send your gift by mail to Box 7100, Pasadena, California, 91109. In Canada, Box 25325, London, Ontario, N6C, 6B1. And let's pray as we begin. Heavenly Father, thank you for your word. It is a treasure in our lives, and thank you that it's living and active as we listen and respond to your truth. May those near and far hear and praise you. In Jesus' name, amen. Here's our study of Genesis 16 on Through the Bible with Dr. J. Vernon McGee.
1: Now as we come back to this 16th chapter, we see here another one of the tests of Abraham in which he failed. You have here the unbelief of both Sarah and Abraham and the birth of Ishmael. This is certainly a letdown after the wonder of the last chapter. It really is something that is quite disturbing. And will you note now, as we come to chapter 16, Sarah suggested to Abram, Hagar, the maid, in view of the fact she could not have a child, and at least had not had one, and that, may I say, would be according to the law of that day. The moral implications that you and I read into this are not quite here in the historical record. That does not mean that God does not approve of it, because he doesn't. He'll make that quite evident. But Abraham and Sarah were brought up in Ur of the Chaldees, in which this was a common practice, and the moral angle is not the thing that for them was so terrible. The thing that was terrible, they just didn't believe God. And that is the thing that's the opposite today. The sin that they committed, and it was a sin, God treated it as such, by Abram taking Sarah's maid Hagar, that was a sin. But today, we reverse that. We would say, yes, it's a sin, but the unbelief, we don't pay too much attention to that. And yet, that was the real sin here. That is, lots blacker than the other. Now, when this boy, Ishmael, was born, this maid looked down on Sarah. Sarah realized she had done wrong, and we read in verse 6, But Abram said unto Sarah, Behold, thy maid is in thy hand. Do to her as it pleaseth thee. And when Sarah dealt hardly with her, she fled from her face. Now she took off. She ran away. And it would probably have meant death to her, and certainly to the child. And so the angel of the Lord, and again, I'm inclined to believe the angel of the Lord here is none other than the pre-incarnate Christ. And it's the picture of him. He's always out looking for the lost. And the angel of the Lord found her by a fountain of water in the wilderness, by the fountain in the way of Shur. She had gotten a pretty good ways from home here, And he said, Hagar, Sarah's maid, whence camest thou, and whither wilt thou go? And she said, I flee from the face of my mistress Sarah. And the angel of the Lord said unto her, Return to thy mistress, submit thyself under her hands. And the angel of the Lord said unto her, I will multiply thy seed exceedingly, that it shall not be numbered for multitude. Now you find when you get to the fourth chapter of the epistle to the Galatians that Paul uses this as an allegory, as he tells us, that's what it is. And he speaks of Hagar and her offspring as being Mount Sinai, where the law was given and the legality of it and the bondage of it. And he speaks of Sarah, the one that is free. The thing is that the one that belonged to Abraham actually was Sarah. That was his wife. And a great many today want to take on something different. They want to get under the law. But my friend, we've been joined to Christ. The church has been espoused to Christ, Paul says, as a chaste virgin, and will someday be the bride of Christ. Now, may I say to you, you don't want to take on the law. That's another one that you and I just don't need. That's like Hagar. That's the point that Paul's making over in Galatians here. Now, this is going to be a great sorrow, not only to Sarah, it's already that to her, but it's going to be a greater sorrow even to Abraham later on. Verse 11, the angel of the Lord said unto her, Behold, thou art with child, shall bear a son, shall call his name Ishmael, because the Lord hath heard thy affliction. He'll be a wild man. His hand will be against every man, and every man's hand against him, and he shall dwell in the presence of all his brethren. Have you looked at this verse in light of about 4,000 years of history out there in the Middle East and what's going on out there today? He's a wild man. That's been the story of those Bedouin tribes of the desert down through the centuries. And it's a fulfillment of the prophecy that God gave. These are offspring of Ishmael. And they'll tell you out there that they are sons of Ishmael. They are sons of Abraham, but also they are sons of Ishmael, and they go to Abraham through Ishmael. Now, verse 13, and she called the name of the Lord that spake unto her, Thou God seest me, for she said, Have I also here looked after him that seeth me? Now, how gracious God is to her. It's not her sin. So God very graciously deals with her. And I believe firmly that the angel of the Lord here is none other than the pre-incarnate Christ, gone out to seek the lost again. He's that kind of a shepherd, and he brings to her this good word. And she called the name of the Lord that spake unto her, Thou God seest me. Now that is something new to her. She did not realize that. You see, they did have a very primitive idea and conception of God. For she said, Have I also here looked after him that seeth me? And she's overwhelmed by the fact that she's seen of God. Now, that doesn't seem to be very impressive to us today because we have a higher view of God than that. But wait just a minute. We probably come just as far short of really knowing about God as she does. You see, it's difficult for a little finite man to conceive of the infinite God. And all of us come short of understanding and of knowing him. I think that's a theme that will engage us throughout the endless ages of eternity, is just coming to know God. And that's worthy of any man's study. That is something that will dignify man's position throughout eternity, is to come to know God. Now, verse 15, and Hagar bare Abram a son. Remember, Ishmael was Abram's son, and Abram called his son's name, which Hagar bare Ishmael. And Abram was 86 years old when Hagar bare Ishmael to Abram. Now he was 86 years old. Now we come to chapter 17, and we've now come to the chapter that in many ways, and a great many consider it one of the outstanding chapters of the Bible. Now, before we get into it, I'd like to just make, as it were, a recapitulation of what we've said along, that God tested Abraham. God appeared to him seven times. And we've noted that there were certain failures in the life of Abraham, but also there were successes. And actually, there were seven tests that God gave to Abraham. We saw, first of all, that God called him out of Ur of the Chaldees, his home. And Abram responded partially. His faith was weak and imperfect, but at least he moved out. And we find that Abram finally arrived safely in the land of Canaan, and God blessed him. Then the famine in the land of Canaan, that was the second. And Abram fled from the land of Canaan to Egypt, and he acquired riches and Hagar that we've just been talking about. And both were a stumbling block. Then the third test, Abraham was given riches, and they are a real test. They've been a stumbling block for many a man, by the way. The riches, I've always, frankly, wished the Lord had let me have that kind of a test than some of the others that I've had. But nevertheless, I'm of the opinion he couldn't have trusted me with them. Abraham actually didn't forget God, and he was certainly generous and magnanimous toward his nephew Lot, but it separated him from Lot, and God appeared to him. Then we saw Abraham was given power by the defeat of the kings of the east. That is a real test. He happens to be the conqueror. And this man, Melchizedek, met him, and I think that strengthened Abraham for the test. And so he refused the spoils of war. And God appeared to Abraham and encouraged him. Then we have the fifth test. God delayed giving Abraham a son by his wife, Sarah. And Abraham became impatient, and through the prompting of Sarah, he took matters in his own hand and moved outside the will of God. Then you have the birth of Ishmael, and the Arabs of the desert today will still plague the nation Israel, and they'll keep right on doing that, I think, until the millennium. Then the sixth test, we'll see later, was at the destruction of Sodom and Gomorrah. And then the seventh one will be the offering of Isaac. Now, this more or less gives us the picture that is before us. But now, let's come back here to this 17th chapter in view of the fact it's such a remarkable chapter. And as we've said, a great many actually feel that this is the outstanding chapter of the book of Genesis. Well, God here makes this covenant with Abraham and changes the name of Abram to Abraham. And God also confirms his promise to Abraham about a son. He lets him know that Ishmael is not the one that he'd promised him. Now, in one sense, this chapter is the key to the book of Genesis. It actually may be a key to the entire Bible. God's covenant with Abraham concerns two important items here, a seed and a land. And God reveals himself to Abraham by a new name, El Shaddai, the Almighty God. And also he gives Abraham a new name. And I've been calling him first Abram and Abraham, but up to this point, actually, his name was Abram. Now it's changed to Abraham. Abram means high father, and Abraham means father of a multitude. Ishmael is not the son God promised Abraham. That is the thing this chapter makes very clear. Now let me come to chapter 17 and read in your hearing. And when Abram was 90 years old and nine, think of that, he was 86 years old when Ishmael was born. And it was not until about 13 years later, well, in fact, it was 14 years later when Isaac was born. When Abram was 90 years old and nine, the Lord appeared to Abram and said unto him, I am El Shaddai. I am the Almighty God. New name. Walk before me and be thou perfect. This is the picture that's given to us. And I will make my covenant. And 13 times in this chapter, we find the name covenant. And in 27 verses, for that to appear 13 times, obviously means God's talking about the covenant. That is very important. Listen to him now. And I will make my covenant between me and thee, and I will multiply thee exceedingly. Now, this is God's fifth appearance to this man. Not only his fifth appearance to this man, but now he comes not only to make the covenant, but to reaffirm the promise that he has made, which absolutely, of course, rules out this boy Ishmael. And I'm not sure, but what that's one of the very important reasons why it was like that. Now you find that Paul, writing in the fourth chapter of Romans, the 19th verse, he said this, and being not weak in faith, he considered not his own body, now dead, when he was about 100 years old, neither yet the deadness of Sarah's womb. Now, Sarah's womb actually was a tomb. It was the place of death. And out of death came life. Isaac was born, and Paul concludes that fourth chapter by saying, he says he was delivered for our offenses, he was raised again for our justification. Life out of death. And that is the promise now God is making to this man. He is 99 years old, and that means that Sarah was 89 years old. When Isaac was born, Abraham was 100 years old, Sarah 90. Now God goes on to say, and Abram fell on his face, and God talked with him, saying, as for me, behold, my covenant is with thee, and thou shalt be a father of many nations. You'll be a father of many nations. Now, we have here the father of many nations. I suppose that it could be said that he's probably had more children than any other man that's ever lived on the earth, as far as we know. Just think of it, for 4,000 years, two great lines, the line of Ishmael, line of Isaac, and there have been millions in each line. What a family, what a homecoming. And added to that, there's a spiritual seed, and we are called the children of God by faith in Christ. And Paul in Romans 4:16 says, speaking of Abraham, says, who is the father of us all, that is, of believers, and also of the nation Israel, and also of the Arabs, by the way. Just think of the millions of people. I tell you, this man here, God says, I'm going to make you a father of many nations. Now, God's made that good. This thing was said 4,000 years ago. And he goes on to say, neither shall thy name any more be called Abram, but thy name shall be Abraham, for a father of many nations have I made thee. Now, the word Abram means high father, a father of the height, exalted father. And Abraham means, as we're told here, father of a multitude. Now, suppose in that day, and now I'm injecting a little story in here to illustrate this, to show you something of the faith of this man Abraham. Now, suppose one morning that Abraham and Sarah got up, and they were working around the tent, and all of a sudden, out at their little oasis, where they had a spring there at Hebron, and the well that he had there, why, there appear a group of traders. They've come down from the north, and they are on the way down to Egypt. and they want to know if they can water their camels. And Abraham goes out to meet them. There were a great deal of hospitable people in that day, by the way. Quite interesting. We speak of the caveman of way back yonder and how terrible he was. May I say to you that in that day, a stranger couldn't go through the country without somebody to open their home, and they would entertain him. If you came into Los Angeles, a stranger, friend, and knew nobody, I don't know anybody to take you in. Frankly, I don't. And there are a lot of Christians in this area. Our culture is altogether different today, but we certainly lack the hospitality they had in that day. And Abraham went out to meet them, said, sure, help yourself. Said, I'll feed you stock. And would you like staying for a while? And they said, no, we're in a hurry to get down to Egypt. We're on a business trip. And one of the men says, my name is Allah. And the other one says, my name's Allah Baba. And they said, what's your name? He says, my name is High Father. And they said, my, boy or girl? And Abram said, well, I don't have any children. He said, you mean to tell me that you don't have any children and your name is Abram? And he said, yes, my name is Abram. And so they laughed. They said, how in the world can you be a father and not have children? And they ride off on the desert laughing. And they come back 6 months later. And when they come by again, Abram goes out to greet them again. And they said, they all begin to laugh. Hello there, High Father. And he said, my name's not High Father anymore. Oh, they said, what is it? He said, Father of a multitude. And they said, my, must have been twins. And Abraham says, no, I still don't have any children. And then they really laugh. They say, how ridiculous can that be? Well, here is a man who was a father before he had any children. It's Abraham. And he's that by faith now. But 4,000 years later, where I sit and where you are listening right now, we can say that God sure made this good. The name stuck, if you please. And he's still Abraham, the father of a multitude. Now God says in verse 6, and I'll make thee exceeding fruitful, and I will make nations of thee, and kings shall come out of thee. Has God made that one good? He certainly has. Now in verse 7, and I will establish my covenant between me and thee and thy seed after thee in their generations for an everlasting covenant. Now what kind of covenant did God make with Abraham? An everlasting covenant. Well, if it's everlasting, is it good today? It certainly is. You see, God promised you and me everlasting life if we trust Christ, and that's a covenant God made. And my friend, if God's not going to make this one good he made Abraham, you better look into yours again. But I have news for you. He's going to make yours good, but he's also going to make Abraham's good. But we'll have to wait next time to see this covenant. May God richly bless you.
0: What does everlasting really mean? What are God's conditions? And what exactly is he promising? Well, we're going to explore more as our study continues. And as I mentioned earlier, we're deeply grateful for the faithful and generous support of those who benefit from our Bible study with Dr. McGee. 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And if you'd like to pray with us regularly, and you know we would love that, we'd invite you to join the World Prayer Team. 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It's a great addition to your study. I'm Steve Schwetz, praying that God blesses you as you walk with Him in His Word.

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0: shows why this historic location remains central to both faith and the evidence for Scripture's reliability. Brian Nixon of Paradis, a ministry of Veritas International University, joins Pat and Dr. Joseph Holden for an informative discussion. 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
1: 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Welcome, gentlemen.
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3: Good to be back with you, Brian and Pat.
1: As both of you know, archaeology is one of Veritas International University's strengths. As a matter of fact, we just wrapped up our international symposium on archaeology here in Albuquerque, and it was stellar. And through our continual research classes and excavations, we find that Veritas is one of the leading biblical archaeology universities in the world. That said, we'll be using Dr. Holden and Dr. Geisler's book, The Popular Handbook of Archaeology and the Bible, as our foundation for this new series. As we progress through the top biblical archaeological discoveries, we'll use four D's to guide our discussion. First, the discovery. What and where the item was found. Second, the description of the item, its physical characteristics and what it reveals. Third, its dwelling, the context and historical setting it is found in the Bible. And finally, its denotation, its significance, what it tells us about the Bible's reliability. Last time, Pat and I introduced biblical archaeology. If you missed the broadcast, we encourage you to check it out. Today, we'll start our discussion of the top 10 biblical archaeological discoveries. And we're going to start off big here. We're going to begin with the Temple Mount. So, Joe, let's unpack the first D, its discovery. Give us some background and history on the Temple Mount and maybe just move into how it was discovered throughout the years.
3: Well, Brian, you know, when we talk about the Temple Mount and the Temple Mount platform that we can go visit even today in Jerusalem, any discussion would be incomplete if we didn't at least acknowledge the mobile tabernacle that Moses used in the wilderness. During those 40 years he spent in the wilderness, God commanded him to build a mobile itinerant tabernacle. It was much like a tent. It didn't look much from the outside, but on the inside, it was the place where God met men and met the priest and was in the center of that Jewish camp when they camped throughout those 40 years. And so after the conquest occurred under Joshua and after Israel moved into Canaan after their exodus from Egypt, you had the tabernacle moving from place to place even within Canaan, but then finally came to settle for a few hundred years in Shiloh. In fact, Shiloh's the place right now where Dr. Scott Striplinger is excavating and doing much field work and so forth. It's just an amazing dig there that many of our students get to participate in to do their field work. So I encourage you, if you want to go dig, Shiloh's a great place to start with Dr. Stripling. But as the tabernacle began to settle in, and in time, that tabernacle became the permanent Jewish temple. It was a fixed structure, and it was the center of religious life for the Jews. It was located right there in the center of Jerusalem, right next to the Kidron Valley in eyeshot of the Mount of Olives. It was just amazing. And the religious value of this temple cannot be understated. In fact, it has so much value. There's three basic Abraham religions that hold it in high esteem, and Judaism, Christianity, Islam all look at this site in Jerusalem, the Temple Mount in particular, as extremely religiously valued. For Judaism, it's the holiest place within their religion. It's the place where Abraham offered up Isaac in Genesis 22 and where two Jewish temples stood, being built during the time of Solomon, and a second temple being built during the time of Zerubbabel and Joshua the high priest, and then remodeled and beautified under Herod as we get closer to the time of Christ. But for Christians, it's also a holy place because, again, it's where Abraham offered his son Isaac. It was the place where Christ taught in the temple precincts and in the porches and Solomon's porticos there. It's the place where Jesus ministered to the people And it was an amazing place because it's

0: also the crest or the mountain range in which Christ was crucified outside the city gates in that first century. And again, for Muslims, it's valuable because it's the third holiest site in Islam after Mecca and Medina. It's the place where many Muslims believe Muhammad and his winged horse, El Buraq, made his night journey in Surah 17 from Mecca. Jerusalem is where Islamic tradition says Muhammad ascended to heaven and spoke with Allah concerning prayer. So it has great, tremendous value amongst those Abrahamic religions. But in terms of its discovery, Brian, you know, it gradually occurred over time. And it began in the 1800s with many of the British explorers and surveyors and excavators began to uncover parts of what we know today as the Temple Mount platform and the retaining walls. But it wasn't until probably the late 60s, 1967, 68, 69, when the Jewish people had access to the area around the Temple Mount after the war, they began excavating. Amin Mazar and Benjamin Mazar and all these different excavators, archaeologists were going in there and they were uncovered all kinds of retaining walls and steps and so forth. So the discovery really didn't begin in earnest to the 1960s. And then the rest is history. It's been just a constant uncovering of more and more features until what we see today is what the final product really was. So it's just an amazing discovery.
1: Yeah, it really is. That was a great introduction, really talking about the massive role that the Temple Mount plays, not only to biblical history, but cultural history. It really is. And so much of the world still focuses in on that little geographical area. So really appreciate that. Well, Pat, let's move to the second D, its description. Many of our listeners may not really be familiar of what is found. What is the Temple Mount, its physical aspects and characteristics? So can you kind of paint a picture for us?
2: Yeah, Brian, you know, what we see today is mainly the remains of the temple walls and the platform built by Herod the Great in the first century. As Joe stated, you know, Solomon originally built the temple somewhere around 960 BC, and then it was destroyed by the Babylonians in 586, and then rebuilt by Zerubbabel there in the book of Ezra about 516 BC. And of course, if you read the story of Ezra, it wasn't as great as Solomon's temple. The people wept because they remembered the glory of Solomon's temple. And when they saw the second temple, it wasn't as great. Well, Herod, a lot of people don't know, he was an incredible engineer and architect of his time. And to win the favor of the Jews, he did a massive, people may not realize just how massive his rebuilding of the temple was, as you know, Joe referred to there. And he expanded the Temple Mount and raised the southern part of the Temple Mount. And so it became a lot bigger than it was. And so, you know, that got the Jews a little bit on Herod's side there. But so what we see is the remains of Herod's temple there. And it's approximately 35 acres. So it's one of, if not the largest religious platform in antiquity. And so the Temple Mount, when you go there and see it, it's an artificial rectangular platform, and it's supported by foundations of enormous, huge stone retaining walls. And if you look at the walls, you can go walk around it. I mean, some of the stones there weigh over 500 tons. So people are fascinated with the stones of the pyramids. Well, you know, the Temple Mount has these huge stones as well, foundation stones, some over 500 tons. And on top, of course, of the mount itself is that level platform, and the surface has paved courtyards there. And presently today, you know, to the south, on the south side of that Temple Mount is the Al-Aqsa Mosque. Joe referred to the Temple Mount is, you know, a sacred site in Islam, although they have really no archaeological evidence that Muhammad, you know, landed there on his midnight journey. But anyway, the Al-Aqsa Mosque is there. And then, of course, you know, the famous Dome of the Rock, the Islamic shrine built there in the 7th century by Abdul Malik. And under the Dome of the Rock is exposed bedrock, and many believe that the Dome of the Rock stands where the Holy of Holies once stood there at the Jerusalem Temple. And before the temple, Genesis chapter 22, many believe that was Mount Moriah, where Abraham offered Isaac as a sacrifice before God, you know, stopped him. And so this is the highest point of the mount there. And moving east from the eastern side, if you would walk through the Holy of Holies, you would have come to the inner court, where only the Jews were allowed in this court. And then to the south, there's a large open area now. That would have been the court of the Gentiles. And there would have stood a 3 to 5 foot wall that divided the inner court from the outer court of the Gentiles. And I think Joe or I may touch on this, but a famous warning marker was discovered there, separating the court of the Gentiles from the inner court there. And you'll see the remains of 4 gates, the entrance to the temple on the south side. You've got the famous southern steps. So all over, on the northeast corner, you might see the remains of what was the Antonia Fortress. That offended the Jews. That's Roman fortress there that Herod put, where you could house few hundred Roman soldiers in case any trouble happened. They could have come right there to the Temple Mount, and you might see some of the remains there. So when you go to the Temple Mount, those are some of the things you're going to see.
1: That's amazing. And it really is just to sit and ponder that it's 35 acres and it was the largest platform in antiquity truly is mind-boggling. You know, I know I'm kind of going out of order here. We usually like to tell people recommended books at the end. But for those of you who want a visual, a picture of what the Temple Mount may have looked like, I would encourage you to pick up Lean Ritmeyer's series of books. He has books on the Temple Mount, Jerusalem and the Temple Mount, Understanding the Holy Temple, Understanding the Temple Mount and such, and he's reconstructed them. Not only is he an archaeologist, but he's an architect. So his drawings are just spectacular. So that would be one resource to give you a visual of what it may have looked like in Jesus' day. So that was a great answer. Well, Joe, let's go to the third D, and that's the dwelling, where it's found in the Bible. And you kind of alluded to some of this. You touched on some of the biblical history, but maybe just expand this some more. How is it related to Ezra and, you know, Solomon's temple and such of that nature?
0: Sure, Brian. You know, when we talk about the temple and the Temple Mount, it all starts back in Genesis chapter 22, when God commanded Abraham to offer his son Isaac as a sacrifice on a mountain that God would identify in the land of Moriah. That Mount Moriah in the land of Moriah would be the eventual place where the temple would be built. And of course, God intervened and Abraham didn't have to sacrifice his son. But it starts there in Genesis 22. God was foreshadowing what Christ would do centuries and centuries later for humanity. And that was to die for our sins and then raise from the dead. And then in 2 Samuel 24, this location again became very prominent because in the 11th and early 10th century BC, we're told that God was very angry at David because he took a census. God said, don't count the people. But what did David do? He counted the people, and God sent a pestilence. It killed over 70,000 Israelites in just 3 days. So David was desperate to avoid any more carnage from this pestilence in Jerusalem. He wanted to protect the city from God's wrath. And God gave him instruction in order to avert this devastating chastisement on David and the people there. And God told David to buy the threshing floor of Araunah, the Jebusite. And that was located on what is now the Temple Mount area. And he told David to purchase that threshing floor where the wheat was threshed out and separated from its husks. He said, build an altar there and an altar of sacrifice. And so David took 50 pieces of silver and he bought that threshing floor land, the Temple Mount area, what we know today, and the oxen that Araunah had in his possession. And then soon after, in 1 Chronicles 22, David would begin collecting materials for his son Solomon. Remember, David couldn't build that temple. He had too much blood on his hands. It would be left for his son Solomon to build that first temple. So David began making arrangements to have the materials ready for Solomon, and he reached out, of course, to the king of Tyre. His name was Hiram, to get those materials. In 1 Kings 6:1, it tells us that Solomon began to construct that first temple in the fourth year of his reign, 480 years after Israel left Egypt. So if Solomon, let's say, started in 970 BC to reign as king, in the fourth year of his reign, the first temple would have started construction in about 966 BC. That temple was complete. God filled it with his glory. And then in 586 BC, Pat mentioned this earlier, that the Babylonian king Nebuchadnezzar ultimately destroyed Jerusalem, just razed to the ground the temple structure, completely destroying it. And that was in 586 BC. But after that, you have Zerubbabel and Jeshua the high priest starting to build the second temple. This is after the Babylonian captivity had ended. God gave them permission to go back, and the kings of Persia gave them permissions to go back and ultimately build this second temple. Well, they started to build it, then they let it lie there for many years, and then God sent Haggai the prophet and Zechariah the prophet to wake them up, to get back to work, to finish that second temple. And that second temple would ultimately be finished around 515, 516 BC, and that would serve the Jewish people. Though it wasn't as glorious as the Solomonic first temple, it was this structure that at least it was built, and God could work through that. And that would be the temple to which ultimately the Messiah would come. But then closer to the time of Christ, about 20 BC, you had Herod taking that Zerubbabel's temple, the second temple, and beautifying it, expanding the platform, expanding and beautifying. It was the largest man-made structure in the world at the time of Christ, and it was quite profound. He started to remodel it in 20 BC, because we know through the Gospel of John, it said 40 and 6 years we've been building this temple, and you can raise it in 3 days. So that means it was about 26 AD when they said that to Jesus while he was in the temple. 46 years, ultimately, of building. He would eventually finish it in the 60s AD, and then immediately after it was finished, the Roman legions destroyed that beautiful temple all the way to the ground, sacked Jerusalem because of the war they were fighting with the Jews. But the story doesn't end there. The Jewish people were scattered throughout the world, and then finally we see the prophet Ezekiel in chapters 40 to 48 of his book. He describes a large millennial temple that will again be rebuilt. So the tribulation temple will be replaced with this millennial temple, which is extremely big, huge, large, and that will be the temple that will take us through that 1,000-year millennial period. So from the beginning of Genesis 22 to Ezekiel's prophecy of the millennial temple in Ezekiel 40 through 48. The temple had a great and illustrious history. Israel didn't always steward that temple correctly and morally, but God said he's going to bring one back that he will build ultimately for that millennial kingdom.
1: That's a great overview, Joe, and so much deep biblical and cultural history there. And, you know, you just sit back and you ponder, and I know I said this again, but it's just worth reflecting on, that this small little piece of geography really is the focus, the epicenter of the world's attention. And we know why, because it ushered in, you know, the Messiah. So thanks for that.
0: And Brian.
1: Oh, yes.
0: If our listeners would like to go into the scriptures and read much about this, they can go to the books of the Chronicles. They can also pick up the book of Ezra. That talks about a return back into the land from captivity from Persia and Babylon. And he'll take many of the Jewish families to go back there. And their job was to get that temple, second temple, ultimately built. Now, later, our listeners can also read the book of Nehemiah, which after the temple was built, Nehemiah was sent there to build the walls and ultimately reconstruct the city. The temple had already been built. Now the infrastructure around the temple was going to be built as well. And that started to occur around 444 BC, about 70 years after the second temple was built under Zerubbabel. So those are some biblical books people can really get into and find out more.
1: Yes, Ezra and Nehemiah, so good. And thanks for that, Joe. That was, those were kind of like little freebies. You gave us this wonderful overview, and then you tossed in some extras. I love it. Well, Pat, let's go to the fourth D, our denotation. What is the significance of the Temple Mount? You know, I've kind of alluded to it that, boy, the world has been watching this little piece of geography for thousands of years. What exactly is going on? Why is this so important?
2: Yes, Brian, you know, the temple was the most important structure in the history of the Jewish people. And still, the site remains the most important site for the nation of Israel, because when David moved the capital to Jerusalem, Jerusalem became the political capital. But when he moved the Ark of the Covenant there, it became also the religious center for the people of Israel. Of course, you know, the story. In 2 Samuel 7, David wanted to build a temple for the Lord, but the Lord would not allow him to because he was a man of war. But he said, your son will build it. And Solomon built that temple there on the Temple Mount, and it was the most important structure for the nation of Israel. And that's where the presence of the Lord was. That's where, you know, the priest served. That's where the sacrifices were made. That became the center of the teaching and learning of the law. That's where the apostles first began preaching and gathering. We see in the early chapters, chapters 2 and 3 of the book of Acts. And so much of the preaching of the apostles occurred there. Many think on the southern steps there in the book of Acts. When I was in Israel, one of the fascinating things that stunned me is that there were some people, many Muslims especially, who believed that the temple did not exist. You know, and we're standing on the Temple Mount, and they're saying, where's the temple? I don't see anything. And it just kind of stunned me. You know, it's just kind of like, well, look around you. Many deny that there was a temple. There are some critics, not that many, who deny the existence of the temple. But the evidence is just too overwhelming that indeed we have the remains there of the foundation and the retaining walls and the platform of the temple. And if the temple did not exist, of course, that would be a huge blow to the historical reliability of the Bible, because it is a main feature throughout the Old and New Testament in the book of Acts, you know. But the discovery of the Temple Mount affirms the historical reliability of the Bible. And as Joe mentioned, the prophets and the apostles predict that there will be a third temple there in the future. Ezekiel, you know, gives the most detailed description of the third temple, the future temple that will be there. And when you go to Israel today, to the famous Western Wall, where you might see on TV or the Discovery Channel, many of the Jews there praying as they place their hands upon the Western Wall and pray. If you look to the left, if you're looking at the Western Wall, look to the left, there's a temple museum there where they have designs for the rebuilding of a third temple. So it has tremendous significance to the nation of Israel, but also to the, you know, historical reliability of the Bible.
3: Once again, we've run out of time. 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
17: From the Manalama Media News Center, I'm Chaz Ontai. A visitor is being charged with harassing a Hawaiian monk seal on Maui. Igor Litvinchuk, a 38-year-old man from Covington, Washington, was arrested on Wednesday near Seattle by agents with the National Oceanic and Atmospheric Administration. Litvinchuk remained in custody and was scheduled for his initial court appearance in Seattle this morning. Video allegedly showed Litvinchuk throwing a rock at the seal and it went viral and prompted outrage in Hawaii and around the world. And federal funding for Native Hawaiian education programs will continue for at least another year after U.S. Department of Education Secretary Linda McMahon vowed not to cut the Native Hawaiian education program, offering a temporary reprieve to organizations across Hawaii that had warned of widespread service reductions and closures. This news report isn't brought to you by Timmy T's Sandwich Shop. Hey, Kapolei, Timmy T's is open 7 days a week, 9 a.m. to 8 p.m. Mostly sunny, highs in the low 80s.
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0: Good afternoon and welcome to the Narrow Path radio broadcast. My name is Steve Gregg and we're live for an hour each weekday afternoon, which allows you to call in during the program if you have questions about the Bible, about the Christian faith, or something like that that you want to discuss on the air. Go ahead and raise those questions. If you, it's not so much that you have a question, but you disagree with the host and want to say why, I welcome you to call for that kind of a call also. Right now, we have some lines open, which means this is a very good time to call. You will be able to get onto our switchboard if you call right now, and almost certainly be on the air before the show is over. The number to call is 844-484-5737. That's 844-484-5737. And so, let's see, I think we have no reason not to go directly to the phone, so we'll do that right now. Carol in Point Blank, Texas, welcome to the Narrow Path. Thanks for calling.
1: Thank you. I have two questions. One is based on Ezekiel chapter 3 and 33, where he talks about the watchmen. What are we in that? You know, do we have accountability as watchmen also? And that's pretty strong. And the second question is, I really want to know what you think about all this UFO stuff or UPA, whatever it is. I have two Christian friends that are very sane, very stable, and they've had really recent encounters with lights and all kinds of stuff. So, thank you.
0: All right. Yeah. Well, as far as the watchman on the wall illustration that we find in Ezekiel 3, God tells the prophet that he's like a watchman in a time where his people are in danger. A watchman would, of course, be looking out for invading armies in the walled cities. The people would be inside, you know, without seeing outside and being oblivious to what's going on outside, and could be attacked if there weren't watchmen to let him know there's a danger coming. So there was, in fact, a danger coming to Jerusalem. They were going to be destroyed by the Babylonians. And God was revealing that to the prophets. He had revealed it to Jeremiah. He now was revealing it to Ezekiel also. So these prophets were like watchmen who could see the danger that the ordinary people could not see. And so God said, when you see the danger, if you warn the people, they should, of course, prepare themselves. If they do not, and you warn them, then the problem is on them. You know, their blood is on their own heads. But if you don't warn them and they don't prepare themselves, then it's on you and their blood's on your head. So basically he's saying these prophets who know what others do not are in a position to warn or forewarn their country of the danger so that the country can turn around if they will and perhaps be saved. Now the people might not turn around, but it should not be because they weren't warned. If they're not warned and don't turn around, then the responsibility is on the watchman, the prophet. If they are warned and don't turn around, then the responsibility is not on the prophet, it's on them. And the prophet has discharged his duty. Now, I was raised in a church which emphasized the need to evangelize people. And I remember hearing this illustration of Ezekiel many times. They were saying, basically, it's like us when we see people who are not saved, and we don't speak to them, if we don't preach the gospel to them, and they die lost, well, their blood is on our heads. If we warn them and they reject Christ, well, then their blood is not on our heads. So it kind of put pressure on everybody, pretty much, to preach the gospel to everyone they meet. Because if anyone they meet goes to hell, and the reason they went to hell is because you didn't preach to them, or at least the fact that you didn't preach to them is a factor in it, God may hold you responsible for that. You don't want to go to heaven and find out that God's holding their blood on your account. So it put a lot of pressure, emotional pressure, psychological pressure, on Christians to evangelize. Now, we might think it's a good thing to put that pressure on Christians because Christians tend to be apathetic and Christians tend to be lazy about evangelism. And maybe some Christians are guilty of that. But there's lots of Christians who are not lazy or guilty, and they love the Lord, and they're serving God, but they don't evangelize everyone they meet. In fact, it would be impossible to. They meet too many people. There wouldn't be time. You can't even can hardly say hello to everybody who walks by you in the street, much less give them the full presentation of the gospel. And yet, if you figure everyone who walks by you in the street might go to hell, and it's your fault if you didn't evangelize them, that could put a lot of guilt on you and a lot of responsibility on you that we don't necessarily have to assume that God is putting on a person. This was a particular thing that God said to Ezekiel, and I think the prophets in general, although they're not all told that they are watchmen, they are alluded to as watchmen in a number of places. For example, in Isaiah 62:6, God is speaking to Jerusalem, says, "I have set watchmen on your walls, O Jerusalem, who shall never hold their peace day or night, and who make mention of the Lord do not keep silent and give him no rest until he establishes, until he makes Jerusalem a praise in the earth." Now there, God speaks of having put watchmen on the walls of Jerusalem, probably referring to the prophets. He doesn't mention if it's the prophets, but I assume he probably means them. But here it's not even talking about the watchmen warning the people. It's talking about them praying and calling out on God and giving God no rest until he brings salvation. So now the watchmen have the responsibility to tell people everything they know about the dangers, and they also have the responsibility to pray incessantly until the whole world turns around, or at least in that case until Jerusalem repents, which never happened, by the way. So that's a heavy load to put on someone. I believe that every Christian should follow, you know, God's leading in his or her own life. I believe that a Christian has the Holy Spirit, and the Holy Spirit urges you to do things, and you should do those things that he urges you to do. But not everybody that's urged to go out and evangelize on the street corners has the same calling as everybody else who has the Holy Spirit. The Holy Spirit might be leading somebody to be a pastor, and that pastor doesn't have a lot of time to stand on the street corners. He's got to prepare the sermons and visit the sick and manage the church and make sure he goes after people who are straying sheep and so forth. And it's not, he may not be an evangelist. Not everybody is an evangelist. Paul said God gave some evangelists and some pastors and teachers. Also, of course, some apostles and some prophets. And some other things, too. There's a whole lot of different gifts. The evangelists are the ones that God puts it on their heart and gives them the gift to evangelize. And that's the primary thing they do, just like a pastoring is the primary thing a pastor does. Prophesying is the primary thing a prophet does. In the modern, if we want to make the connection between the obligation to warn people, as Ezekiel was told to warn them, and the obligation of Christians to evangelize, I would say this obligation falls particularly on evangelists. But even then, it would be quite unreasonable to say that a person who's an evangelist has got to evangelize every person he sees. And any person he fails to evangelize, if they go to hell, it's his fault. I think that you could be very nervous and not do anything well if that was how you felt. Like, I just can't let anyone walk by me without preaching to them. I don't do as much evangelism as some people do. Before I was Bible teacher, I did a lot of evangelism, street evangelism, and other kinds of evangelism too. Eventually, my responsibilities as a teacher crowded out and took all my time. And I didn't have time to go out on the streets and evangelize anymore. Nor does the Bible ever tell us to go out on the streets and evangelize, but some people are called to do that. So I would say that God is giving Ezekiel information about his own personal responsibility and the calling that he has and why God has given it to him. And I would say, maybe we could say collectively, the church has to do the same kind of thing to the world. But not every individual Christian has the same role in the church. The whole church, with every member of the body doing its share, would bring about a circumstance where the whole church, the body of Christ, is doing what the body of Christ has to do. But doing your share doesn't mean that you necessarily are going out and evangelizing everybody. And I'll tell you, people who think that that's what following Christ requires are likely to say, well, I can't do that, and therefore to assume I can't serve Christ, because that's what they've, that's the only thing they've been told, is serving Christ, is going out and telling people about Christ. Well, Some people just won't do that. They don't have the temperament. They don't have the opportunities. They don't, you know, they're afraid, and they just won't. But the thing is, it may be that they don't because that's not really what they're gifted to do. And the thing they are gifted to do, it never occurs to them because everyone's telling them your gift is to evangelize. That's what you're supposed to do. Never occurs to some people that maybe you're not an evangelist, but you do have some gift from God and some responsibility to serve the body of Christ through the gifts you have. And by doing so, you contribute to the overall evangelization of the world, which the church does. But it doesn't mean that you're a mouth. Not everybody's a mouth. There are hands and feet and eyes and noses and so forth that Paul talks about. So not everybody's a mouth. And the ones who are the ones who are expected to talk publicly. And evangelists and preachers and teachers and so forth would be in those classes. So the Ezekiel passage doesn't just correspond on a one-to-one basis to every Christian. It didn't even correspond on a one-to-one basis to every Jew in his time. He had a special calling, and that calling included a special responsibility. Many others, many of us in the body of Christ have a special calling very similar in a way, but not everyone has that exact calling. Some have other callings. The main thing is that we do what God has given us the gift to do and the assignment to do, and to do it, you know, diligently, and then he'll say, well done, good and faithful servant. Now, you were also wondering about UFOs. I don't know anything about UFOs. I've never seen one, never been abducted myself. I hear about them. I've heard stories of abductions probably all my life. I've heard those stories from people. I've heard what many Christians say about UFOs. One of the main things that Christians commonly say is that they appear to be perhaps demonic phenomena. That is possible. I don't know if it's true, but it's possible. The Bible doesn't mention demonic phenomena that are what we'd call UFOs, but the Bible does talk about signs and wonders done in the power of Satan in 2 Thessalonians 2. So maybe that's what they are. Or maybe they are creatures from other parts of the universe. The Bible doesn't tell us that there are no such creatures. The Bible doesn't tell us that there are either. So, you know, it's kind of, we don't have to believe there are or aren't. My thought is that if there was somehow someday some proof that what we now call UFOs are actual spaceships inhabited by actual, you know, alien humanoid or, you know, intelligent creatures, then I would have to say, oh, now I know. Now I know. There's lots of things I don't know, even in this world, much less in the universe. What we discover is what we know about. The Bible doesn't mention them. But if we discovered them, the fact that the Bible doesn't mention them doesn't cast any aspersions on the Bible itself. The Bible's not there to tell us everything, just what God thinks we need to know. And he apparently does not think we need to know whether there's life on other planets. You might think, well, if there are, and if they're going to come here, you know, it's going to be like the Independence Day or the War of the Worlds, maybe we should know. Well, I'm not sure. I'm not sure what we could do about it if we did. So I think we need to just recognize that many things can be a distraction from Christ. That doesn't mean they're bad things, but people get all curious about certain things that God has not seen as important to us to know. If he thought they were, he'd tell us. And if we're getting distracted by things like that from Jesus himself, then the devil is definitely winning that. And we can say whether these are demonic phenomena or not, the devil is definitely making his profit from it.
1: Great right. Answer. Thank you.
0: Thank you. Alex from Sacramento, California. Welcome to the Narrow Path.
2: Hello, Steve.
0: Hi.
2: Hello. I listen to you every day. You're awesome. I called you about something else just at the spur of the moment, so I didn't write it down like I should have. But as far as what you were just talking about, in my mind, John 3:16, for God so loved the world, if it said this world, then I would think there's more worlds. For God so loved, the word the, pretty much, for me, it implies the world, one. But anyway, and as far as yesterday goes, the Trinity, I think it was you that was saying Genesis 1:26, the words us and our, that's before man was created. So wouldn't us and our imply Jesus and the Holy Spirit?
0: Some people think so. We didn't mention that particular instance yesterday when another man called to give us some examples of what he thought were examples of the Trinity. He didn't use that one. I didn't bring it up. But many people think that the plural pronoun used of God in Genesis, the early chapters, does give us a hint of the Trinity. And very possibly it does. Very possibly it does. There are other theories. But that's,
2: yesterday was
0: that's
2: pretty
0: one.
2: Confusing. I want to just make this as fast as possible. But the reason I called, hey, listen, man, I've been listening to you teach about something that's troubling to me and a lot of people. I mean, callers call in asking. I went to topical lectures. And a lot of people ask this question. I just
0: don't understand what the question is.
2: I'll ask you in a second. I'll ask you in a second.
0: Oh, I don't need to know. I don't need to know a paragraph without the question in it. Go ahead.
2: This isn't a court of law. Yes or no, please. Do you think Adolf Hitler was predestined to hell before he was born?
0: No.
2: Me neither. Okay, thanks.
0: All right. Thank you for your call. All right. No, I don't believe that God predestines people to hell. I think people are, they destine themselves to hell, but I think God knows about it in advance, but he's not the one who assigns that destiny. He assigns free will. And by making the choices that will end somebody up in hell, they have, by their own free will, determined that that's where they're going to go. Now, if someone wonders, did God know that he would go to hell? I believe he did. But knowing that someone's going to do something is a very different thing than destining them to do it, you know. Okay, well, thanks. Thank you for your call. Let's talk to Renee in Little Rock, Arkansas. Renee, welcome.
3: Yeah. Hi, Steve. Hello.
0: Hi.
3: Thank you so much for doing this show. It's really a blessing. It really is. My question is about the book of Malachi.
0: Uh-huh.
3: After doing it in a Bible study recently, I read it a couple of times and doing homiletics and such, and it didn't dawn on me until about the third time through. And I wondered if you agree with this or if you have a different interpretation. But it seemed that God used Malachi as his voice to represent in that conversation with God and the Jews, that God through Malachi is doing all of the talking, where we have a response of the Jewish people to say, well, when have you loved us, or when have we failed you? And they're asking the questions. It's really God playing the part of the Jewish people because he knows them so well, and they maybe are sitting there captive without actually speaking. Does that make any sense?
0: Well, you know, I have a feeling that people were saying those kinds of things, but yeah, God may be making up the conversation, putting the words in their mouths, which represent what their attitude is, even if they're not saying those words. So what you're saying is, especially the early part, well, through the whole book of Malachi, God says something, or the prophet says something speaking for God, and then he represents the people as having a response, essentially challenging what he said. So he says in chapter 1, verse 2, I have loved you, says the Lord, yet you say, in what way have you loved us? Okay. And then later on, he says in verse 6, a son honors his father, a servant his master. If then I'm a father, where's my honor? If I'm a master, where's my reverence, says the Lord. But you priests who despise my name, and so I say that to you, yet you say, in what way have we despised your name? So this happens again and again. He'll make some kind of accusation against them. Mm-hmm. And they'll say, oh, yeah, prove it. You know, they're saying, we doubt that. You know, in what way is that true? Now, you're right. The people might not have said those actual words, but they may have had those actual thoughts. You know, in a sense, God is writing God's writing the whole dialogue, as it were, his part and theirs. And he even says so. You say this, and I say this, and you say that. And so, you know, the dialogue is, you know, God's providing the whole dialogue. But when he says, but you say, this could simply mean, this is the kinds of things you say, this is your attitude, this is your response to me in general, Not that they've actually, that, not that one of them has stood up and said those exact words, but many may have.
3: That's what I thought, too. Looking at the quotations, it was impressive on me. Look in the Bible, who is speaking? Who's the audience? Who's the speaker throughout? And I looked at the quotation marks, and, you know, they remain open for so much until you see,
0: well, yeah. Well, that's true.
3: The Lord. And then it opens up, and it's just God talking.
0: Yeah, that's for the most part the way you'll find it in the prophets. Now, occasionally one of the prophets, like Isaiah or Jeremiah, will break away from prophesying to narrating a story of the interaction between the prophet and maybe the king or someone else. And then, of course, the story has other people speaking. Now, those are unusual cases in the prophets. Malachi, in my opinion, probably doesn't have any of those cases, but and most prophets don't. So virtually everything from the first words almost to the end can be in quotation marks. I mean, if the prophet begins by saying, "Thus saith the Lord," or in this case, "I have loved you, says the Lord," well, that's the Lord speaking, and he goes on and speaks through the rest of the book too. So, yeah, God is the one that is providing the whole content of the book through the prophet. That's correct.
3: It had a different meaning to me after that, but thank you so much. I appreciate you.
0: All right. Well, thank you for your call. God bless. John in Gainesville, Florida, welcome to the Narrow Path.
4: Hey, thanks for taking my call, Steve. I'm 77 years old, and I just want to let people out there know that back in the 70s and 80s, I put myself in a worse prison than I was when I actually went to prison. I was living in a prison of sin and doing fornication, coveting other people's stuff. The only escape I had was when I finally turned my life over to Jesus. When I went to prison, I hung out with people that had the lowest recidivism rate of anybody in prison. Guys that committed crimes of passion. They killed their lovers when they come in bed with another lover, and they knew they wasn't ever going to mess up again. They did it in that moment of heated anger, and those are the ones I hung out with when I was in prison. I stayed clean, never gotten up. What been in trouble when I was in prison?
0: John, that's a great testimony. I'm glad God set you free. Do you have a question for me?
4: Yeah, that was it. I just wanted to pass that on. Sometimes a person can put themselves in a worse prison outside than if they can if they actually went to prison.
0: Right. That's exactly right. Being a prisoner of sin is worse than being a prisoner in walls. You know, Paul wrote many of his letters from prison. And, you know, he said, you know, I'm in chains. But he said, but the word of God is not bound. And the kingdom of God is still spreading. And the work I've done, you know, there's still people carrying it on. And therefore, I'm not really inactive. I mean, my work is going on, even though I'm here. And you're talking about the fact that, you know, not only you were in physical prison, but more tragically, you were a prisoner of sin. And all of us were, in one measure or another. I mean, that's the thing. Whoever commits sin is a slave of sin, Jesus said in John chapter 8. And you know, being a slave of sin is terrible. You can't get away from that. You can't do a jailbreak from that. You have to have somebody come break you out, and that's Jesus. He said, if the Son sets you free, then you're free indeed. And sounds to me like it's your reflections on that that are causing you to call in and share that testimony. I appreciate you doing so. We have a break coming up, and I don't know. I'm going to try to talk to Adrian first in Sacramento. We may have to hold you over. Adrian, go ahead.
5: Hi. I say thank you for taking my call. Mm-hmm. I'm wondering if you heard anything about the Church of Almighty God established in China in 1991, and if you heard of them, do you consider them heretics or a cult? And if you could expound also on Hebrews 13:17 for me.
0: Okay. Well, as far as that church you're talking about in China, I have not heard of it. Of course, in Asia and frankly everywhere in the world, all kinds of movements have arisen, called themselves the Church of, you know, whatever. And they many times think they're the original church or the true church, when in fact they're just one group that think they're following Christ. And maybe they are. It depends. I'd have to look at their lives, what they teach. I don't know their group, but I've heard of many groups like that, many of which we'd have to refer to as cults. They're not really mainstream in their thinking or in their behavior, though I can't say that's true of that one. Now, you asked about Hebrews 13:17, obey those who rule over you and be submissive, for they watch out for your souls as those who must give an account. So the people who are, the word rule over you, the Greek word is who leads you. The word rule is a very bad translation. He actually wrote, obey those who lead you. Now, people who lead you aren't necessarily ruling over you. They're just providing an example for you to follow. They're leading you. Now, who are they? Who are you supposed to obey? Well, the same people are mentioned in verse 7, 10 verses earlier. Hebrews 13:7, he says, remember those who lead you, who have spoken the word of God to you, whose faith follow. Okay, so imitate their faith, imitate their life. These ones who've spoken the word of God to you, obey that. Why? Because you have to obey the word of God. Now, if somebody says the word of God to you, you should obey it. If the same person later says something contrary to the word of God, you shouldn't. So in other words, it's not the person, it's the word of God that has the authority. And those who have faithfully given you the word of God are the ones you're supposed to obey, but only when they're giving you the word of God, not something else. Hey, I need to take a break. You're listening to The Narrow Path. Our website is thenarrowpath.com. We have another half hour coming. I'll be back in 30 seconds, so don't go away.

0: The Narrow Path radio broadcast. My name is Steve Gregg, and we're live for another half hour. And once again, we're going into this half hour with some of our lines open, which is an opportunity for you if you want to call in with any questions you have about the Bible or the Christian faith, or with any disagreements you have with the host you want to discuss here. There are lines open. There may not be later. This is a good time to get through. The number is 844-484-5737. That's 844-484-5737. Our next caller is A.K. from Batesville, Arkansas. Hi, A.K. Good to hear from you, brother.
1: Hey, it's good to talk to you, Steve. So actually, I want to ask you about Romans 11:26.
0: Okay.
1: And I think I know your mind on that because we've talked about it. But you said something in the date debate that just maybe want to ask this question. So Israel there, do you believe that's a reference to the whole church, or do you think he's focusing with that particular usage on just the Jews within the church?
0: No, I believe he means the whole church, because it's a summary of the previous verses, beginning in verse 16, about the olive tree. Now, in fact, the olive tree is an image of Israel in the Bible. In the Old Testament, Israel is called an olive tree in Jeremiah 11:16. And now Paul raises that image of Israel, the olive tree, and says that some branches, because of their unbelief, have been removed. So Jews who were part of Israel and don't believe in Christ are no longer part of the Israel Paul's talking about, the olive tree. Then he talks about Gentiles who have believed have been added on to the tree. So Paul has just defined for us what Israel is. It's the combination of believing Jews who are like natural branches on the tree who were not cut off because they didn't disbelieve, and believing Gentiles who have been added to the tree. The tree consists of all its branches. And in this way, all Israel, that is all the branches that belong to the olive tree, the whole tree, is saved, the Gentile part and the Jewish part. Now, this is a natural conclusion for him to reach from the way he started the discussion. As you know, in chapter 9, the discussion began with him saying that not all are Israel who are of Israel, which clues us into the fact that he's not going to use the word Israel the same way in every case. In other words, he recognizes at least two different Israels to talk about here. There's those who are of Israel, that's the Jewish nation, and then there's the Israel that the others don't all belong to. There's a smaller Israel, and not all are in that Israel who are part of the nation of Israel. And of course, he's developed that throughout the whole, especially chapter 9. And in verse 27, he says, Isaiah said, though the children of Israel be as the sand of the seashore for multitude, only the remnant will be saved. So Paul's saying the remnant of Israel, the believers, they're the only Israel that the promises apply to. And that's why it doesn't seem like Israel's been saved if you're mistaking the nation and the ethnicity of Israel for Israel. He says, well, in a sense, they are Israel, but they're not the Israel that God promised to save. There's another Israel, a smaller Israel within Israel, the remnant. And Paul, of course, in chapter 11 says he was part of that remnant. And in verse 5, he said there is a remnant today, as there was in Elijah's day in Israel. Though most of the Jews are unbelievers, some of them do believe. There is still a remnant that are saved. That's the true Israel of God. And, you know, I'm reminded of what Jesus said to Nathanael at the end of John chapter 1, when he said, here comes an Israelite indeed, in whom is no guile or no deceit. This is an honest, true, truthful man. That's a true Israelite. Now, an Israelite indeed contrasts from those who are Israelites in name only. Indeed is an emphatic word. It means a real one. This is a real Israelite. This man belongs to the true Israel. How do I know? Because he's an honest man. He's a faithful man. And of course, that man who was a true Israelite became a disciple of Jesus, which is what all the true Israelites did in Palestine when Jesus was there. So, you know, the faithful remnant of Israel came to Christ, but Gentiles did too. But you see, the olive tree, which is Israel, is made up of Jewish and Gentile branches, but that was true of Israel in the Old Testament too, we know, because God allowed Gentiles to be part of Israel then too.

0: the word Israel did not ever refer to a purely ethnic category. There were Gentiles who could be part of Israel. They wanted to become proselytes. There were Jewish people who could be kicked out of Israel, could be cut off from the people, as the law used the expression. So in the Old Testament, Israel was comprised of believing or faithful Jews and Gentiles. That's true now, too. The olive tree is made up of believing branches, whether Jewish branches or Gentile branches that have been grafted in. And in this way, all Israel, that is all the Israel that Paul's been concerned to talk about, and that he believes is the Israel that God made his promises to, they'll all be saved in the way that he's described.
1: Well, that's what I thought you believed. I was making sure. So ultimately, then, there would be two references to the church being Israel, right? I mean, because some people on our side say, well, Galatians 6:16 is the only reference of the church as Israel, but I believe you got two if you include Romans 11:26.
0: Well, sure. I mean, and, you know, even when the word Israel is not being used, there are words that are synonymous with Israel. Like in Romans 9, where he says they are not all Israel who are of Israel. The first Israel is referring to the faithful remnant, which he also refers to by different terms as he goes through the same chapter. In verse 8, he refers to them as the children of God, where he says that is those who are the children of the flesh. These are not the children of God. That is, Jews who are only ethnic Jews, that's not the category that God recognizes as his children. It's the faithful remnant that he is. He refers to them as the ones that God calls in verse 11 and again in verse 24 and 25. He's talking about the same thing. The faithful remnant are the called ones. Later in chapter 9, after, let's see, where is it? He's going to call them. He's going to refer to them as the vessels of honor, as opposed to the vessels prepared for destruction, that's of wrath, verse 22 and 23. So, and vessels of mercy. So these are all terms he's using to contrast the faithful remnant with the unfaithful majority of the Jewish people. And that faithful remnant, he's all the way through, he's saying it's only those ones that these promises apply to. And here's interesting, because he says, he refers in verse 24 to even us whom he called. Okay, he's already used the called ones to refer to the remnant of Israel. Then he says, not of the Jews only, but also of the Gentiles. So he's talking about the ones who are called are not only the Jews, but also of the Gentiles. And we know, of course, that in 1 Corinthians, Paul talks similarly, where he talks about how in verse chapter 1 of 1 Corinthians 22 and 23 says, for the Jews seek a sign, the Greeks seek after wisdom, but we preach Christ crucified, to the Jews a stumbling block, to the Gentiles foolishness, but to those of us who are called, both Jews and Greeks, Christ is the power of God and the wisdom of God. So those who are called, he says, are not Jew or Gentile, but both. They're Jews, Jewish people who are called and Gentiles who are called. That's us who are called. And he even says that in Romans 9:24, even us whom he called, not of the Jews only, but also the Gentiles. So he's not thinking only of the faithful remnant within the ethnic Israel, because frankly, you'd never find a time in the Old Testament where Israel existed as an ethnically homogenous group. You know, every time the Bible talks about Israel, even if it's just talking about the nation in the Old Testament, it's talking about a racially mixed group. So why would that be different at any time following the Old Testament, especially once the gospel has gone out to include Gentiles more directly? So, yeah, it's not just the Jewish remnant. It's that we have been grafted into the same tree, or as Paul puts it in Ephesians 2, 14 and 15 and so forth, how that there were Jews and there were Gentiles. Remember, Paul says, I think in verse 12 of Ephesians 2, he says, you Gentiles were aliens from the covenants, and you were strangers to the promises, and not part of the commonwealth of Israel. But then he says, but now you are. And he says, God has taken the Jew and the Gentile, made in himself, that is in Christ, one new man. So Paul doesn't ever have times where he's really thinking of Jewish believers as a separate category from Gentile believers. That would be breaking down what was once built, or he'd be building again what God broke down. God broke down the middle wall of partition, and Paul would be building it up again. If he's thinking of Jewish believers as a separate category from Gentile believers, no, Jews and Gentiles are not separate categories in Christ. In Christ, there's no Jew or Gentile, or bond or free, or male or female. So, you know, these categories don't even exist with any significance once you're a Christian. You're all just one new man, one body in Christ, one olive tree. Israel is, of course, Christ. Christ is the vine, which Israel was the vine in the Old Testament. Christ is the vine now. In the Old Testament, Isaiah, the servant of Yahweh was Israel. Jesus is the servant of Yahweh in the New Testament. You know, in the Old Testament, the Jews are the seed of Abraham. In the New Testament, Christ is the seed of Abraham. In the Old Testament, Israel is God's son, his firstborn, it says in Exodus. But in the New Testament, Jesus is God's son. Israel is a type and shadow of Christ. All the titles and roles given to Israel in the Old Testament now are fulfilled in Christ himself. And if you are Christ's, then you are Abraham's seed, because you're in him and you're one in him. So, yeah, Paul, if somebody starts thinking that Paul has in mind to differentiate between Jewish believers and Gentile believers for any consideration at all, I think they miss his heart and his point entirely. He's adamantly opposed to making such divisions.
1: Absolutely. Steve, thanks for the answer.
0: Okay, AK, good talking to you, man.
1: Have a good day.
0: Good night. Nicole in Sacramento, California, welcome to The Narrow Path.
2: Hi, I'm calling because I'm curious to know, as a Christian, is it wrong or sinful to listen to secular music? And if it is not, are there boundaries, or if it's just wrong in general?
0: Well, secular music simply means music that's not Christian music or religious music. So, I mean, that would include possibly almost all instrumental music that has no words, except if it was written for the glory of God, like, say, Johann Sebastian Bach's music, and some of the classics were written for the glory of God, to be sure. But lots of instrumental songs have no message at all, and they're not Christian specifically. But they're pleasing to the ear, and I don't think there's anything defiling about them, and so that's secular. Now, if you mean if they have words and the words are not giving a Christian message specifically, well, even those can be fairly harmless, honestly. I mean, not all secular music is immoral. An awful lot of it is. But, you know, there's a lot of love songs and things like that. You know, Larry Norman was a pretty one of the early Christian rock and roll artists who made a lot of albums. And some of his later albums, he made songs that weren't specifically preaching the gospel like his earlier albums did. In fact, they were love songs and stuff. And he started getting criticism for doing that. And I remember him talking at one of his concerts. He says, you know, I know people think because I have some of these love songs on my albums that I've backslidden because I'm not, you know, talking about Jesus in them. And he said, in a way, I can understand the criticism. After all, what does Jesus have to do with love? And he was being sarcastic, of course, but it would make it a good point. Jesus has to do with all kinds of things, not just going to heaven. He has to do with the way we love people, the way we treat our wives, our children, our spouses, the way we handle our money. All kinds of what we might call secular subjects are no longer secular to the Christian who does all things for the glory of God, including the way he handles his money or conducts himself in a love relationship with someone else or toward his enemies or whatever. Everything to a Christian can be sanctified except for sin. Now, there's a lot of secular music that's just plain sinful, and some of it, the sinfulness of it is really quite subtle in that it's not talking about adultery or drugs or killing cops or things like that. But it is talking about selfishness. It's basically assuming the appropriateness of selfishness, someone wanting their own way. I did it my way, you know, kind of a thing. It's really the case that the philosophy in some of that music is quite contrary to the philosophy of Christianity, even if there's no particular sins being underscored in the lyrics. Now, what about a Christian listening to Christian to music that has non-Christian messages in it? Well, that depends, I would say. I will say this. Before there was Christian rock music, I'm that old. Christian rock music began to be recorded when I was in my late teens. Before that, I was a Christian, listening to Creedence Clearwater and the Beatles and Crosby, Stills, Nash & Young and Bob Dylan. And, their songs obviously weren't written about Jesus. But as a Christian, I listened to them kind of through a Christian lens. And there were things in those songs that I could kind of, as I listened to them, kind of translate them, kind of ignore the parts that don't fit, but take the parts that did and kind of get a Christian message from it, because I was a Christian and I thought of everything through Christian lens. To the pure, all things are pure. Now, if they're talking about rape and adultery and murder, well, that's not pure. But again, it's a question of what are they saying about those things? What impressions are they given? If you watch a movie, which is kind of parallel in a sense to listening to a song, in the sense that there's a message and it may not be explicitly Christian. A movie that has crime in it, let's say murder or prostitution or whatever. Those are not Christian things. They are real things. We might encounter those just walking down the street. We don't encounter murders very often, but people who are sinners, people who are cursing God, we can encounter those in any public place. To encounter them on the screen is not really in itself more defiling than encountering them in real life. The question is, what's our attitude toward them? And maybe what is the message about them in the movie? Is it glorifying sinful things? Or are the crooks the bad guys in the movie? And you're just waiting for justice to be done and their deeds to be punished? It really has everything to do not with what's the content, but what is the content trying to communicate to you, and is it effectively doing so? Revenge movies, a lot of movies, popular movies, are about revenge, and technically Christians should not seek revenge. On the other hand, some of these revenge movies are simply about justice and rescuing some innocent people in the process of killing the bad guys. Now, there's a sense in which it's not entirely unchristian to want justice to be done and for innocent people to be rescued. So what I'm saying is, this is a very nuanced thing. If someone says you can't listen to secular music or you can't watch movies, I'm going to say, well, I don't know anything in the Bible that says I can't. Not that I would be drawn to movies that are unedifying to me, because I want, to, like Paul said, whatever things are pure, whatsoever things are good report, whatever things are edifying, think on those things. And I want to keep my mind on those things. But it depends on the degree to which you're saturating yourself with it, the degree to which its messages, if they're not Christian, are soaking in and you're kind of finding yourself thinking that way too, or the degree to which those messages come up against a very strong Christian filter that allows you to enjoy what's being said because it's not strictly evil, and do so, kind of running it through a Christian filter, so that you approve the things that are good and disapprove the things that aren't good. The Bible does not say we have to not let things into our ears or eyes that are not Christian, because then we'd have to go out of the world. Paul said that in 1 Corinthians 5. He says we shouldn't associate with fornicators and idolaters and blasphemers and so forth. But he said, but I don't mean those in the world. We can't leave the world. We're going to have to associate with those people sometimes. But only Christians, people who claim to be Christians and do those things. We have to, we have to practice church discipline and not fellowship with those people. Because those people are giving the impression that these bad things are consistent with Christianity. And you don't want anyone to get the impression of that, because it's not true. If an unbeliever goes out and does things that are inconsistent with Christianity, we figure that's about average. People who aren't Christians do things that aren't Christian. That doesn't convince me that I, as a Christian, am entitled or should do those things. So I would say about listening to secular music or watching movies, the Christian says, should I watch this? Should I listen to this? That Christian needs to ask, how you know, how is it affecting me? How defining is my Christianity in interpreting and accepting and rejecting everything that I hear? Am I safe in a world full of bad behaviors and bad influences? The truth is, a good Christian should be able to be in a world with bad behaviors, because that's the only world there is to live in. And we should be able to be in that world and just say, yeah, maybe you, but not me. I'm not that. I don't care about that. I'm not into that. I'm a Christian. So, you know, it really has more to do with what's going on in your mind and your spirit than what's going into your ears. That's what I would say. In other words, it's nuanced. I haven't given you a yes or no. It's a nuanced thing.
2: Okay.
0: All right. Thank you. Karen from Abbotsford, British Columbia, welcome to The Narrow Path.
3: Hi, Mr. Griggs. Nice to talk to you.
0: Yeah, good to hear from you.
3: I have a question. Yesterday you were talking about how Revelation was written for the people at the time. And uh-huh. All my life I believe that Revelation is like right now, like we're mm-hmm. going towards an end. Right. So now I'm kind of confused. I don't know where to look or what I should be studying. But
0: okay.
3: I know you did mention something. Okay.
0: Go ahead.
3: Oh, you mentioned something on your website that I could read.
0: Well, I wrote a book back 30 years ago, which is still in print. It's published by Thomas Nelson Publishers, called Revelation, Four Views, a Parallel Commentary. Now, it acknowledges that most people today have been raised to think about Revelation the way you described, that, you know, that this is the end of the world kind of a thing. It also points out that there are three other ways to look at Revelation which have been around longer than that way. In other words, the way that we've been taught it is relatively new in terms of church history, and Christians throughout history had other ways of viewing it than that. And I talk about all three of those, and then, after giving a very thorough description of each of those views and the pros and cons of each view, you have a commentary going through the whole book of Revelation with four columns below the passages, and each column presents that passage from one of the four views. All four views are represented, and I don't advocate any of them. Now, I do have my own views, but the book gives you a very open-minded presentation of all the best arguments for and against all four views, so you can make up your own mind. Now, I advise people to do that, make up their own mind. Now, someone says, I don't have time to do that, just tell me what it means. Well, I'm not sure that I'd be right, but I certainly have contemplated a lot. I've taken all the things into consideration. Whether my view is, you know, totally accurate or not, only God knows. But my views can be heard in my verse-by-verse teachings on Revelation, which is at our website. Now, I don't know if you've discovered the lectures at our website, but if you go to thenarrowpath.com, you'll find there's like over 1,500 lectures I've given on different subjects, including verse-by-verse lectures through all the books of the Bible, including Revelation. And my lectures are fairly thorough. I mean, I really kind of leave no stone unturned, and usually I'll present more than one view of something if there is more than one possible view. That's true of my lectures on Revelation, although, unlike my book on the Revelation, in my lectures on Revelation, I not only familiarize you with all four views, but I actually tell you what my view is and why. So, but I give, I would say that'd be the best place to go. You can go to my lectures at thenarrowpath.com, and there's a number of tabs. If you hit the tab that says verse by verse, you'll see all the books of the Bible that choose Revelation, and just listen to the lectures through from chapters 1 through 22. And I think you get a pretty thorough understanding, and I hope an accurate one. But if you really want to familiarize yourself thoroughly with all four views, my book, Revelation Four Views, goes into it, you know, into the other views quite clearly. And even the first 50 pages of my book, what's called the introduction, many people have said the book, just the 50-page introduction, is worth the price of the book, because it really goes into the four views, what they are, who held them, what the strong points are, what the proofs are they use, and what the things against each view are. It's a very thorough and pretty even-handed analysis of the four views just in the first 50 pages before you get to the commentary part. But that's, yeah, that's called Revelation Four Views. You can get that anywhere books are sold. I don't sell it. Books are not sold by me, but, you know, Amazon or those kinds. So just look up my name there and you'll see that. But you don't have to pay a penny to listen to my lectures. They're free. And you can get those at our website. And then you'll be much less confused when you hear the kinds of things I and other people say about the book.
3: Thank you.
0: All right, Karen. Thank you for your call. God bless. Let's see. Ellie from Oregon. We only have a couple minutes. Go ahead.
4: Okay. Well, I'm coming from a standpoint of a marginalized deep thinker yet studied in the Word. And by angst and asking here, it has to sense that the end markers are much more ticked off for the Bible than in part decades to want people to be saved. But
0: okay, let me just say this. Let me say this. I didn't understand much of that, but could you get to your question?
4: Okay, well, but to set the context that I think Revelation, yes, the markers are ticked off more, and so to want people to be saved, that's my aim. So,
0: okay, well, thank you for that call. I just ran out of time. But yes, of course, God's intention for the whole Bible is to draw people closer to God and to be saved. I appreciate your call. I'm sorry I didn't have enough time to hear everything you had to say. Maybe tomorrow you can call in. You've been listening to the Narrow Path radio broadcast. 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
11: We got a major update from China as Xi Jinping confronts President Trump about Taiwan.
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11: Welcome to Seculo. We do have a very packed show today, and we're going to continue to talk about what's going on in China right now. President Trump is there, along with members of the tech community, Tim Cook, Elon Musk. A lot of those people are there right now. And President Trump spoke. We know there's also been an ongoing conversation between President Trump, Xi Jinping, and its relationship. One of the big things that came up was what it looks like with our future relationship with Taiwan and what we consider to be, I guess, the freedom of Taiwan and their own independence. This has been a big, big issue before, And it came up very clearly. Now, I think maybe, Will, we should even give people a little brief background of what we're talking about here, because I think if you're not paying attention on the world stage, you may not understand the sort of contentious, ongoing, but somehow also related interest that exists between Taiwan as part of China, not as part of an independent source, and then their want for independence and their claim of independence.
13: That's right. So the Chinese government, at some point, they believe in reunification, is what they call it, where Taiwan will be a part once again of China. The United States for a long time has had this doctrine called strategic ambiguity, where we don't take a direct position on for the people of Taiwan, whether or not we support them in an independence bid. But also, we don't directly say whether or not we would defend Taiwan if there was hostilities from mainland China. So we stay in this kind of bubble zone of strategic ambiguity, able to keep the peace, so to speak. We know that China's goal is to reunify with Taiwan. Most people in the United States see an independent Taiwan as a better thing than reunification. We will have Mike Pompeo, who has been very outspoken on this issue, in a few segments from now. But when we know that this is a contentious issue, we know that this is something that Xi Jinping himself would like to see under his leadership, this reunification. At this bilateral summit, at this summit where President Trump is there, and they spoke for over 2.5 hours, and a lot of it is about trade and economics, we do see this where the leader of China has said that any mishandling of Taiwan could lead to, quote, an extremely dangerous situation. If it's handled well, the two countries can maintain overall stability. But he says that Taiwan independence and cross-strait peace, so peace within that region, are as irreconcilable as fire and water. Safeguarding peace and stability across the Taiwan Strait is the biggest common denominator between China and the U.S. So right there, strong words, something very contentious direct. That normally you don't see in these kind of diplomatic fanfare type of events.
14: Yeah, I think that was just the kind of message that China continues to send, by the way. Not necessarily in these meetings. I think that's what made it unique, is that he said it directly to the President of the United States in a meeting that is really focused on the economy. Then he said, you know, this would spiral into a clash, or at least a collision and maybe a clash, and how important. But I do want to point back to what we were talking about earlier in the week, because President Xi did say as well that the relationship between China and the U.S. is the most important bilateral relationship in the world. I would add economically. It's not necessarily for national security purposes, though your economy has to be solid to have good national security, so it does relate to that. And that's certainly the truth, whether we like it or not.
11: Yeah.
14: It is the truth. And whether the Chinese like it, whether the United States like it, we are in bed with each other when it comes to the economy.
11: Yeah, and look, we talked about that yesterday. It's sort of, again, you may not like it, but it's just what is accurate.
14: Yes.
11: So we can have that discussion of what that looks like for a future relationship with China. What do you think President Trump needs to do? We also know Xi Jinping has been invited to come to the White House very soon. So, all right, we'll be back in just a minute. Give me a call at 1-800-684-3110. We got Mike Pompeo joining us, another special guest later on in the broadcast.
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11: Welcome back to Secular. We do have some phone lines open for you. 1-800-684-3110. Covering the big summit in China, what we're learning from it, and again, sort of red line, if you will, that China has sort of thrown down to the Trump administration and the United States of America in our relationship with Taiwan. Now, President Trump said it was a good meeting. They had a good talk. Didn't know if it was too substantive of details. There was talk about the war in Iran also, what they could do. They said they both agreed that there shouldn't be nukes available, you know, nuclear warfare available for Iran, but also not necessarily making a plan towards any kind of movement with their relationship with Iran, though President Trump did at least infer that he would like them to get involved as sort of a middleman.
14: What kind of China is the strong enough country in dealing with Iran, and Iran is very reliant on China, and China likes the cheap oil and gas. And so, hey, get in there and tell these guys, knock it off with the Strait of Hormuz. Start there, at least. At least get that open. And I think, again, China's not the type that's going to be in a public setting and say, oh, U.S. asked us to do this, we're definitely going to do this. That's not how it's going to work. If they do it, they're going to do it because it in the name of China, because it benefits the PRC. And so I think, again, it underscored the setting for this meeting was business, financial relationship. I think that the Taiwan thing was a test from Xi to President Trump. And I think that, honestly, right now, the top of the minds of if you're a U.S. leader is not trying to reform China right now. It is kind of trying to keep that status quo ambiguity and maintain a even stronger financial relationship because it has been damaged over the last 8 years.
13: Well, and I think it'll be interesting to hear from Secretary Pompeo in the next segment because he comes from a different kind of vein of than even the president of this foreign policy background. When you think of the long-term position and whether how many think tanks spend their entire existence on the Taiwan issue, and it's a very academic issue within the United States when it comes to foreign policy. There are very good reasons to support the independence of Taiwan. There is a reason also why the United States has opted for this strategic ambiguity historically and not taken this outright position. Now, what is interesting and what it does separate, I think, the current president of the United States, President Trump, from more traditional foreign policy leaders is that I don't know that he, at top of mind, cares as much about Taiwan. What does he care about? He cares about economic security for the United States, economic success for the United States, and I think that is what he is there to do, not these side issues, but it is very important for China.
11: And that may not be a bad thing right now as President Trump is looking towards what the future looks like, going, okay, I have 2 years left or so and as the President of the United States. How much really can I get done?
14: Exactly.
11: And is Taiwan top of mind?
13: Right.
11: Should it be my top 10 things when I'm dealing with China and dealing with the AI summit that's here?
14: It's always again. There. So it doesn't have to be number one or two when you've got an active conflict that's kind of in ceasefire. But if you read the news recently, both the Saudis and the UAE were carrying out strikes directly on Iran. I mean, that's showing you that new alliance coming together.
13: Right.
14: And that kind of leaking out the media in a kind of calm way that we have now got this new alliance forming against Iran. And so if you've got Israel, the Saudis, the UAE, Qatar also willing to take strikes out on Iran, you're building this brand new alliance for security, for our interest, not only in because of Israel, but U.S. interest in the Middle East as well. And so you have, if you could get China pressuring Iran on the other side, again, make it all about economics, it is, to make sure to tell the Iranians, you better not be firing on our ships anymore, because they have.
11: Yeah, I want to take a call. A lot of you are starting to call in about this. And look, I find it pretty interesting that you guys care enough about this. I was kind of concerned or curious if you even were fully aware of what's happening in China and Taiwan and that relationship. Let's go to Rich in North Carolina on line one.
18: Morning. I think the issue with China and Taiwan very much parallels the issue of the right and the left in this country. If you capitulate on Taiwan, what then? What changes? They're not going to stop stealing intellectual property. The playbook for the Chinese remain the same, very much as the left. The goalpost has been moving as we capitulate and as we compromise, but the playbook never changes. So the best thing that can happen is status quo. As recently been said of the left, China loves the game when they win. And the same thing happens on the left. So I think the best thing that could possibly happen is nothing in regards to the Taiwan issue, although the Chinese are going to push it to the brink.
13: Rich, I think, one, there's a lot of people that agree with you on that. I think where I would look at it as well is that that has kind of been the American foreign policy for so long of just keeping things status quo. And what you see here in this administration is someone that disrupts the status quo. So I don't know that even that will, in one way or the other, remain the same, that it will keep the status quo. But I think also what you've seen throughout foreign policy in the United States, whether it be Republicans and Democrats, you look at the Iran issue. It was the same foreign policy for so long. And finally, you had President Trump say enough and attacked Iran. But you saw that they were still able to exert their influence. The same is with China. When it's fixated on just the Taiwan issue as kind of the bellwether for the entire policy, what you start to see is what we talked about earlier this week. You see them being able to have the creep of Chinese influence within the United States, whether it be the farmland issue, whether it be the spy balloons under Joe Biden's presidency, whether it be the secret police stations, the Confucius Institute, or even elected officials now turning themselves in as Chinese spies that we saw earlier this week, is that if you too much focus on the academic of the foreign policy, which I do think to some degree, Taiwan, there is very practical issues with it, but it is kind of the quintessential think tank issue.
14: Yes.
13: When it is too much focus on that, you start to forget and not see all the other things that are going on. And that has led to the detriment of our national security in real ways, not just hypothetical long white paper issues, but in real issues where you have mayors of U.S. cities in California that it turns out weren't just mayors of U.S. cities, but also spies for the Chinese Communist Party.
11: Yeah, and at the same time, President Trump and Xi Jinping both made toasts, you know, heralding the importance of their relationship and the sort of great relationship they have with each other at the state banquet that was in Beijing. Now, that's not uncommon. I didn't expect that. We know they don't have a poor relationship in that way. And during the speech, he invited, as I said, Xi to visit the White House. This would be in September of this year. And the sit-down lasted 2.5 hours. Now, of course, you got to remember, they've translated. There's definitely moments that slow that down a little bit, but they discussed a lot of different things, even including fentanyl, including the Strait of Hormuz, discussing oil, the war in Iran. So they went through a lot of top issues together to really find if there is some place to meet. Now, look, I think we do have to obviously keep in mind what the last 5 or 6 years have also meant in our relationship with China. And as a lot of our viewers and comments have said, we have to be very careful in this because we know things can get out of hand very quickly. And China is not too willing to take the blame when stuff goes wrong.
14: Yeah. No, I mean, I think this is what we've seen in the past is that we're trying to move past the COVID years.
11: Yeah, this is trying to be friendly.
14: And trying to reset a positive financial relationship that benefits Americans and American consumers and keeps our relationship with China peaceful, relatively peaceful, right, even though it's spying and things like that. It's constantly competitive, but peaceful to stabilize the economic relationship. I do want to mention, too, Logan, the ACLJ has filed at the U.S. Supreme Court our amicus brief there in support of Virginia voters. And this was that attempt by the Virginia legislature to cut out four Republican congressional seats and bypass their state constitutionally mandated procedures. And for that process, that case went all the way to the Virginia Supreme Court, and they lost. So now they're looking, the radical left attorney general in Virginia is looking for the U.S. Supreme Court to come and bail the Democrats out so they can try and add these seats, even though they did not follow their own rules, which is why they lost at the Virginia Supreme Court. We believe this: the U.S. Supreme Court does not need to hear this case because it was very clear by the Virginia Supreme Court. And I just wanted to underscore to people, we filed in that case on behalf of you and the ACLJ because we stand up for election integrity to protect your votes. And one of the ways we do that is by making sure that states follow the rules. Other states may have different rules on how they can redraw their districts. They have to follow them to go into court. Those states have been successful. Virginia didn't follow the rules, so they should not be able to rewrite the congressional districts only for a minimum period of time, Logan. This is only going to last like...
11: If they didn't want it to look political, they could have at least left that part out.
14: Right. and knock out four Republican seats in a state that Democrats only win when they do win by about 51% of the vote. Republicans can also win there, too. So we were filed there at the U.S. Supreme Court to protect not just Virginia's right to vote, but really everyone's right to vote and be represented by the representatives in the House that actually share their values.
11: And you can get involved in it right now. We have signed the new petition right now, aclj.org/sign on election integrity. You can do it right now, aclj.org. Sign that petition. We'll be right back with Mike Pompeo.
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11: Welcome back, Seculo. Phone lines are open for you. We'd love to hear from you at 1-800-684-3110. In a packed first half hour, then we're going to head into a very packed second half hour. Got some special guests come on. It's going to be a pretty interesting back half. You're not going to want to miss that. 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We're live 12 to 1 p.m. Eastern time. Wherever you stream live podcasts, we are pretty much there. Secretary Pompeo is joining us right now. And, of course, our eyes are on what's going on in China, Will.
13: That's right. And, Mr. Secretary, this is obviously a great day to have you on because of what is happening in this summit in Beijing, a place that you have been as U.S. Secretary of State. And when we see this this summit, normally these are very orchestrated. There's a lot of work, obviously, that the State Department did before this summit took place, and then obviously the ongoing thing. So I don't think it came as a surprise to the administration that the president of China issued these warnings on Taiwan. But at the end of the day, a lot of times you don't see it get as in your face kind of warning in these type of summits because they try to have this kind of air of diplomacy. What's your take on how direct that Xi Jinping was about the issue of Taiwan, as well as give kind of an overview for our audience of why it is actually an important issue for the United States?
19: Oh, you bet. So, look, let's take the second one first. Taiwan is important for multiple reasons. One, it's a sovereign, independent nation. The United States protects its sovereignty. President Trump made that a central part of his campaign, right? Stopping immigration, illegal immigration across our southern border because we're, in fact, a sovereign country. Taiwan is certainly that as well. And lots of history there with the Chinese claiming it been part of them. And it's just falderal, just silly. But it's important to the United States because we want to be on the right side, helping other nations protect their sovereignty. Second, it's a democratically elected country that is an important trade partner. Indeed, when we talk about AI and all this amazing technology, you can't separate that from Taiwan. AI is absolutely, Taiwan is absolutely central to the United States maintaining its lead in the most complex, important technologies of the next 5 and 10 years. And so we can't allow that to fall into the hands of the Chinese Communist Party. And then third, if the Chinese are able to take that, they won't stop there. They'll continue their effort. So that's the reason it matters. Second, I'm unsurprised by the fact that the Chinese opened with this. In every single engagement I had with every single Chinese counterpart during my 4 years at the CIA and at the State Department, this was issue one, issue two, issue three for them. It was pretty brazen the way that he said this. And I think that's because President Trump has demonstrated his willingness to continue to support Taiwan, and he wants to try to push back against him. President Trump has delivered a significant number of defensive weapon systems to Taiwan, and Xi Jinping sees that and says, this is a different cat, this is a different character than previous presidents, and I want to do my level best to preserve my space so that against the next president, who might be prepared to appease me, I can have more success at getting what I ultimately want.
13: This is an interesting week, among other things, that we see this summit taking place, because earlier in the week, we saw that a mayor of a city in California came to a plea agreement with the U.S. government for being an agent of the Chinese Communist Party, an elected official here in the United States. We've talked with you for years about the influence that the government of China has in this country, whether it be the farmland issue that where they're buying up so much land in the United States, whether it be the spy balloons that happened during the previous administration, whether it be the Confucius Institute, the influence of the CCP in the United States is broad and very much something that is at the top of their list of things to do. When you consider the context of what's going on here, we have issues like the war in Iran. We have the trade issues, the AI issues. And we also know how much influence that the CCP tries to have in the United States. How do you feel about the relationship between the President of the United States and the President of China right now during this summit? Is it something that we could see some breakthroughs or even some good agreements come out of?
19: Well, look, I'm always hopeful that there'll be some breakthrough, but I'm not optimistic that there'll be anything that's super important. Some of the commercial things, he's taken some very capable American business leaders there. I think those things may well prove to be good for American businesses. To the extent that's true, while protecting our national security, I think that's fantastic. But I saw this, and you're exactly right. I saw this, and we've all seen this for decades. The Chinese Communist Party will tell anyone anything at any time and be lying through their teeth and be untroubled. Your list was a good one. I hadn't thought about the spy balloons in a little bit, but we should also not forget that they foisted a virus on the world.
13: Right.
19: All right. It escaped from their lab, and then they put it on an airplane and sent it all across the globe, killing millions of people with zero remorse not too long ago. This is a regime that has no respect for human dignity. It's a regime that wants very much to become the global hegemon, not bipolar. They don't want to share this. They want it for themselves. And I think Xi Jinping is now trying to figure out how he can manage this relationship through these last 2 years of the Trump administration in hopes that he will find a more placid, weaker United States from the next leader of our country.
13: I want to change topics just briefly here at the end. And you have a new article up at ACLJ.org called Why Are Progressives Appeasing Anti-Semites? And this is published at our website. You can go check it out, ACLJ.org. But at the same time, this was published and written before what we saw happen even this week. We saw this horrific report of what Hamas was doing to both hostages and victims of October 7th. And you saw at the same time the New York Times throw all journalistic ethics out the window and try to combat the true narrative with blood libel of their own. What is your kind of take on this, what we've seen from the New York Times, but also how we can push back on this in this very important piece you wrote about progressives appeasing the entire anti-Semitic league that is going on at this time?
19: You know, you asked the right question. You know, if Nicholas Kristof stays at the New York Times, I think that says a lot about what we already suspected at the New York Times. What he did was indecent, completely non-factual, and suggests a complete misunderstanding of evil in the world, who the bad actors are. As I wrote about, what happens with the progressive left and why they appease anti-Semites is because this is a holistic understanding of the world, right? Whether it's DEI, wokeism, anti-Semitism, they are fellow travelers. Communism, big government, destroying successful, creative, innovative, hardworking people. These are all of a piece. And so they're not about to go after their anti-Semitic brothers and sisters because they're part of the movement. They're part of the movement of the left. And so it is a collection. And while not every leftist is anti-Semitic, they are unwilling, at least to date, they have been unwilling to say, no, that's not part of who we are. It's not part of our Democratic Party. These anti-Semites are then at very least tolerated, if not promoted, and that is a really dangerous thing. But if you ask the question of why have they permitted this, it's because it's part of their political movement. It helps them win elections and then helps them make a set of arguments that are very, very connected to their ultimate objective as well.
11: 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And we'll be right back with more on Secular. 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
22: Some people comment about the challenges of living the Christian life. It's so hard, they say. Pastor Greg Laurie responds,
23: it's impossible to be a Christian. It is impossible for me to love my enemies. It is impossible for me to forgive someone who has hurt me. It is impossible for me to go the extra mile. I can't do it on my own, but through Christ, I can live this Christian life, and so can you.

found yourself between a rock and a hard place with a home repair project? If you do this, the house catches fire. If you do that, the house falls down. So you call the guy who knows stuff. He comes in and turns the whatchamacallit right side up and job done. Where can we find that kind of help to turn the rest of our lives right side up? Pastor Greg Laurie answers that today on A New Beginning. Good encouragement coming our way.

appeared and stopped him. And we believe that was not an angel at all, but it was what we call a Christophany, an appearance of Christ. Then we know that Jacob wrestled with an angel who he later said he believed was God, and he called the place the face of God, where he wrestled with this angel. We believe that too was another Christophany. Jesus appeared to Joshua before he conquered Jericho. He also appeared to Gideon when he faced the Midianites. So he made all these Old Testament appearances because Jesus is in the Old Testament concealed and he's in the New Testament revealed. But now we come to this beautiful passage that tells us what his mission is, and it tells us more about his character. It's sort of like a diamond with many facets. You hold it up to the light and you turn it around and you see something different from every angle. And Isaiah 9:6 just shows us all of these facets of the diamond as we talk about Jesus. So let's start with the first part. And his name will be called Wonderful. That takes care of the dullness of life. I want to mention also that I want to thank Warren Wiersbe for his great outline on this particular verse in his book, His Name is Wonderful. So his name is wonderful. That takes care of the dullness of life. That word wonder can be translated as amazement, surprise, astonishment, admiration, bewilderment, worship. Maybe the best word to put in its place would be awesome. His name will be called Awesome. Only God is really awesome, awe-inspiring. We sing, our God is an awesome God, and so we should. So his name is wonderful. That takes care of the dullness of life. When Jesus came, the angels came to the shepherds and announced his birth. And we read, when the shepherds shared what had happened, all that heard it wondered at these things told them by the shepherds. Everything Jesus did was wonderful. His birth was wonderful. His life was wonderful. His death and resurrection were wonderful. Everywhere he went, he created wonder. Walking on the water, healing the sick, even raising the dead. The more you know of Jesus, the more you will say he is wonderful. And all of that wonder will lead to worship and a desire to know him better. Ordinary people experience extraordinary things because of the wonder of Jesus. His name shall be called Wonderful. Again, that takes care of the dullness of life. His name is Counselor. God wants to counsel you. And when we read that, it just reminds us that God has a plan for our life. Did you know that? God has a specific plan for your life that is actually unfolding right now. And he's going to reveal that plan as you study the word of God. So his name shall be called Wonderful. That takes care of the dullness of life. His name shall be called Counselor. That takes care of the decisions of life. His name is Mighty God. That takes care of the demands of life. When Jesus walked this earth, it's important for us to realize that he was the God-man. Not man becoming a God. That's impossible. But God becoming a man and walking among us. Here's a perfect illustration of it. One day, the disciples and Jesus climbed into a boat and went out to the Sea of Galilee, and a huge storm came. And he was asleep in the lower part of the boat. What could be more human than being asleep from an exhausting day of hard work in ministry? So they woke him up and said, Jesus, we're going to die. Do something. So he came up on the deck and he said, peace be still. And the storm stopped. What could be more divine than stopping a storm? So there was Jesus walking among us, the man who wanted to tell us how to know God and the man who was God. And it's an amazing thing. And he's the mighty God and he has this power for you. All power is given to me. And he said, now go therefore into all the world and make disciples. He said, you shall receive power after the Holy Spirit has come upon you. Now, power's a very appealing thing, especially to men. Men like power, all kinds of power, horsepower. Get some guys together with some cars. How much horsepower you have under that hood? I think the new Corvette ZR1 has

0: important prayer from Pastor Greg Laurie. 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Well, Pastor Greg, the title of your new book is Am I Doing This Right? And what a great question, because I think we all may wonder that at some point.
1: Yeah.
0: And I hear a few listeners saying, yeah, like right now. What would be your first advice for somebody who says, Pastor Greg, this marriage thing, am I doing this right? What would you say?
1: Yeah, well, I'd say it's a good thing to ask. You know, you want to constantly be improving. You want to be the best husband you can be. You want to be the best wife you can be. You want to be the best parents that you can be. You want to be the best version of you. And that means you need to be constantly growing spiritually. And also asking your spouse probably that question, am I doing this right? Is there room for improvement? Of course, we might be apprehensive to ask that because we might not like what we hear, but it's important to communicate. But I would say this. It's important to tell your spouse when they maybe are falling short or when they're not doing something right. But it's also very important to tell your spouse when they are doing it right. And don't wait for them to ask you. Dole out some compliments. Be generous with them. And I know they come to your mind. You'll just think to yourself, wives, oh, look at my husband. He's so handy around the house. That's not me, by the way. I'm the most unhandy handyman who ever lived. If my wife sees me walk into the house with a hammer, she's alarmed because I'll try to fix something and I'll break it. But most guys are pretty good with the tools and getting things fixed, etc. You know, you see your husband doing that or just taking the trash out or coming home from a day of work after he's done all he can to provide for you. And you just say, honey, I just love you so much. I appreciate you so much. Thank you for all that you do. You know, compliments go a long ways. And I would say, especially with men, you'd be surprised. But ladies, you know, they need to be complimented. You need to tell them you find them beautiful. You need to tell them you appreciated the meal. You love what they're doing with the house. You see them being such a great mother to your children or whatever it is. You know, you need to be building one another up. Far too often in marriage, we tear each other down and we never build each other up. There are times to critique, but there are times to compliment. So balance it out. Maybe have a little ledger there. For every criticism, I'm going to offer a compliment. That would probably help a great deal. Well, I talk about things like this and a lot more in my brand new book that's called Am I Doing This Right? God's Design for Relationships That Last. You know, we want to help you to have a strong, vibrant marriage that stands the test of time. And if you build it on the Word of God, it will. You know, if you listen to this broadcast, that I came from a broken home. That's an understatement. My mother was married and divorced 7 times. And statistically, the cards were stacked against me. Chances were far higher that I too would end up in divorce. Well, I'm happy to say that Kathy and I have been married for 52 years because we built our marriage on Christ. We built it on biblical principles, and we have sought to do it God's way. So I want to share some of the things that we've learned with you in this new book, Am I Doing This Right? 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So order your copy right now of Am I Doing This Right? Subtitled God's Design for Relationships That Last.
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0: Welcome to The Good Life with Danny Yamashiro. 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
1: Danny Yamashiro here. Welcome to The Good Life. We're here to help unleash your God-given purpose. Do you believe in miracles? I've got one for you. Basil Yard experienced the supernatural touch of God. He joins us today to share his amazing story. And we pause at the beginning of our show, as we typically do, to remind you the reason we have the Good Life Radio program, my friend, is to bring you closer and closer to Jesus Christ. For you to know the one who loves you, that he loves you so much. He died on the cross for your sins. He shed his precious blood on that cross to wash your sins away. He was buried, and 3 days later, he rose again from the grave. Today, the living Christ calls you to himself. It doesn't matter what you've done, where you've been, there is always hope in Jesus. Resurrection hope, my friend. Will you turn to him?